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0: Return with us now to those thrilling days of yesteryear. 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
1: Yeah, we're riding fast and we're riding hard, and we're just about ready to commence. Oh, we put together what I think is a pretty decent holiday program for you with the advice and help of Craig Wickman, who provided one of the programs that we're going to hear, the Brownstone Theater version of Man Without a Country. And where's my email? One of our regular correspondents. Of course, I haven't opened my email yet, so I can't tell you who has recommended that we listen to A Tooth for Paul Revere. And, indeed, we have heard the Escape version before on this program, but we're going back to the original production from the Cavalcade of America from 1942. And we have also on this program a holiday edition, the 4th of July, 1953 edition of Broadway Is My Beat. Is that everything? I think so. Oh, and I never even... Let me see if I can figure out what Gunsmoke is. I'm still putting the Facebook page together, but it'll be up before the end of Gunsmoke, I hope. So look forward to that. Today's episode from July 13th, 1958, the 327th episode of the series The Proving Kid. A young kid named Bravo swears to seek revenge after being humiliated by Marshal Dillon. After killing Big Red and his Sally, pulls a gun on Dillon and marches him to the Long Branch to make him dance. Ooh-ha! Sounds exciting, eh? A Les Crutchfield script today. And featured in the cast, Vic Perrin, Virginia Christine, John Daner. Wonder who the kid is. Well, I don't know. See if you can figure it out as we listen to Gunsmoke, The Proving Kid, to start off tonight's 4th of July edition of the Golden Age of Radio, WBAI, New York.

0: large city and in the territory on West, there's just one way to handle the killers and the spoilers, and that's with a U.S. Marshal and the smell of gun smoke.
1: Gunsmoke, presented by Army in Europe magazine, a monthly feature magazine for the use of a soldier and civilian.
0: Gunsmoke, starring William Conrad, the story of the violence that moved west with young America, and the story of a man who moved with it.
2: I'm that man, Matt Dillon, United States Marshal. The first man they look for and the last they want to meet. It's a chancy job, and it makes a man watchful.

0: Barbara.
1: Hello, boys. Can I bring you anything?
2: Oh, thanks. We're fine.
1: Oh, all right. Sing out if you want me. I'll be over there with Doc.
0: Thank you.
1: Hiya, Doc.
3: Well, now, Kitty, it appears I'm not an invisible man after all.
1: I wasn't ignoring you, Doc. I was just too busy to say hello.
3: Oh, then it's not my advanced age and state of decrepitude.
1: Well, you'll never get old, Doc. You're too ordinary.
3: At least I hope I don't get so old a pretty girl won't say that to me, whether she means it or not.
1: Oh, I do mean it. Provided I'm one of the pretty ones that you're talking about.
3: One of them, Kitty. You are the most beautiful.
1: Oh, Doc,
0: come on, Kitty. You and me are going to have a drink.
1: Now, look, Frank. I told you twice in the last hour. Now, leave me alone.
0: Don't you call me Sammy.
4: Now, just a minute, young fella.
0: You keep your pants on that chair, old-timer, and you keep your mouth shut.
3: Old-timer, why you...
1: Now, take it easy, Doc. Look, beat it, kid. Before you get into trouble.
0: I said we're going to have a drink and try tables. Now, come on.
1: Let go of me.
2: What's the matter, Kitty? You having a little trouble here?
1: Matt, will you tell him to leave me alone?
2: Lady says keep your hands off, kid.
0: Now, don't you start calling me kid.
2: Now, what's your name?
0: Bravo. Just Bravo, that's all.
2: You're new in Dodge, aren't you?
0: Any law against it?
2: Not unless you keep acting the way you were a minute ago. What do you want me to do, Kitty?
1: Just get him out of here. He hasn't got enough sense to take no for an answer.
2: You heard her, Bravo. You better go someplace else.
0: You think you can push people around, don't you? Just because you're the law.
2: Nobody's pushing him.
0: You all think you're pretty smart. Calling me kid? Saying run along, sonny? Or maybe I ain't fixing to run. Now, what do you think about that?
2: Bravo, you better quit while you're ahead.
0: I ain't appear to you. To nobody else. And I'll prove it to you. I'll just prove it to all of them.
2: Fine, you go ahead and prove it, but right... Bravo, you move your hand any closer to that gun and I'll slap the teeth right out of your head.
0: You afraid to draw against me, Marshal?
2: Now, you half-baked young idiot. Now, you give me that gun.
0: You stay back. You ain't gonna treat me like no kid.
2: I told you to keep your hand away. All right, get up, Bravo. You're not hurt. Come on, get up.
0: You give me my gun.
2: You come around in the morning, you can have it back, provided you're cooled off and can show a little sense.
0: You made a big mistake, Marshal. You should have drawn on me when you had the chance.
2: It'll look different to you in the morning, Bravo. Now, you go somewhere and sleep it off now. Huh?
0: Sure. Run along, sonny. Is that what you're saying? Well, I'll tell you something, all of you. You're going to be whistling a different tune before I leave this town. You just wait and see. You're going to be a mighty sorry man, Marshal, before I'm through.
5: See, I'd hate to meet one like that very often, Matt.
2: He's a scared kid, Doc. That's what's wrong with him. And he's scared mostly that somebody will find it out.
1: Well, chances are he'll leave town without even coming around to get his gun.
2: No, Kitty, he'll be around to get it. Before he leaves town, he'll use it.
1: What do you mean, Matt? Use it on who?
2: Me, more than likely.

0: You know, Mr. Dillon, late at night like this is the best time of the whole day.
1: I agree, Chester. Dodge does look better in the dark, doesn't it?
0: Well, yes, sir, but it ain't only that. Things quiet down about this time of night. Folks goes to bed and kindly put their meanness away for a while.
1: Maybe some of them do.
0: Dust gets a chance to settle. The breeze comes in off the prairie all fresh and cool. The stars comes out. And the moon
1: appears. Wait a minute, Chester.
0: What's the matter?
1: I thought I heard something. Heard you hear that?
0: It sounds like somebody groaning.
1: Yeah, come on.
0: Well, look. There's somebody laying over there on the ground.
1: Strike a match, Chester.
0: Yes, sir. Why, that's Wally Stirk.
1: Yeah. Looks like he's coming around. Wally. Wally. Matt Dillon, are you all right? Wally. Can you hear me, Wally?
2: Marshal?
1: Yeah. What happened?
2: I don't know. Somebody hit me back of the head.
1: Well, who was it?
2: I don't know. I was in the Long Branch playing poker. I come out and started down the street. My money. Where's my money? I had more than $100 I won in that poker game.
0: Well, the way your pockets is turned inside out, I doubt you got it now.
2: Somebody was laying for me out here in the dark.
1: It sure looks that way.
2: I know it better than to stop and talk to her.
1: Talk to who?
2: Gina Preble. She stopped me and started making up to me.
1: And then somebody slugged you from behind.
2: That's right.
1: Now, that's happened around her before. Gina knows a lot of little tricks like that.
2: You mean she set me up for it?
0: Like a possum up a tree.
1: Hey, you think you can stand up, Willie?
2: Yeah, I think so. I bet the man that done it's that fella she's been hanging around with lately.
1: What fella?
2: I don't know, some young whippersnapper calls himself Bravo.

0: this it, Mr. Jones?
1: Now, the landlady said the third door back.
0: That landlady's a caution.
1: Well, it's that kind of a place, Chester.
0: My.
2: Yeah? Who is it?
1: It's Marshal Dillon. I want to talk to you, Gina.
2: Just a minute.
1: You better stand back, Chester. He may be in there with her.
0: Yes, sir.
3: Well, it ain't every day the marshal comes calling on a girl.
1: You mind if we come in, Gina?
3: Well, Marshal, I was just...
1: Thank you. Are you here alone?
4: Who's there, Gina? Who are you talking to? Oh...
1: Hello, Bravo.
4: And what'd you let him in for?
3: Just come in, Bravo. I couldn't do nothing.
4: What's the idea, Marshal?
1: Which one of you has the money?
4: What money?
1: The money you took from Wally Stirk.
3: We don't know nothing about that.
4: What are you up to, Marshal?
1: You made a mistake, didn't you, Gina? Wally Stirk knows you. You always used to pick strangers when you were working it with your old partner.
4: What's he talking about?
3: I don't know, Bravo. I don't know nothing about
4: it. What partner?
3: Nobody.
1: His name was Big Red. Gina was pretty friendly with him till I ran him out of town last year.
3: Well, I didn't know what kind of man he was.
1: Didn't you?
4: Gina, where'd you go tonight when you was out so long?
3: No place. I just talked to some friends like I told you.
1: Weren't you with her, Bravo?
4: No, I wasn't. What friends, Gina?
3: Just some girls I know that work down at the Long Branch and some other places down the street.
1: You weren't in the Long Branch when you ran into Wally Stirk. You were in the alley.
3: I've been there, though. I was coming home, taking the shortcut, and Wally stopped me.
1: Oh? He says you stopped him.
3: I just said hello, and he wanted to talk.
1: And while you were talking to him, somebody stepped up behind and slugged him in the back of the head.
3: I don't know nothing about that, Marshal.
1: You were there.
3: It was dark. I didn't see nothing.
1: It wasn't that dark. Now, who did it, Gina?
3: He'd kill me. He said he'd kill me if I told anybody.
4: Who's going to kill you? Now, what are you talking about?
3: I didn't want nothing to do with him, Bravo. Honest, I didn't. I was scared to death when I heard he was back. And then he found me and he threatened me.
1: You mean Big Red, huh?
3: He'll kill me if he knows I told you.
1: You know where he is now?
3: Yeah.
4: You rotten little sneak.
3: You didn't know him, Bravo. He's tough and he's mean. And you're just a kid and I didn't want you to get hurt.
4: Get out of here,
1: Chester. Take her outside, huh?
0: Yes, sir. Come on, miss.
3: Bravo,
4: get out.
3: Do me
4: out.
1: Go on, Gina. I'll be out in a minute.
3: All right, Marshal.
4: You know, you pushed me just as far as you're going to, Marshal. Now you made it, so I'll be a laughing stock all over town.
1: You shouldn't have taken up with a girl like her, Bravo.
4: And you shouldn't have been born. I'm going to prove that to you, Marshal. It's the last thing I ever do.
1: You know, Bravo, the next time you make a move toward that gun of yours, it probably will be the last thing you ever do.
4: You're going to pay, Marshal. You're going to pay plenty. I'll show you what I am.
1: You don't have to show me, Bravo. I already know.

0: Hey, you want to play another game, Matt?
1: Doc, how many times do I have to beat you before you give up, huh?
0: Well, the cards have been running against me, that's all.
1: Sure.
0: Just one more, Matt.
1: Oh, all right. Go ahead and deal them.
2: Yeah. Hey, Joe, sir.
3: Yes, sir.
1: Would you mind going over to Sam's place and bringing some supper for the prisoner?
3: All right, sir. Be all right if I get you a little snack while I'm there?
1: Yes.
0: Who have you got locked up, Matt?
1: A man called Big Red. He's waiting trial for robbing Wally Sterk a couple of days ago.
0: Mm-hmm. Oh, yes, I heard about that.
1: Yeah, I figure he'll be convicted on the evidence. He should have been sent up years ago.
0: Mm-hmm. Well, you look at this hand.
1: Yeah, that should be a good one, Doc. You dealt it.
0: You claiming I stacked the deck?
1: Oh, not yet. I'll just wait and see how the hand turns up.
0: I never saw such a poor loser in all my boy.
1: I haven't lost yet.
0: Well, you're sure going to, though. Well, the hand I've got here. That was our back, man.
1: You stay here, Doc.
0: Now watch yourself.
4: Hold it, Marshal. Right where you are.
1: Bravo.
4: Don't you turn around. It's the gun I got in your back. And I'll take that gun of yours, if you don't mind.
1: What are you up to, Bravo?
4: I'm riding out tonight, Marshal. And I'm leaving this town something to remember me by. I just killed Big Red.
1: What?
4: I shot him through the cell window. Just like a setting prairie dog.
1: You crazy fool.
4: Now, I'm going to put on a show for the boys at the Lone Branch. I'm going to make their marshal dance for him.
1: I've given you all the chance I'm going to, Bravo. You had your last warning.
4: Ain't you forgot something, Marshal? This is a gun I'm holding in your back. Now start walking.

0: Just keep walking, Marshal.
1: You're heading down a rough road, Bravo, and this is about your last chance to turn back.
0: Straight ahead.
1: You're a fool, kid.
0: Don't you call me kid. Not after what I'm doing tonight. Go on. Inside. A nice big crowd.
2: Hello, man. I didn't expect you back tonight.
1: Kitty.
0: Huh?
1: Stay clear of him. He's
0: got
1: a gun.
2: What?
0: Run along, girlie. Maybe I'll find time for you later.
2: Look, Bravo. I didn't mean what I said the other night. When'd you let him go?
0: Peter.
2: Huh? Look, you and me can get out of here and go somewhere and we can talk.
0: I know what you're up to. Now, beat it.
1: You better do what he says, Kitty.
2: All right, man.
0: Straight ahead, Marshal. Out in the middle of the floor. We want them all to get a good look at this. I'm going to show them something they won't forget. All right. Now, this ought to do real fine. Listen, everybody. Listen, I got something to show you, man. You all know this man. But I bet you didn't know he could dance, now, did you? I got the marshal right where I want him. You know something? He don't even look halfway big no more.
1: All right, stay back, everybody. He just killed Big Red.
0: You all thought I was a kid. Well, what do you think now?
1: I still think it, Bravo. And a scared one to boot.
0: You shut up, Marshal.
1: You killed Big Red, but why don't you tell him how? He shot him through the cell window. Big Red didn't have a gun. That's how brave this kid is.
0: Stop calling me that.
1: And he ambushed me, hid in the dark, and stuck a gun in my back.
0: You're sure asking for it, Marshal.
1: Go ahead and shoot, kid. You wanted to prove something to him. That'll prove plenty. An unarmed man in the back. You're a sneaking yellow coward, Bravo.
0: You shut up.
1: You want them to remember you? They will, all right. They'll hang a name on you before you even get out of town. Shot two men in the back because he was afraid to stand up and call him.
0: I ain't afraid.
1: All right, prove it then. You put my gun back in the holster and you stand up and face me.
0: You think I'm crazy?
1: No. I just think you're scared. And so does everybody else here.
0: That's a lie.
1: Well, look at him. Can't you tell?
0: All right. All right, there's your gun. And don't you turn around. Not till I get across the room. Don't you move till I get over here. And I tell you when.
1: Now, Bravo?
0: Sure.
1: You're keeping your own gun in your hand?
0: Sure I am. But you got one in your holster now. So you can't say I'm killing an unarmed man.
1: All right. That's the way you want it.
0: Don't move yet, Marshal.
1: Bravo, you're under arrest for murder. Now you drop that gun.
0: Not hardly.
2: Are you all right, man?
1: Yeah, I'm all right, Kitty.
2: Well, sure didn't prove much to me.
1: It proved one thing, Kitty.
2: What?
1: That a bullet will kill a man.
2: And he had to die to do that.
1: Yeah.

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Featured in the cast were Parley Bear as Chester, Howard McNear as Doc, and Georgia Ellis as Kitty. George Walsh speaking. 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

And we will have the next episode of Gunsmoke on next week's Golden Age of Radio. That was the 327th episode, The Proving Kid, July 13th, 1958. All right, well, holiday time. I have a recommendation and a forward from Craig Wickman, a loyal listener, stalwart fellow, a regular cast member of the Gotham Radio Players, and a right-on actor in his own right. So he suggested and sent along this copy of The Brownstone Theater from Mutual, originally broadcast on May 30th, 1945. It's The Man Without a Country, the 14th episode of the series, and what did he say about it? A rare program, but has some good points going for it. A rare series. Great work by Jackson Beck and Neil Hamilton. That's right, Commissioner Gordon from the Batman TV series, Neil Hamilton. And let me see, hang on, who's our female lead? One of the Margot Lanes. Gertrude Warner, if there's any women in this, I don't know. She was a regular on the series. So let's give a listen now. Do you hate America? Well, here's a man who sees eye to eye with you. A Man Without a Country. The Brownstone Theater. May 30th, 1945, here on the Golden Age of Radio, WBAI, New York.

Once again, the years roll back, and you are in the Brownstone Theater to attend the performance of The Man Without a Country. It's a theater of memories, this Brownstone Theater. Your own memories, perhaps. For here we present plays you may have enjoyed once upon a time. Plays that have entertained and thrilled many an audience in many a theater. Plays you will still enjoy.

0: You are in your seat at the Brownstone Theater now, and sitting beside you is the distinguished American drama critic and author, a knowing and charming gentleman, Clayton Hamilton.
1: Good evening. It's a great pleasure to welcome you in the Brownstone Theater, the theater of my memories and your imagination. Our play this evening, however, is a story of everyone's memories. It is one of the most famous of all American stories, The Man Without a Country, by Edward Everett Hale. It first appeared in 1853, and it has long been regarded as a classic. Our dramatization tonight is by a young man in our armed services, Specialist First Class Hal Davis, USNR. And our Brownstone Theater stars, Gertrude Warner and Jackson Beck, welcome as a guest star the distinguished actor of stage and screen, Neil Hamilton, who will play Philip Nolan, the man who lost his country. Mr. Beck will play Lieutenant Mitchell, and Miss Warner will portray the fascinating Miss Rutledge. Our story begins in the year 1807. A young lieutenant, Philip Nolan, has been tried on charges rising out of his participation in a plot against the government of the United States, a plot instigated by Aaron Burr. The evidence against Nolan has been conclusive, and as our curtain rises, the presiding officer of the trial, Colonel Morgan, has summoned the prisoner to face the court.
2: There will be order. Lieutenant Nolan, the court has found a verdict of guilty against you. We have considered your case thoroughly. It has been proved that you were willing to be false to the service. It has been proved that you were ready to follow the commands of Aaron Burr, whatever they may have been, wherever they may have led. And yet, before sentence is passed, you may wish to say something.
3: I have nothing to say.
2: You do not wish to say anything to show that you have been faithful to the United States?
3: I have said all that I have to say.
2: And you wish to say nothing to show that you did not intend to betray the United States?
3: Damn the United States! I wish that I may never hear of the United States again!
2: The court will recess. Mr. Marshal, you will have the prisoner rise and face the court. Prisoner, are you ready to hear the sentence of this court?
3: Yes, I'm ready.
2: Lieutenant Nolan, this court decides, subject to the approval of the President, that you never hear the name of the United States again so long as you shall live.

0: Lieutenant Mitchell, may I present Philip Nolan, your passenger.
1: Welcome aboard, Nolan.
2: My honor, Lieutenant.
1: Captain Danforth, shall we go to my cabin where we can talk?
2: Shall I go along, or will that be an intrusion?
0: If you will remain here on deck, Mr. Nolan, we'll call you when we want you. Now, here are your orders, Lieutenant Mitchell. Nolan will be fed and berthed as befits his former rank of lieutenant in the Army. However, he must never hear of the United States again. He may read no books, receive no information, no conversation regarding the United States is to be held in his presence. Is that clear, Lieutenant?
1: Is he permitted to read newspapers?
0: Providing all news about the United States is taken out beforehand.
1: It will be difficult for my officers.
0: I understand that, but it can't be helped.
1: Yes?
3: Excuse me, sir, but this gentleman here would like to...
2: May I join you now, sirs? Do you mind?
1: Not at all, you... Mr. Nolan, Captain Danforth was just leaving.
2: Not because of my presence, I trust, Captain?
0: No. Not at all, Mr. Nolan.
2: You know, I think I'll enjoy life on the ocean. Good for the health, you know. Nothing to do but loll in the sun and enjoy the breezes.
1: They can become wearing after a while.
2: Oh, you don't think I'd be here that long, do you, Lieutenant? Hmm? I'm not without friends. I venture to predict that I'm ashore before you.
1: That remains to be seen.
2: If I may ask, where and when are we sailing?
1: We sail within the hour. The route takes us round the Cape of Good Hope.
2: Indeed. Oh, that's quite a long trip, Lieutenant Mitchell.
1: A trip without an ending, Mr. Nolan. Wonderful, Lieutenant Hathaway. You know, I'm beginning to enjoy these afternoon readings on the quarterdeck immensely.
4: Yes, just the thing to pass these long afternoons at sea, Captain.
2: May I join you, sir?
1: Why, certainly. Certainly, Mr. Nolan. We're reading again this afternoon.
2: Ooh. What's the book this time?
1: A new work by Walter Scott. It's called The Lay of the Last Minstrel. I picked it up from a British officer when we put into port on the African coast.
2: Well, I'd like to have a try at the reading this afternoon, providing that you have no objections.
1: Well, we haven't been through the book as yet. Still, the subject matter does seem safe. Very well, Mr. Nolan, you may read.
2: Thank you, Captain. Well, let's see now. Here's the place, marked in red. Breathes there a man with soul so dead, who never to himself hath said, this is my own, my native land.
1: Mr. Nolan, I...
2: Whose heart hath ne'er within him burned, as home his footsteps he hath turned from wandering on a foreign strand. If such there be, go mark him well. For him no minstrel raptures swell. High though his titles, proud his name, boundless his wealth as wish can claim. Despite these titles, powers, and pelf, the wretch. Heaven forgive me. Heaven forgive me.
4: I believe he knows now what a homeland means, Captain Mitchell.
1: I believe he does. And he'll realize it all the more when we transfer him outbound before sailing for home. How do you like the party, Mr. Nolan?
2: Well, it's wonderful, Captain Mitchell. The music, those ladies, the Mediterranean night, the Rock of Gibraltar. Why, I believe it's the pleasantest evening I've spent in years.
1: I'm glad of that, Nolan. You know, you've changed since you boarded my first ship 4 years ago. Strange how fate has brought us together again.
2: I hope you're not displeased, Captain.
1: Not at all. I'm happy to have you with us.
2: Changing ships is the only excitement left me these days. I'm beginning to look forward to meeting officers like yourself. Men that I've met before. Friendly faces on far-off seas.
1: You're becoming rather well-known in the Navy, Nolan. I do believe you're welcome to board most of the ships.
2: Well, that makes me truly grateful, but... why speak of things like that on such a night? I even feel like dancing. That very charming lady over there. She and I have danced together before. One time we knew each other rather well. I wonder if she'd remember if I asked her. Miss Rutledge,
5: Why, Mr. Nolan.
2: I'm charmed to see that you haven't forgotten me, Miss Rutledge. May I have the honor of dancing?
5: I am not Miss Rutledge any longer, Mr. Nolan.
2: No?
5: No, I'm Mrs. Graff now.
2: Oh, well. Good evening, Mrs. Graff. May I still have the honor of dancing?
5: Well, I was about to dance with Lieutenant Fellows.
2: But as he's not here...
5: Very well, Mr. Nolan.
2: Then how many years since we last danced, Miss Rutledge? Mrs. Graff? To look at you, it should have been last night.
5: Oh, let's not talk of the years, Mr. Nolan. They go so swiftly.
2: Do they?
5: Once one travels, I've been in Europe. All over Europe, it seems. And you?
2: Well, I've been all over the world, it seems. May I ask you, you are happy?
5: Yes, very happy.
2: I hoped you were.
5: You have thought of me?
2: Yes. I have so much time for thinking. And I preferred to think of what was pleasant, what was gay, what was charming.
5: Thank you. You still walk beautifully, Mr. Nolan.
2: It's my partner, not my waltzing. And so our waltz is ended. Shall we sit here for a moment? There was something I meant to ask you.
5: Yes, Mr. Nolan?
2: Now, you've been through Europe. You've seen a great deal.
5: Sometimes I think I've seen everything.
2: And what do you hear from home, Mrs. Graff?
5: From home, Mr. Nolan?
2: Yes.
5: I thought you were the man who never wanted to hear of home again.
2: Mrs. Graff! Mrs. Oh. Decided to give us a fight then, Captain Mitchell.
1: He'll fight all right, Nelson. I think we can make a strike of colors. Here, take the glass.
6: Thank you. Well, outstanding, doesn't he?
1: Well, it'll be a good fight.
6: You mind if I help, Captain?
1: Glad to have you, Nolan. But he's a tough one to crack.
6: Are you hurt? Are you hurt? Several wounded, sir. Our gun captain's dead.
7: Well, here, you. Get a party to carry these men to the surgeon. You and you, stand by. Ready now.
1: Well, Nolan, we came out of that engagement rather well, thanks to you and your marksmanship.
2: Well, they needed a man with that gun who knew his artillery, and I stepped in without thinking. I hope you're not displeased.
1: Displeased? Nolan, we're deeply grateful to you. I'm mentioning you in the dispatches to show you how I personally feel. Here's my sword. I'd like you to have it.
2: Your sword?
1: Yes. Go ahead, put it on, Nolan.
2: I haven't worn a sword since... If you'll excuse me, sir, I will go to my cabin.
3: If you'll excuse me.

0: Here in the Brownstone Theater, we are presenting The Man Without a Country with Jackson Beck and Gertrude Warner, and our guest star, Neil Hamilton, as Philip Nolan. In this brief intermission, many years have passed. The case of Philip Nolan remains officially closed. He must serve out his sentence, never to hear the name of the United States again. But as he sails the seas, day after day, he finds himself learning to love his country more and more deeply. Efforts in his behalf have not been ended, but even the return of Aaron Burr, whom Nolan followed to his own disaster, does not seem to alter matters for the better. As the curtain rises on the second part of our play, we find Nolan with Captain Mitchell discussing the report of Burr's return to America.
1: According to reports, Aaron Burr has returned from his self-imposed exile in England.
2: Well, I hold him no grudge against him, Captain, in spite of the fact that my exile can never end. I go my way, collecting oddities for my scientific explorations, changing ships like the shifting winds.
1: Nolan, I might as well tell you, I was almost cashiered from the service for bringing up your case again in Washington.
2: But why must I go on like this? Why? Surely these long years have served as penance enough. I sinned against my country, true. But others have sinned and been forgiven. Why won't they listen?
1: No one is willing to assume the responsibility for your pardon.
2: If I could only get back to plead for myself. Just once.
1: Maybe you can. I think I have an idea. Next week we meet our relief ship off the coast.
2: Did it work, Captain Mitchell?
1: Not the way we planned, Nolan.
2: Oh.
1: Sit down for a moment.
2: Not the way we planned. It's over, then. There's no hope.
1: I'm afraid not. You ought to go aboard Houston's ship. And I... Well, I am to lose my command.
2: They wouldn't do that to you.
1: They have. I'm afraid it's goodbye this time, Nolan.
2: Well, why should they do this to you?
1: I'm a Navy man, Nolan. Not my place to question. Well, don't be too downhearted. We can write each other, you know. After I'm ashore, maybe something can be worked out. But promise me you'll not give up.
2: In my own way, I will keep faith with you, Captain Mitchell.

0: Topping, you might pass me the salt.
1: Here you are.
0: Thanks. You know, Topping, we were trying to recall a name. It was a fellow who died recently. Tried to start a rebellion years ago.
1: Oh, that fellow. You mean Burr, Aaron Burr. Oh,
0: yes, that's right, Aaron Burr.
1: So let me tell you about him.
0: Gentlemen.
1: Yes, Norman?
0: I hope you'll excuse me. I'm sorry. Sorry.
1: Well, what's wrong with old Plain Buttons Nolan?
2: You men didn't know. What's wrong with Nolan is Aaron Burr. He was a follower of Burr's.
1: What?
2: Yes, that's why Nolan has been out with the fleet all these years, never getting back to the States.
1: Well, I never knew that.
2: There aren't many who still remember why Nolan never goes home. He's a queer duck anyway. Do you know he never lets anyone set foot in his cabin?
1: Right. That's odd. Well, we'll get rid of him soon. The old man says that when we head for home, Nolan goes out again.
3: You're Captain Ward, aren't you?
1: Ward it is, Nolan. You've still got a good memory, I see.
3: I remember you from the Intrepid.
1: Ah, that was a fine ship and a fine cruise. Well, Nolan, I have some news for you. From a friend.
3: Who? Mitchell?
1: Yes. I saw him before I left. And he sends you his sincerest regards.
3: Well, how is he? What else did he say?
1: Oh, he's still in the Navy. As a matter of fact, he hopes to get a new command soon.
3: Do you think... That is, do you suppose... Will I ever sail with Mitchell again?
1: I don't know, Nolan. Time alone will tell.

Dear Captain Mitchell, unfortunately, I've been confined of late to my cabin. You see, I'm not as young as I used to be. Only the knowledge of your friendship sustains me during this period of meeting young and strange faces. Old Plain Buttons, they call me. Most of them either do not know or have forgotten why I am here. Only in their manner of speech and lack of reference to the land from whence we both came is it clear that those orders, which seem to have eternal use, are still in force. I have not heard from you in some time. Please write your most respectful friend, Philip Dolan.

0: take us to our own country, to the women and children of our hearts. Our fathers and mothers will die if they do not see us again. Take us home, please. Take us home. How old are you, Bosun?
1: 21, Mr. Nolan.
0: 21. Bosun, let what that poor slave said show what it is to be without a family, without a home, and without a country. If you're ever tempted to say a word or do a thing that will put a bar between you and your family, your home and your country, pray God in his mercy to take you that instant home to his heaven.
1: I will, Mr. Nolan. I will.
0: Oh, if somebody had only said that to me when I was your...

0: Yes, come in. Well, you're looking well today, Mr. Nolan. Pray be seated.
1: Thank you, Captain Danforth. You wanted to see me.
0: Yes, I don't quite know how to begin.
1: My capacity for absorbing bad news has grown tremendously in the past 50-odd years, Captain. Come now, don't spare me. I'm to be transferred again.
0: No, it's more than that. If it were only that, it would...
1: It couldn't be. Mitchell? Something's happened to Mitchell.
0: Yes. Captain Mitchell is dead.
1: No.
0: According to my information, he died a few weeks ago. And almost to the moment of his death, he was still pleading your cause.
1: Mitchell. My friend. Mitchell.
2: Nolan.
3: How are you feeling now, Mr. Nolan?
1: Much more comfortable, thank you. Sorry to have bothered you. Stupid of an old man.
3: Don't be silly. You don't look any older than I do. You'll be out on deck in the spring sun before many days.
1: Ah, you don't believe that, do you, Doctor? No use in fooling me, you know.
3: No, there isn't.
1: Will you ask the captain to step into my cabin, please?
3: Indeed.

0: Come in.
1: You've asked for me, Mr. Nolan?
0: Yes, Captain Danforth. Come in.
1: I've never been in your cabin before, Nolan.
0: I see you're interested in my surroundings. This is my country here. Here I come and pay tribute to the land which I will never see again.
1: Oh, nonsense, Nolan.
0: It is true. Tell me, how do you like the map?
1: Huh?
0: I drew it myself. From memory, of course.
1: Yeah, it seems remarkably faithful to detail.
0: Oh, good, good, Danforth. I did my best to piece together the conversations I overheard, and then I would mark my map as best I could. Danforth, I must ask a favor of you.
1: At your command, Nolan.
0: I know I'm dying. I shall never get home. Surely you'll tell me something now.
1: But I...
0: Hear me through. There is not a man on this ship, not a man in all America, God bless us, more loyal than I. There cannot be another man who loves the old flag as I do, or prays for it as I do, or hopes for it as I do.

0: Tell me. Tell me everything before I die.
1: Where shall I begin?
0: Bless you, Death. City, sister. And tell me the names on the flags. What are the states? How many have we?
1: Let me have the map. Here is Texas.
0: Splendid. I guessed at that.
1: And Oregon and California.
0: That's why I was not permitted to go ashore off the western coast. Continue, pray, continue.
1: And over here, we have Montana.

0: just to think, 50 years of history covered in so little time. Enough, Danforth. I am content.
1: Is there anything else I can do for you, Nolan?
0: Just hand me my prayer book, please.
1: Yes, of course.
0: It will open at the right place.
1: You are?
0: Now, let us read.
2: For ourselves and our country. Oh, gracious God.
0: Gracious God.
2: We thank thee that... Nolan. Nolan.
3: This slip was in his Bible, Captain Danforth.
2: Bury me in the sea. It's been my home, and I love it. But will not someone set up a stone for my memory at Fort Adams or at Orleans, that my disgrace may not be more than I ought to bear, and say on it, in memory of Philip Nolan, lieutenant in the Army of the United States, he loved his country as no other man has loved her, what no man deserved less.

We have sat together in the Brownstone Theater for this performance of Edward Everett Hale's The Man Without a Country, with our Brownstone Theater stars, Gertrude Warner and Jackson Beck, and our guest star, Neil Hamilton, who played Philip Nolan. This play is especially timely when all of us still have so much to do for our country. So much to do in this war. A war which we must continue to support by buying more war bonds, as many more as possible, in the 7th war loan. We have large quotas to meet, but they are necessary quotas. We should regard it as a patriotic privilege to meet them. Next week, same time, same stations, the Brownstone Theater will present Jackson Beck and Gertrude Warner in a delightful comedy, The Fortune Hunter, by Winchell Smith. I'm sure that you will find great pleasure in this entertaining play, and we shall find great pleasure in your presence on that occasion. And so, until then, good night.

0: The Brownstone Theater performances are produced in one of the Mutual Studios, which once a week becomes our own Brownstone Theater. Your companion at these plays is the distinguished critic and author, Clayton Hamilton. The adaptation of The Man Without a Country was made by Specialist First Class Hal Davis, United States Naval Reserve. The music was directed by Sylvan Levin. The entire production was under the direction of Jock McGregor. Next week, The Fortune Hunter. The Brownstone Theater originates in New York and is heard over most of these stations every week at this same time. This is the Mutual Broadcasting System.
1: Well, thanks to Craig Wickman once again for sending that along. And, yes, be careful what you wish for. You might get it. Speaking of what you wish for, Elizabeth wrote me this morning and said, you will likely play an episode of When Freedom Fails. Well, we ran through all of the episodes of When Freedom Fails. I know it's a holiday, but hey, we played them all. How about A Tooth for Paul Revere? I think it's Suspense. No, it was never on Suspense. It was on, originally, on The Cavalcade of America, and we're going to hear that one next. Then it appeared on a series called... What was that series called? God. Well, I've closed it out. Let's see. Adventure Ahead. And I was tempted to play that, just because I don't think I've ever played an episode of Adventures Ahead. There are like 14 of them. It's got a, you know, reasonable New York cast. But I figured we might as well go for the original broadcast from the Cavalcade of America from the Red Network, May 11th, 1942. The 278th episode of the Cavalcade. A Tooth for Paul Revere, story and script by Stephen Vincent Benet. And, let's see, Raymond Massey, yeah, from Lincoln to Paul Revere. And a huge cast featuring Jeanette Nolan, Frank Reddick, Larry Robinson, Edwin Jerome, William Johnstone, Ted Jewett, John McIntyre, Carl Svensson, Peggy Riley, Kenny Delmar, Betty Gard, Paul Stewart, Brad Barker, the animal impersonator, does the animal voices. Produced and directed by Homer Pickett. Most of those actors double on this show, some even triple. Bud Collier just gets to read the commercials and announce. Music by Donald Voorhees. Let's hear it, shall we? How did the Revolutionary War start? It's a fantasy about a Yankee with a toothache who started the American Revolution. So let's give a listen to A Tooth for Paul Revere from the Cavalcade of America here on the Golden Age of Radio, WBAI, New York. Oh, and the Facebook page will go up as soon as I figure out. I hate Facebook. They keep changing things. I can't add pictures to my post now. Until I figure out how to add pictures to my post, I'm not posting it. God damn it. And another thing. Why do the old-time radio people abbreviate Cavalcade of America, C-A-L-V? Makes absolutely no sense. But here it is anyway. Calb of America.
2: Starring Raymond Massey in A Tooth for Paul Revere, Stephen Vincent Benet for The Cavalcade of America.

0: You may think this isn't a true story, but if you do, never mention it over Massachusetts way, because the people around Concord and Lexington and Boston know that it did happen. There are monuments and placards to commemorate it. Monuments to the Minutemen who fired the shot heard round the world. The shot that told the nation that America had taken her stand for liberty. But, confidentially, it all began with Lige Butterwick. Lige lived on a farm about 8 miles out of Lexington, Massachusetts, and he was a peaceable man. But one morning in April 1775, he woke up with a bad toothache.
1: Ouch!
2: Now, Lige, you just hold still and keep that bag of salt on your cheek. I got it real nice and hot again.
1: Thanks, Hannah. Yeah. You certainly got it hot.
2: Is it any? I said, does it ease it any?
1: Not one darn concern ding-busted mite.
2: Lige Butterwick.
1: I'm sorry, Hannah. I'm not a profane man, mostly, but this tooth... Hannah, take that cat right outside, Hannah. She's meowing and stamping around here like a herd of elephants. Will you take that cat outside? Or...
2: Now, Lige Butterwick, you listen to age and it's getting so you're not fit company for a Christian woman.
1: Guess you're right, Hannah. But when it jumps like
2: well,
1: that...
2: Well, it isn't going to jump like that. I'm going to saddle up the horse and ride into Lexington and have it out this morning. And while you're away, perhaps I can get some work done without hearing your derns and consarns every living moment.
1: Aim to plow the south field today.
2: Lige Butterwick.
1: Cost money to get your tooth pulled.
2: Cheap at the price.
1: Oh. All right, Hannah. A tooth's a tooth. Guess it better.
2: Now, you go right down to Barber Joe's, and when it's out, don't you stay too long with those Liberty boys at the tap. They're a wild lot. And if you have...
3: Morning, Lige.
1: Morning, Eben.
3: Going to Lexington?
1: Might be.
3: Law business? Looks kind of painful.
1: Is.
3: Well, Barber Joe can fix it for you, I guess. Say, Lige.
1: Huh?
3: Decided yet about joining the Minutemen?
1: Not yet.
3: Like to have you, Lige.
1: Appreciate it. Ain't decided yet.
3: Way I figure it is, trouble's coming. We can't let other folks tramp on us.
1: Way I figure it is, nobody's going to tramp on me, but I'm still making up my mind.
3: Well, man's got a right to do that.
1: Morning, Eben. Got to be getting on to Barber Joe's.
3: Morning, Lige.

0: Well, lucky to catch me, Lige. Got to go over to Parson Clark to shave an important customer. You sit right down in this chair. I'll be with you. Now, open wide. Well, certainly is a tooth.
1: Concern it, I know it's a tooth. Thing is, can you pull her or can't you? That's all I want to know.
0: I can pull her, Lige. She's blocking tackle if I have to. She's got long roots and strong roots. She's going to leave an awful gap. Now, what you really need, though, it's taking away my business, one of these here artificial teeth to go in that gap.
1: Artificial teeth? Mm. That's flying in the face of nature.
0: No, it ain't, Lige. Artificial teeth is all a go these days. Do me good to see you with an artificial tooth.
1: I might do you good, but supposing I did want one. How in Tunket could I get one here in Lexington?
0: You just leave that to me. You have to go to Boston for it, but I know just the man. Name's Revere. They say he's a boss workman. Just take a look at this here prospectus. Whereas many persons are so unfortunate as to lose their four teeth, that's you, Lige.
1: Yeah?
0: Yeah. To their great detriment, not only in looks, but in speaking, this is to inform all such that they may have them replaced by artificial ones. See?
1: Yeah.
0: I look as well as the natural teeth, and he's got his name here, Paul Revere Silversmith, near the head of Dr. Clark's Wharf, Boston, Mass.
1: Silversmith. Never heard of him. What's a silversmith got to do with teeth?
0: Oh, you don't know Paul Revere. He's a regular wizard with his tools.
1: Well, I don't hold with wizards, and I never heard of this Revere. But I guess I'll take your advice, Joe, and thank you.
0: You'll never regret it, Lige.
2: Good morning. No! I'm sorry, mister. I didn't mean to bump into you.
1: That's all right, youngster. But next time you bump into a man with a toothache, just bump a little easier, will you? What's all the commotion about?
2: Commotion, mister?
1: I said commotion. This used to be a town that tended to its own business. Now it's all stirred up.
2: Why, haven't you heard the great news, mister? It's a secret, of course, but...
3: Come here, son. Excuse me, sir, but I've often told the boy not to talk to strangers. Hard to tell who's friend or enemy these days. I don't remember seeing you in Lexington before.
1: Name's Lige Butterwick. Don't get into town very often.
3: Butterwick, eh? Well, Mr. Butterwick, my advice to you is to go right back where you came from. We're choosy about strangers right now in Lexington.
1: Now, mister, I am a peaceable man and I don't want any quarrels. But nobody's going to tell me what to do and where to go. If I didn't have a toothache and wasn't going to Boston to get Paul Revere to fix
3: it. Paul Revere? Please, Mr. Butterwick, speak just a little lower. If I'd known you were one of our men, I'd never have spoken as I did. But I've just come from Mr. Hancock and Mr. Adams. They're staying at Parson Clark's. And I didn't see you there.
1: Guess I wasn't there to see.
3: That's right. Don't give anything away.
1: Oh, what in Tunket? Just because the man wants to get his tooth pulled by a fellow named Revere.
3: That stupid expression of yours, Mr. Butterwick, must be worth a fortune to you as a secret agent.
1: Huh?
3: But I mustn't detain you any longer. I know you want to be off. Just tell Mr. Revere that we all want to see that tooth pulled. Every true son of liberty in Lexington.
1: Well, that's real neighborly of you, but...
3: And no more words. Hey, William, pull Mr. Butterwick's horse. Godspeed you, Butterwick.
1: Thank you. Get up. Beats me. Wonder what it's all about.

0: 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And now as we return to our story, we find Lige Butterwick in Boston, stopping at a tavern for a bite and a sup before he goes on to see Paul Revere.
1: If you want it, it's going to be fun.
2: Pint of ale, please, and some bread and cheese. Pint of ale, please.
3: Heard you the first time. There.
2: Thank you. Well, here's to Boston. Been in Boston long, stranger? First time in 4 years. Looks kind of changed, if you ask me.
3: Maybe you tell us just how Boston's changed, stranger.
2: Well, that's hard for me to say, but of course there's all these soldiers in the streets. Then there's the ships in the harbor with their guns pointed right at the city. Never seen that before. What's it all about? Ship called Somerset. See her from the road. Guns pointed right at the city.
3: Better change your conversation, stranger. That'll be a shilling. You got it?
2: Oh, sure, sure. Well, beautiful weather we're having.
3: Bitter weather for Boston.
2: Maybe for Boston, but out in the country, we'd call it good planting weather.
3: Oh, guess I was mistaken in you. It is good planting weather for some kinds of trees.
4: And what kinds of trees were you thinking of, neighbor?
2: Needn't poke me in the ribs like that, friend. I was thinking
5: there's trees and trees, you know.
2: Well, I know that. You needn't poke me neither. You in the blue coat. But as I was saying...
4: The Liberty Tree. May it soon be watered with the blood of tyrants.
6: The Royal Oak! And God save King George!
2: There's half my Sunday coat gone galley west. I'm all over planting trees. Are all the folks in Boston crazy?
5: Here, friend. Let me help you up. I'm glad to help any man against these Boston rebels.
2: Well, I don't know about rebels, but I come here to get my tooth fixed. I wonder if you could help me. You see, I come to see a fella named Paul Revere.
5: Paul Revere? I'll be glad to tell you how to find him. See those soldiers of the king over there?
2: Yeah.
5: Well, you go right over to one of them and say, "Hey, Lobsterback."
2: Oh, why do I call him that?
5: Well, they're red coats. And the minute the soldier hears it, he'll know just the sort of man you are. He'll see you get to Paul Revere or wherever else you ought to be.
2: Lobsterback. Lobsterback.
5: Yeah.
2: Well, much obliged to you, friend. Out where I live, we don't know all these fancy Boston names for soldiers.
5: You just try this one. Try it and see.
2: Lobsterback. Lobsterback. Hey, excuse me, Mr. Lobsterback.
7: Sergeant, he called me a lobsterback. Just as bold as brass.
2: But, Mr. Lobsterback,
6: I'm an American citizen. You let go of my coat. Help! Take your hands off!

0: This Clark's Wharf?
1: What's the matter? Can't you read the sign?
0: Why, sure, sure. Number 27. Must be Paul Revere. Afternoon, Mr. Revere. Nice shop you got here. But you look kind of young to be...
2: Oh, Master Revere's over there, sir. Behind the counter.
3: Excuse me, but my business brooks no delay. Mr. Revere.
4: Yes, Miss Beckett?
3: Powder. 300 weight for the Sons of Liberty.
4: I'll attend to it.
0: Mr. Revere!
2: Mr. Revere!
5: Master Revere, where is he? I must see him at once.
0: Can't you just hold your horses 1 minute, lady? I was here before...
5: Stand out of my way, my good man. Now, Master Revere, I am so disappointed in you.
4: Oh, I'm sorry for that, madam. But why?
5: That silver service you made me. I wanted the best. I certainly paid for the best. And what have you given me?
4: My best work, madam. It was in my hands for 6 months.
5: 6 months, indeed. What? It looks like something made for the lower classes. I wanted something I could show the governor. But this is as plain as dirt and as simple as a picket fence.
4: Simple and plain? Well, you pay me high compliments, madam.
5: Compliments? I'm sending it back tomorrow. Why, there isn't as much as a coat of arms on the cream jug. I told you I wanted a sugar bowl covered with silver grapes. The service goes back. I'll send to Italy instead.
4: Send away, madam. We're making new things in this country. Silver is clean and plain as the New England hills. And we may make a new nation, too. But as for you, with your coats of arms and your grapes and your lower classes, I chase you out of my shop.
5: I've never been so insulted in my life.
4: Out of my shop. That's a relief. All right, you can put up the shutters, Peter. We'll shut for the day.
2: Yes, Mr. Revere.
4: Peter, no word yet from Dr. Warren?
0: Good for you, Mr. Revere.
4: What's that?
0: I said good for you. The way you stuck up to that lady about things and things.
4: Well, thank you, my friend. And who in the world are you?
0: Well, that's kind of a long story, Mr. Revere. It is, Mr. Revere, ain't it?
4: Mm-hmm.
0: But closing or not, you'll have to listen to me. The barber told me so.
4: Barber?
0: Barber
4: what
0: Joe.
4: Barber
0: Joe. Oh,
4: Your what?
0: My tooth. Went into Lexington this morning with a splitting toothache.
4: Lexington? Quick, man, you were there this morning?
0: That's just what I'm telling you. When I went into Barber Joe's, I said to him, Joe, I said...
4: Man, don't waste your words. There's a revolution boiling in this country. Were Hancock and Adams still a Parson Clark?
0: Would you mind just saying those names again?
4: Good heavens, is there a man in the American colonies who doesn't know John Hancock and Sam Adams?
0: Well, there seems to be me. But now, come to think of it, yeah, there was two strangers staying at the parsonage.
4: Hancock and Adams still there. The British ready to march, they must be warned. Did you see many soldiers as you came to my shop, Mr. Butterwick?
0: See them? They chased me into a tar barrel. And there was a whole passel of them up by the common. Looked as if they meant business.
4: They do mean business. Mr. Butterwick, you may not know it, but you have done the colonies an invaluable service. Hancock and Adams shall be warned.
0: Well, that's very nice, Mr. Revere, but what about my tooth?
4: Oh, well, you're a stubborn man, Mr. Butterwick. But all the better. I like stubborn men. We're going to need them in America. And as you've helped me, I'll do my best to help you. Now, I've made artificial teeth, but pulling them is hardly my trade. Still, just open wide for a moment.
0: All right.
4: Mr. Butterwick, it seems to be a compound agglutinated infraction of an upper molar. Afraid I can't do very much about it tonight, but here's a little medicine that may make you more comfortable.
0: Smells like sherry wine. Got a queer, sleepy taste to it.
4: Yeah, that's right. I put up my own prescriptions, too. Now I look for some liniment for you.
0: Mr. Revere.
4: Yes, I'll find it in a moment.
0: Tain't that. It's a queer kind of shop you got here, Mr. Revere.
4: Uh-huh.
0: A minute ago, I could have sworn I saw something move in that cupboard. Something with legs. And... Say, what's in that little bottle there, Mr. Revere?
4: What, that? Oh, that's just a little experiment of mine. I call it Essence of Boston. There's a good deal of east wind in it, though.
0: Essence of Boston? Well, they did say you was a wizard, and I'll believe it. It's genuine magic, I suppose.
4: Genuine magic, of course. And here's the box for the liniment.
0: Much obliged. But what's this other little box, the silver one?
4: Pick it up.
0: Mighty pretty work.
4: Yeah, it's my own design. See those stars around the edge? 13 of them. And the eagle?
0: But what's in it?
4: What's in it? What's all around us, Mr. Butterwick? Gunpowder and war, and the making of a new nation. But the time isn't quite ripe yet. Not quite ripe.
0: You mean this here revolution folks keep talking about? You got it shut up in this box?
4: Why, I could let...
2: Master, master! A message from Dr. Warren.
4: Oh, give it to me, boy. Peter, get my riding boots. Hurry.
6: And Mr. I want you to... Revere!
4: I'm sorry, Mr. Butterworth, but I just received a very important message. Peter, my boots. Get my boots. May I have to ride all night.
6: But, Mr. Revere, what about my tooth? It hurts.
4: Badly?
6: Mm-mm.
4: Mr. Butterwick, it's often like that. Something hurts and you don't know why. And something stirs and you don't know why. It may be a tooth or a country. But when it hurts, you know. You're a farmer, Mr. Butterwick?
0: Yes, sir. Farmed all my life. Aimed to be a peaceable man.
4: Uh-huh. And there are so many of you. So many who wanted to be peaceable. And yet, it isn't till you waken that a country wakens. You understand me, Mr. Butterwick?
0: Takes me a little time, but I'm starting to. Yeah, I'm starting to.
4: All right, then you take this box, Mr. Butterwick. Here, hold it in your hand. Now, I'll have to leave you, but you can stay here till you feel that you have to go. Bring the box to me when you feel like it. I'm trusting it to you, to your sanity and common sense and the way you feel about your neighbors. My boots, Peter. My riding boots.
0: Yeah. Must have gone to sleep. But where am I? Seems like a dream. He told me I could stay here till I felt I had to go. And he put the box in the hand. But good glory, it's the box with the revolution inside it. Now, what am I going to do? Gunpowder and war and the making of a new nation. It's a mighty dreadful responsibility, Lige Butterwick. Of course, maybe he was fooling me. No, there's something inside it, all right. Ain't got a keyhole. But maybe if I put my ear to it and listen... There's musket fire, or I'm a Dutchman. And that's people cheering.
7: Hold your fire, men. Don't fire unless you're fired upon. But if they want a war... Let it begin here.
0: Great glory almighty. It's true. But what can I do about it? Wish Mr. Revere was here. Because, well, what can I do?
8: Swarm! Swarm! The enemy are coming. Swarm!
0: So that's it. So that's why he called for his riding boots. But he's not me. He's another sort of man. Well, there's plenty of us around Lexington, and we got guns. But I never aim to fight and die. I just aim to farm. What was it that fellow Revere said? He said he couldn't do it all. Said wasn't till folks like me waked up that a country wakens. Yeah, that's what he said, and it means something. I'm a peaceable man, but to chase me into a tar barrel. Shouldn't do things like that to a man. Why, I'm not a Britisher, nor even a colonist. I'm a New Englander. And maybe there's something beyond that. Something that Hancock and Adams knows about. And if it has to come with a revolution, well, I guess it has to come. We get to start being American sometime in this country. To build a new country. And build it. Clean and plain.
8: Go on! Go on!
0: Where's Paul Revere? I got to find Paul Revere!

0: But you got to let me have a boat, lady.
1: No, you don't get any boats for me. There was a crazy man along here an hour ago, and he wanted a boat across the river, and my husband was crazy enough to take him. And they tore up my best fair petticoat to muffle me off.
0: Was his name Revere? Paul Revere?
1: I don't care what his right name was. My best fair petticoat.
2: Keep your head down.
3: Passing the British fleet. If I hadn't seen the color of your money, I'd turn back.
4: I don't think to try that, friend. What's that light over there?
3: Light in the Old North Church. I wonder why they got it lighted tonight. I don't like it. You keep quiet or we'll never get to shore.
5: This Johnston?
6: What you expect it to be? New Orleans?
4: That's your horse that's hitched there?
6: Sure, it's my horse.
4: I'm taking it.
6: Why, you... Say, what do you think you're doing?
4: Thank me. It's the American Revolution, and we're taking your horse. Come on, get up! Come on! Boy! Hey there! You in the window. Has Paul Revere been by here?
1: What's that?
4: Has a man been by here? A man and a horse named Paul Revere.
1: Well, there was some crazy galoot come through here on a horse about an hour ago, yelling and waking folks up. But I'm so deep, I didn't hear a word he said.
7: Halt! Halt, did I say?
4: Ever jumped horses? Hedges horse? Well, near alive. But here goes.
7: Halt, or I fire!
4: Boy. Well, dawn's up anyhow. Only, where are we? Hey, miss.
8: Yes, sir?
4: How far am I to Lexington?
8: Well, just about a mile by the side road. But don't you want to stop at the house? Your horse looks tired to death and... There's blood on your coat.
4: Got no time to stop. Got the American Revolution with me.
9: Mr. Revere. Mr. Revere.
10: Good heavens, it's my friend with the toothache. What brings you here, Mr. Butterwick?
4: Guess it's the same errand you had. Did you get to Hancock and Adams?
10: Yeah, they're warned. And you've done your country a great service, Mr. Butterwick. The British caught me near Concord and let me go again. But if it hadn't been for you, I'd never have gotten to Lexington on time.
4: Well, you better take this horse of mine. He's blown, but there's work left in him. By the way, Mr. Revere, I got a little box of yours.
10: You know what's in it?
4: Yes, I know now. And I know what's over there in Lexington Green. There's soldiers over there, Mr. Revere. Regular soldiers. And there's neighbors of mine that I know. Do you see them standing up to those regulars, Mr. Revere? And do you hear what they're saying?
11: Disperse, ye rebels. Hold your fire, men.
10: Yeah, I hear and I see.
4: Then here goes with a little box.
10: You know what you've done? You've let out the American Revolution.
4: Well, I guess it was about time. And I guess I'll go along to the green. I can borrow a gun over there, and I guess I'll need it.
10: But your tooth, Mr. Butterwick, after all...
4: Oh, a tooth's a tooth, but a country's a country. And we're going to make this one right and make it here and

0: In a few moments, we will hear again from our star, Raymond Massey. In the meantime, a brief story of how DuPont photographic microfilm is safeguarding today's vitally important plans and records. Before a bombing plane can be built, draftsmen must make 60,000 mechanical drawings. 30 tons of blueprints must be made before the building of a battleship is completed. In the Library of Congress are copies of nearly 10 million books. In the public and private archives of the nation is stored the recorded knowledge on which the cultural and industrial life of the nation is based. If enemy bombs should destroy these priceless records, how would we duplicate them? A bombed building can be built up again, but ideas, designs, patents, formulae, masterpieces of architecture may be lost to us forever. Today, invaluable records of this sort are photographed on microfilm. An entire drawing, even a whole page of a newspaper, may be copied on a tiny piece of film no larger than a postage stamp. A plant manufacturing machine tools found itself with 400,000 charts that took up 1,500 square feet of floor space. Reduced to microfilm, the whole lot could be stored away in two drawers of a letter file. Telephone companies, water companies, gas and electric corporations today are microfilming their records. If a city is bombed, repair crews will know just where to go to repair breaks, even if original engineering plans and records are damaged or lost. Records which must be added to or changed are re-photographed periodically and kept up to date. Some utility companies are doing this every 6 months. The DuPont Company also has microfilmed under strictest surveillance all of its engineering drawings. Banks photograph checks for a permanent record that can be filed away without taking up room. Letters written by soldiers abroad are microfilmed so that a single airplane bound for home can carry the equivalent of tons of mail. The Army and Navy are making other uses of the film that can't be told until the war is over. Newspapers from 37 countries are now available through Harvard's microfilm service. The secret of microfilm is an ultra-fine-grain emulsion with what photographers call high resolving power and inherent contrast. That is, it can record extremely fine detail. So fine that in reducing a drawing to the size of a pinhead, 1/900th of the original area, and then enlarging it, all of the essential detail is preserved. Furthermore, this film has a tough surface that reduces the possibility of scratches and lengthens its life. Made by DuPont, it is called DuPont Safety Microcopy. Microcopy film is a DuPont contribution to better things for better living through chemistry. Ladies and gentlemen, here is our star, Raymond Massey.
1: Thank you, Mr. Collier. I found it a great pleasure to play Lige Butterwick on the cavalcade tonight. I even like playing his toothache. For men like Lige are the salt of the earth, free men, slow to anger and strong of purpose. They made this country what it is, and men like them will keep it that way. I'd also like to thank the Cavalcade Players for their generous help.
0: Thank you, Mr. Massey. And now news about next Monday's program. Our star will be Claudette Colbert. Our play, Remember the Day, a play full of tenderness and meaning about a schoolteacher who helped mold the life of a great American. It is adapted from 20th Century Fox's motion picture of the same name. Don't forget next Monday on the Cavalcade of America, the lovely star Claudette Colbert in Remember the Day. The orchestra and original score on tonight's program were under the direction of Don Voorhees. DuPont is happy to announce that Raymond Massey is now to be seen in Cecil B. DeMille's production, Reap the Wild Wind. On the Cavalcade of America, your announcer is Clayton Collier, sending best wishes from DuPont. This program came to you from New York. This is the National Broadcasting Company.

Well, the lights just flickered on and off here at WBAI. I assume we're still on the air. And we're listening to the golden age of radio, WBAI New York. Our 4th of July special, and you just listened to the first broadcast of the A Tooth for Paul Revere from the Cavalcade of America. Originally heard on the Red Network, May 11th, 1942, the 278th episode of the series. Well, one more 4th of July program, actually broadcast on July 4th, 1953. Broadway is My Beat, the 172nd episode, the John Rand murder. And, of course, Larry Thor is our star as Detective Danny Clover. Big Hollywood cast in this one. Charles Calvert, Irene Tedrow, Loreen Tuttle, Herb Ellis, Trude Marzen. Of course, written by Morton Fine and David Friedkin and directed and produced by Elliot Lewis. Music by the Star Trek guy, Alexander Courage. Let's listen to this 4th of July episode, Broadway is My Beat, to wrap up tonight's Golden Age of Radio, WBAI New York.

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0: In the midday of summer, the sun plumps down and kisses Broadway's cheek, and Broadway loves it. The minutes are warm at the lunch counter, and the salami and cream soda never tasted so good. And walking by, the day's entertainment, the red smiles and the summer dresses and the sandaled girls with the legs of tan, and winking at you, the man with a potato peeler, which also cuts glass, also, if held just so, will scale a fish, free to whoever buys a pack of marked cards to play tricks on your friends. Slice of Broadway at high noon. Good time. And noon in the summer lasts too long when you're indoors. There's a sound to it, compounded of electric fans in the aggregate, flies trying to escape against windows, and a drone that just happens to be there. Noon at police headquarters, the opening door.
1: Danny?
0: Come on in, Mugovan. Oh, thanks.
1: You'd have had the coke a couple hours ago, only I got stopped.
0: Oh?
1: Yeah, Dr. Sinsky grabbed me.
0: Well, I'm happy for both of you, Mugovan. What's on your mind?
1: Dr. Sinsky grabbed me and walked me into the lab and handed me a report. I'll read you on the paper what it says under comments. In my considered opinion, subject died of alkaloid poisoning, which I doubt was self-administered. Signed, Dr. Henry L. Sinsky,
0: MD. Okay, Mugovan, run it down for me.
1: Subject's name, John Rand. Address, here.
0: Hmm?
1: John Rand. Name mean anything to you?
0: Mm-mm, no.
1: Cotton importer and processor. I looked him up. Very rich. Very sickly, I thought.
0: Well, what do you mean, you thought?
1: Well, I just talked to his physician, Dr. Montoya, who refused to sign his death certificate, which is why we performed an autopsy. Dr. Montoya said, wait a minute.
0: Well,
1: just take it easy for a minute, will you? I want to make sure. Yeah, here it is. Deceased John Rand, his doctor reports, was a bedridden invalid, but a hypochondriac. Not organically sick at all.
0: I see. So that when Rand died...
1: Yesterday.
0: Thanks. So that when Rand died, the doctor wouldn't sign a certificate of death due to natural causes.
1: Right. So the autopsy. So the finding of poison. So homicide. So the squad car's waiting for you downstairs. You know what?
0: What?
1: Department ought to have convertibles for squad cars in the summer. No? Well, forgive me. See you later, Danny.
0: Ride Broadway now. Play the game with the jaywalker and match him jutted jaw for jutted jaw. And into Central Park, where sit the nursemaid and the powdered child, where stroll the couples, and further on, where they got tired and the grass is very green. And right turn into Avenue again, where wealth is, quiet street, where siestas have been heard about and are being taken. Downstairs from which, diamond bracelets still sparkle as brightly in small shop windows. And the single mannequins in Parisian style curve a wrist at each other from across the street. And the address you're looking for...
2: Yes?
0: My name's Danny Clover. I'm from the police.
2: Please.
0: Are you Mrs. Rand?
2: Please. There's been some trouble here.
0: Your husband...
2: He died yesterday. Please don't ask me to talk with you.
0: Did your doctor, Dr. Montoya, did he tell you that your husband had been poisoned?
2: What?
0: Well, didn't he tell you about an autopsy?
2: Please come in. The word come through now. Autopsy. Yesterday, shock and, you know... Dr. Montoya said autopsy, and I nodded, I suppose. Poison. What?
0: Homicide.
2: Meaning my husband was murdered.
0: That's right.
2: That's ridiculous.
0: Why do you say that?
2: Well, I didn't kill him. You hear what I said? I didn't kill him.
0: I didn't.
2: He's been in bed most of the time, and I'm his wife, and I was closer to him, and I fed him, and I washed him, and... Listen, you, I didn't kill him.
0: Who else could have? I'm asking you a question.
2: Dirty, stinking, rotten
0: Who?
2: Little... I'll kill her. I'll kill her.
0: Who are you talking about?
2: I'm going to take a gun or a knife or whatever I can put my hands on, and I'm going to kill her.
0: Just take it easy. Tell me who you...
2: Ward!
0: Ward?
2: Bonnie Ward, his nurse. His fawning, sweet little nurse. Last month he changed his will to leave her a few thousand I'll kill her.
0: Where do I find Bonnie Ward?
2: She lives here. Did, until yesterday.
0: And this was her home, you mean?
2: Practically. She had a day off. She... Yes, there was a place, apartments, something. Once or twice I picked her up there to bring her back after her day off.
0: I'll want the address.
2: Anything. Just so you let me get my hands on her. Anything.

0: Yes?
1: Miss Ward, you're Miss Bonnie Ward?
0: What do you want with her?
1: I'm from the police.
0: Leave her alone. Just leave her alone.
1: Look,
0: I'll say it however you want, in anger or pleading, or if you want me to, I'll beg. Leave her alone. Well?
1: Is she here?
0: Doesn't touch you, does it? How a woman
1: will lower
0: herself.
1: Well, just answer me. Is she here?
0: Demean herself, crawl, grovel before people like you, and it doesn't touch you. Makes no impression. Because you're police. And a woman must scrape
1: and
0: bow.
1: Let's go inside, huh?
0: I can't reach you, can I? Of course. Let's go inside.
1: You didn't tell me who you were.
0: No.
1: Whatever hurt you have about the police, it's a simple question. Who are you?
0: Angela Kenny. Age 43, 5 feet 4 and a half inches in height, weight 112. And Bonnie Ward, who is a practical nurse, says I'm thin and that it's an emotional
1: thing.
0: Live
1: here with Miss Ward?
0: An emotional thing that I am skinny, that I'm eaten up with all sorts of private bitterness. Bonnie says that. And
1: what, Miss Kenny?
0: Bonnie says that about me. And it is Bonnie who is ill and troubled and persecuted and driven. Driven. Till one day it'll snap. Her mind will snap, and there'll be people to thank for it. You and others like you. The pursuers. The relentless ones who run after sorrow with a net.
1: Miss Kenny.
0: Yes?
1: Is Miss Ward here?
0: No. Well, look if you want. Behind closed doors and in corners and under things. Look for her. I want to see how you go about it.
1: Where is she?
0: You won't look. She read how you found John Rand was poisoned. She went away. Fled. Somewhere. I don't know where. You understand? I don't know where Bonnie is. Sorry.

0: Danny?
1: Yes, Gino.
0: Hello, Danny.
1: Gino?
0: You are looking well.
1: Thank you, Gino. And you,
0: Yes, Danny?
1: You're looking well, too.
0: You mean it? You're not making it
1: up? I mean it, Gino. I mean it.
0: No sense getting in an uproar about it.
1: No. You have something, Gino?
0: One chap to tell another chap that the other chap is looking fit. This is common courtesy. As we had not passed our accustomed greetings to each other earlier today, you and I thought only... Well, why make a federal case out of it, Danny?
1: Well, I'm sorry, Gino. Now, may I...
0: Of me to ask, may I? Danny. Concerning the All Points Bulletin on one Bonnie Ward, this is what you wished with your may I?
1: Yes, Gino.
0: I saw it coming. Concerning the All Points Bulletin on Bonnie Ward, she is still at large. A female answering her description was brought into the 12th precinct. However, said female averred not to be a practical... Don't bother with an excuse me, Detective Mugovan.
2: Thanks, I won't. Danny, I just came in over radio.
1: What did, Mugovan?
2: There's a woman on a ledge, 12th floor of a building on West 23rd Square. She'll jump, drawing a crowd.
1: Don't they always look, Mugovan? Why don't you get up?
2: Just listen, huh? This woman, she's screaming her name. Bonnie Ward, she screams. Watch Bonnie Ward die. We haven't much time.
1: No, we haven't. Come on.

0: You listen to me, Barney Ward. You just listen. The police said I could talk to you. I don't know you, and you don't know me. But I'm a woman, and you're a woman. And I say you have no right to die. Not like that. Don't go.
1: Well, they're having fun, huh, Danny?
2: You help me out this window.
1: All right. Hey, 12 stories up, Danny. A ledge the size of a plank. Now, you'll take it easy, huh? If she jumps before you get to her.
2: Bonnie. Listen to me, Bonnie.
3: Get away from me.
2: No, just listen to me.
3: You think they'll enjoy it? If I jump, just fall. Fall.
2: They don't want you to die, Bonnie.
3: Look at them. Look at them. And that woman. She wants me to die. You! You want it, don't you?
2: I talked to your friend, your roommate. I talked to Angela Kenny. She said she needs you. She says she's unhappy without you.
3: Angela? Angela said she needs me?
2: She's your friend. She loves you. She doesn't want you to die. Bonnie.
3: You're lying. No one wants me. I'm hated. Hated. Even Angela.
2: No. Bonnie.
3: I want a job. And I can't. I can't.
2: Come on, Bonnie.

0: 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The July winds, heavy with heat, begin their unraveling, and Broadway lulls against a doorway, submits to the drifting warmth of their touch, lifts a throat to them, bares a shoulder, cocks an ear to summer whisperings, and the word eases down the street. This summer, no regret. This summer, rockets that hang in night sky and burst and never fall. This summer, the saxophone song, a never ending. This summer, punk to sparkler and cascade of a million stars. Not like the last time. So dig deep for the currency that buys an ending to last year's dream. Walk with it to some upstairs place and make your bid. This could be it. And in office at police headquarters, the summer talk also. Of a woman held on suspicion of murder. Of a woman who had tried death 12 floors above July pavements. Summer talk concerning Bonnie Ward.
1: Psychotic hysteria, Danny. That's what Dr. Sinsky calls it. When she isn't laughing, she's crying. Then she shivers. Laughs some more. Anyway
0: what, Margovan?
1: Nothing.
0: Well, you were going to say something. What?
1: You just have to probe, huh?
0: Forget it.
1: You wanted to know what I was going to say.
0: Forget it,
1: I was going to say, anyway. Anyway you look at it, I'm sorry for her. Sorry a woman wants to kill herself. Sorry for a lot of... Well, now you know.
0: Yeah. Anything on...
1: I tried to get through to her. You did. So did Dr. Sinsky. So did the department psychiatrist. Bonnie Ward's gonna need a lot of help. That's the consensus.
0: You were gonna check records, Margaret.
1: Yeah, I did. I also did that little thing.
0: Well?
1: Yeah, we got a record on Bonnie Ward. We sure have. Charge of murder.
0: What?
1: February 1948. Bonnie Ward was charged and held for the murder of a man, rich man, name of Charles Raymond. Very rich man. Old. Invalid. Bonnie Ward was his private nurse. Just like with John Rand. Same kind of circumstances.
0: Go on.
1: Rich man died, left Bonnie Ward, was just a private nurse to him, left her $10,000 in his will.
0: John Rand left her money, too. Mrs. Rand said a few thousand.
1: Yeah, Bonnie must have been quite a nurse. Wouldn't you say? A two-time winner like that? Wouldn't you say?
0: Well, what else you got?
1: Well, this Charles Raymond, the man Bonnie took care of 5 years ago. Doctor wouldn't sign his death certificate either. Call the police. Bonnie was arrested, brought to trial. Every piece of evidence they had pointed to her guilt. Still, she got off. Jury acquitted her. Danny?
0: What?
1: Maybe I'm crazy, huh? The heat, huh?
0: What are you talking about?
1: Crazy to feel sorry for a woman like Bonnie Ward. A two-time winner like that. Crazy, huh?
0: Muggerman doesn't wait for an answer. Throws the report on your desk. Thurns walks away from you. And for a while, consider documents in the matter of the state versus Bonnie Ward. Time, February 1948. Occasion, suspected murder of an invalid. And acquittal for Bonnie Ward. And $10,000 for Bonnie Ward. And restaple the documents and file them neatly. And pick up the 495 Panama and the sweat-crumpled jacket. And leave. And the room where Bonnie Ward spent her time off with John Rand, murdered man, room where she spent her time off with Angela Kenny, is sodden with July heat.
2: Here by the window, Mr. Clover, it's cooler.
0: Move to the window through a room littered with newspapers and front page photographs of Bonnie Ward's attempted death. Closer now to Angela Kenny, who stands at the window with a pair of scissors and carefully snips. In the late edition, the 5-column photo of Bonnie Ward screaming from a building's ledge.
2: There.

0: idiots on the street who had nothing better to do than destroy, and shriek with laughter because they recognized a woman who had been proved innocent.
1: She had $10,000 to wave in their faces.
0: Which she squandered, with which she tried to buy back some compassion, a little love from idiots. $10,000 squandered on filth of the streets. $10,000 to buy herself a husband.
1: What?
0: A husband. A man who grinned at her, who had wavy red hair, who was younger than Bonnie.
1: You know him?
0: Bonnie told me about him. Told me about Tom Pryor, husband, her lost husband. Told me how he and I had so much in common. No use for the police, for instance, and the kind way we reacted when Bonnie felt very low. And surely you don't wish to prolong this, Mr. Clover. And why don't you just go?
1: Name, Tom Pryor. Description, red-headed and no use for the police. Implication, police record. So run it through the IBM at records and come up with a punched card, which in translation means this.
2: Age 34, 5'9½". Profession, chauffeur. One-time driver of racing cars. Red hair, ruddy complexion. Distinguishing marks, none.
1: Last known address, Hotel Lorenzo, a flea bag in the Bowery. List of arrests, May 1950, disturbing the peace, fined $50, 60 days in lieu of fine. March 1952, drunk and disorderly, 30 days. April 1953, drunk, disorderly, vagrancy, 90 days. What else?
2: Place of each arrest, bar, attached to Hotel Lorenzo on Mott Street. That's about all.
1: Downtown now and through crowd to Bowery. Those who stand upon the corners in January have not altered their stance in July. Neither the standers nor the sparlers on the pavement, nor the one who didn't quite make it out of the doorway onto the street, only his legs did and somehow his bottle. Lorenzo Hotel, a sign that said so and that it was a family-style hotel. And to the left of the entrance, a bar. Go in. And pose a name and a badge to the man behind the bar who exchanged his glasses for another pair, then points a finger to the back of the room and wipes the bar in front of you when you walk away. Tom? You, Tom Pryor?
3: Cop?
1: That's right.
3: How do you do, sir? George, bring us a drink, George. My special. Tom Pryor's special.
1: When's the last time you saw your wife, Tom?
3: Now, there is a question which is harmless, if I've ever heard one. It's a fella asking... George, old boy, here. Take a five. No, take a ten. Bring change and nickels for the music box, so my
1: Just
3: friend...
1: Just bring him his change, George.
3: Hey, nickels!
1: Where did you get all that money, Tom?
3: Where'd you get yours?
1: Must be $100 there, or more.
3: Never argue with a cop, especially you can't run fast like me.
1: What do you do for a living?
3: Chauffeur.
1: Working?
3: No.
1: Why?
3: I happen to be in a bar drinking, sir. I've been told time and time again, and with reason, sir, that alcohol and driving do not mix. Last time I heard it was from my employers.
1: Another question, Tom. Did you kill...
3: I did not kill anybody, sir. Thank you, George. Take a handful and play some music, huh?
1: You ready to talk to me now, Tom?
3: You don't touch your drink, I'll be ready. Oh, sorry.
1: You ready to talk to me now?
3: You are my buddy, sir.
1: Tell me about your wife.
3: Gladly. To her, I was a hero. I dragged her out of the Hudson River so she could start life anew. Romantic story of how we met.
1: You met... Your wife was going to commit suicide and you saved her.
3: Sure. Long time ago, long...
1: 5 years ago?
3: Sure.
1: After she was acquitted of murder.
3: You know how right Rain is? That's how right you are.
1: Go on.
3: Romance. She had $10,000. We blew it in Las Vegas.
1: How long ago is this?
3: A couple of months after we married. 3, 4. Our love was so fine and... So fine, we didn't count an hour or anything.
1: Why did you leave her?
3: No dough. Besides, she was always talking about going back to the Hudson River and giving herself up, or jumping off a big high tower, or shooting, or... Hey, you know what the doctor said?
1: What?
3: She gets a shock anymore, like that murder rap, like, well, you know, shock. She's gonna destroy herself.

0: himself, perhaps, the doctor said. He said. I happened to mention this information to my employer at the time.
1: Who was that?
0: Mrs. Rand. Mrs. Louise Rand, sir.
1: John Rand's wife?
0: My employer.
1: You mean you worked for her?
0: My employer. Now, if you'll excuse me, I believe I will have a small catnap. Good night, all.

0: How do you feel, Tom?
1: Better?
0: Ask you something?
1: What?
0: Did you get any answers out of me when I was woozy?
1: What kind of answers?
0: You're not stupid.
1: What are you trying to tell me, Tom?
0: You're not stupid, that's all. And you're gonna turn right now, aren't you?
1: Uh-huh.
0: Figure. And stop right here. You don't have to hold on to me.

0: She's speechless. I warned you a long time ago, Mrs. Red, this was liable to happen.
1: Let's go inside.
2: What are you doing here?
0: Oh, my.
1: About your husband.
2: Of course about my husband, but him.
0: Me.
1: I haven't quite figured out about you, Tom. How about accessory before the fact?
0: Hey, look what I am.
2: What are you talking about?
1: About a fact, about the murder of your husband.
2: You have his murderer, that nurse.
0: Oh, my.
2: What's the matter with you?
0: This is Mrs. Rand. Once she was my employer.
1: You never did tell me, Tom. How long ago was that?
0: Oh, about $3,000 ago.
1: Mrs. Rand.
2: What do you want?
1: When did Bonnie come here to work for you?
2: After he left. After Tom, then his wife came to nurse my husband.
0: That's right, Mrs. Rand.
1: But when he worked here, Tom told you about his wife.
0: Here we get on thin ice, Mr. Clover. I just happened to mention to the lady here that once my wife was tried for murder. And wasn't it a coincidence that this lady here had a sick husband who needed care, and my wife was a nurse?
1: And how the situation was the same. Did you convince your husband, Mrs. Rand, to leave Bonnie some money?
2: I could kill you, Tom.
0: I sure understand why you feel like that.
1: So Tom told you all this, Mrs. Rand. You were a woman with a wealthy husband, a husband who was too much trouble.
0: I just told the lady here how Bonnie, that's my wife, Bonnie, how she was mixed up in a situation. That's all.
1: Did you suggest to her that if your wife was mixed up in another situation just like it, her whole history would be dug out again?
0: It seems to me that this here lady suggested that herself. This lady here said my wife would have a hard time getting off a second time. I really don't know what she was talking about.
2: You're doing real well, Tom.
0: Thank you.
2: Now, tell the man what else you told me about your wife. How she would kill herself if she ever got into trouble again. Did you happen to mention that to him?
1: I know about that.
2: You've been drunk, haven't you, Tom?
0: Yes, ma'am.
2: And you told him everything, didn't you?
0: Yes, ma'am.
2: And you think you're going to blame it all on me?
0: I'm sure gonna try to, ma'am.
2: I've been paying him blackmail, Mr. Clover.
1: Yeah.
2: I've been supporting him. Paying
1: you
2: him just...
1: You poisoned your husband, didn't you?
2: You know what I could do to you, Tom?
0: Yes, ma'am.
2: No use trying, is it, Mr. Clover?
1: We better go, Mrs. Rand.
0: Hey, I'm going too, huh?
1: That's right.
0: You wouldn't let me drive, would you, just to drive her again? I think that'd be pretty. No, huh? This way, Mrs. Rand. Oh, I'll open the door for you, Mrs. Rand. You're quite welcome, Mrs. Rand.

In the minutes before dawn, Broadway lies huddled in a dreamless sleep. It's the time of the long night, and no stars and the muted wind. And from far away, listen, the whispers gather and take away the night. It's Broadway, the gaudiest, the most violent, the lonesomest mile in the world. Broadway, my beat.

Broadway's My Beat stars Larry Thor as Detective Danny Clover, with Charles Calvert as Tartaglia and Jack Crucian as Mugovan. The program is produced and directed by Elliot Lewis, with musical score composed and conducted by Alexander Courage. In tonight's story, Lorene Tuttle was heard as Louise Rand, Herb Ellis as Tom, Irene Tedrow as Angela, and Truda Marson as Bonnie. George Walsh speaking. 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

0: Broadway's My Beat to wrap up tonight's Golden Age of Radio here on WBAI New York. My, look at the time. But we got it all in. Thanks for tuning in. I'll be back here Wednesday night at midnight in the dustbin of history with Lost Gene Shepherd and, other horror and science fiction entries. Tune in and see what, or follow the Facebook page if I ever am able to post again to Facebook. I'm Max Schmid. You can write to me, max@wbai.org. And that's it. We're done. We're out. Thanks for listening, and good night. And stay tuned for Everything Old is New Again with Mr. David Kenny. Commencing immediately here on WBAI New York.
1: I'm David Kenny. Up next is an encore presentation of Everything Old is New Again.

And good evening and welcome to the broadcast. I'm David Kenny. This is Everything Old is New Again. Thanks for tuning in and thanks for being out there. Phoebe Snow, and there's a boat that's leaving soon for New York from her LP titled Second Childhood. Ladies and gentlemen, tonight, Songs of the City, New York in Song.

0: all along Broadway.
1: Eric Comstock and Barbara Fasano from their show Hell of a Town, a New York soundtrack. It was at the Algonquin. The recording has not been released, but they sent me three tracks. It was a brilliant show.
2: And while Eric and Barbara have never released the entire show, a New York soundtrack, publicly, they did get themselves into the studio and record a few of the songs from their Algonquin run, Broadway being one of them. And those songs are now available on their latest studio album, Eric Comstock and Barbara Fasano, Painting the Town.
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0: Listen, all you New Yorkers, there's a rumor going round that some of you good people want to leave this town. Well, you better consult with me before you go.
1: Yeah?
0: 'Cause I've been to all those places and I know.
2: Chicago?
0: Well, Chicago's all right. It's got Marshall Field and Soldier's Field.

0: San Francisco?
1: San Francisco is a lovely place. It's got lots of hills and lots of thrills. And it's near an ocean of some size. But it hasn't got the bar.

0: St. Louis?
1: Lots of people like St. Louis. It's got lots of shoes and the St. Louis blues. And one of our larger rivers runs by. But let's face it,

Well, three baseball teams if you count the Cyclones in Coney Island. But otherwise, it's just two. But it's a great song, New York's My Home, from Sammy Davis Jr., Maria Friedman before that, and I Happen to Like New York from her CD Now and Then. Here's a unique talent I want to share with you. We've played her quite frequently, but not as much as we should. Lorraine Feather. Her CD titled New York City Drag features classic Fats Waller instrumentals with lyrics and vocals by Lorraine herself.

0: That's Lorraine Feather. Her CD is titled New York City Dragon. Once again, it features classic Fats Waller instrumentals with special lyrics written by and performed by Lorraine Feather. I know people don't like climbing stairs, but I've got no problem with it. I live on a fifth floor walk-up, and I paid extra for it. I bribed somebody so that I could move up to the fifth floor because no one's above me, and it's quiet and peaceful and full of light, and those five flights keep me in shape. So I'm happy with my fifth floor walk-up. It's not a New York City drag.
1: So call me an iconoclast.
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0: Another silly rumor is that Brooklyn's full of humor,
1: and you're welcome to that Broadway lullaby. The Waldorf's really dragging,
0: but the Plaza's not so faggy.
1: Well, it's campier than Lenny's last review.
0: The Village is abysmal, and the Bronx is really dismal.
1: And I'm bored with Coney Island and the zoo.
0: I simply can't get with them when they play that Broadway rhythm.
1: I just wish that they would let me up for air.

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1: The Bowery's quite depressing, as for Lindy's...
0: It's distressing, but the Palace is the place I can't endure.
1: All the winsome rockets...
0: And those writers at Annette's...
1: And the carnage down at dear Grand Central Station...
0: I would rather go to jail than attend a Macy's sale.
1: Or the subway, where you die of suffocation.
0: The positive position is the one they say is best.
1: But with your kind permission, let me get this off my chest. At Roseland, there's no romping.
0: The old Savoy isn't stomping.
1: And the moonlight on the Hudson's not for me.
0: Really chronic at that stuffy Philharmonic.

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1: and noisier.
2: Very funny. Isn't there anything you two guys like?
3: Oh, yeah. Like we dig New York.

0: maybe. It says here there are 20,000 streets in New York City, not counting MacDougal Alley in the heart of Greenwich Village, a charming thoroughfare.
1: Here we go again.
0: The famous places to visit are so many, or so the guidebooks say.

0: 7 million are screaming for space. New York, New York, it's a visitor's place.
1: Hey, look who's coming back. Tom and Andy.
2: Hey, Tom, Andy. Hey, fellas, how was your day in New York?
3: Oh, wonderful.

Chris Alexander, Adolph Green, John Reardon, New York, New York, from On the Town. Before that, from one of my favorite scores, The Nervous Set. The CD is available on DRG Records. You heard a performance by Richard Hayes and Tom Aldridge of a song written by Tommy Wolfe and Fran Landesman, New York. Wonderful. The Nervous Set. I'm David Kenny, and this is Everything Old is New Again. 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Scroll around, read the history pages, read the playlist pages. It's a lot of fun. In the meantime, I love introducing you to someone new. Not that you have not been introduced to this gentleman before. In fact, he's been up in our studio. His name is Mark Winkler. But what I want to introduce you to is his CD. It's titled Sweet Spot. And here's a rendition of On Broadway I think you'll enjoy.

0: I'm sorry, show business isn't for me. I'm going back to Allentown.
1: What was that word you just said? Allentown? I'm offering you a chance to star in the biggest musical Broadway scene in 20 years, and you say Allentown?

0: Jerry Orbach, Wanda Ricard, and the cast of 42nd Street and Lullaby of Broadway. Before that, Mark Winkler, Sweet Spot, and the song On Broadway. I'm David Kenny, and this is Everything Old is New Again. And here is Scott Barbarino, editor-in-chief of Nightlife Exchange, with our picks of the week.
1: Hello, music lovers. 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This sparkling evening celebrates the timeless songs of Cy Coleman, Noel Coward, Jerry Herman, Johnny Mercer, Henry Mancini, Charles Strauss, and Lerner and Lowe, to mention a few. The performance is a part of a series, and this coming week's special guest is Eric Eves Garcia. Knowing both of these performers very well, I can comfortably say that there will be an incredible old-school elegance oozing from that stage. I highly recommend that anyone of a younger generation that wants to walk the cabaret boards attend to see how it's done. KT is a must-see. 7/13, the lineup with Susie Moshe returns to the Green Room 42, and it's on a Monday night this month. It's a wild anything-goes variety show featuring artists from the Broadway, cabaret, music, and comedy scenes. Actress singer Moja has hosted the award-winning Spontaneous Extravaganza since 2018. The one thing that is certain about this show is to expect the unexpected. Moja is the tops when it comes to ridiculously funny improv. 7/15 through 18, Ann Hampton Calloway and Liz Calloway go boom at 54 Below with their 15th anniversary concert. Backed by popular demand, Tony Award nominated sisters Liz Calloway and Ann Hampton Calloway return with their hit show celebrating the soundtrack of their childhood with unforgettable songs from the 60s and the 70s. Boom is a joyous, exultant evening, sometimes zany, often moving, always surprising, that features tunes that will transport you back in time to when the songs on the radio were the soundtrack of life. 7/15, Frank Vignola's Guitar Night at Birdland is the best jazz guitar lover's show in the world, celebrating all facets of the guitar and jazz. Frank Vignola's virtuosity has made him the guitarist of choice for many of the world's top musicians, including the late, great Les Paul, who Frank guested with on many gigs. You can catch this legend in the making every Wednesday at the Birdland Theater. 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That's Night, N-I-T-E, Life Exchange. Until next week, get out and see a show.
0: Good advice. Get out and see a show. Thank you, Scott Barbarino of Nightlife Exchange. I'm David Kenny. This is Everything Old is New Again. It is an annual tradition that we celebrate the city of New York in song. Tonight's broadcast offers a lot of staples, songs that we play year after year after year. Well, why not? Songs like New York, New York, or On Broadway, or New York, My Home. Well, that sort of fits the broadcast. But a lot of songs are going to be different tonight, because Eric Comstock and Barbara Fasano's show, Hell of a Town, a New York soundtrack. I now look at New York, musically, completely different than I did last year. Here's an example. Sit back and listen to this.

a couple of fabulous Algonquin recordings. Karen Oberlin, live at the Algonquin, performing the songs of Frank Lesser and the song My Time of Day from Guys and Dolls. This is available on Miranda Music, by the way. And Eric Comstock and Barbara Fasano from their show Hell of a Town, a New York soundtrack, which has not been released. And only I have three songs from that evening. Actually, they were there for a two-week run. All too short. I hope you had a chance to see it, or I hope they bring it back once again. It's a stunning show. Earlier in the broadcast, we heard them performing the song Broadway. And here they are performing I Cannot Hear the City. And there is a studio recording of this song available on their brand new album, Painting the Town. But you get to hear the rare and never released live performance. Here's a song that was written by Joni Mitchell that Barbara performed in the show. And I love when I go to shows and hear material that I've never heard before, and it just takes me to a place where I've never been. It happened that night when I heard Barbara sing this song. Let's listen to Joni Mitchell and her performance of Marcy.

Marcy. Joni Mitchell. And a song I was not familiar with until I saw Eric and Barbara's show, Hell of a Town, a New York soundtrack. Just a wonderful show. And I love that we're not just celebrating the city of New York this evening, but we're celebrating the lives of its inhabitants. It's time for me to introduce you to our CD pick of the week. Baby Jane Dexter, The Real World, recorded live at the Metropolitan Room.

Baby Jane Dexter recorded live at the Metropolitan Room. Her CD is titled The Real World and Some People's Lives. It's our CD pick of the week. I'm David Kenny, and this is Everything Old is New Again.

Bette Midler from the Divine Miss M. And hello in there. Tonight on Everything Old is New Again, we not only celebrate the city of New York in song, but we celebrate its inhabitants as well. I love that song for the generation that it represents. I love this next song for the generation it represents, which is my generation. Here's Annie Dinerman and Talking with Absent Friends.

Annie Dyneman. Her CD is titled Broken Cookies, and the song Talking with Absent Friends, a song she wrote. Here's a song that Ronnie White wrote. It's on his CD titled Soft White, called A Penny for Your Thoughts, New York. The music is his, and the words by Sheila Astille.

Penny for Your Thoughts, New York. Again, written by Ronnie White, the music anyway, and the words by Sheila Astill. It appears on Ronnie's CD titled Soft White, Ronnie White with Strings, available on the Audiophile record label. I don't think I've done a New York broadcast without playing something from Ronnie White. It would be impossible not to. I mean, he's so New York to me. He is. It's just so New York. I'm David Kenny, and this is Everything Old is New Again. Something from the Ghostlight record label. Kelly O'Hara. Her CD is titled Always. Here's a song from Saturday Night, written by Stephen Sondheim. What more do I need?

Track of sun on a one-way street. I love the grime all the time. And what more do I need? My window pane has a lovely view.

Kelly O'Hara, her release on the Ghostlight record label, is titled Always, and the song What More Do I Need from Saturday Night, Stephen Sondheim. It was our CD pick of the week upon its release. Some wonderful songs, another Sondheim song, Finishing the Hat from Sunday in the Park with George, but also a lovely recording of How Glory Goes from Floyd Collins, Something Wonderful from The King and I, This Nearly Was Mine from South Pacific, and The Party's Over from Bells Are Ringing. I love it. Kelly O'Hara, Always. I'm David Kenny, and this is Everything Old Is New Again. Here's the Boswell Sisters.

as requested, the Boswell sisters. I'm David Kenny, and this is Everything Old is New Again. Mary Clear Heron. She was a great talent, a warm heart, and she knew how to hold an audience. She released so many wonderful CDs. One of my favorite came out in the mid-1990s. It was a tribute to Lorenz Hart. Here is This Funny World. Mary Clear Heron sings the lyrics of Hart way out west in West End Avenue.

0: West. Way out west on West End Avenue. Yippee-yay.
1: Way out west on West End Avenue. Mary Clear Heron sings the lyrics by heart on Vere's Saraband. Don't know if it's still available. It might have been reissued on another label since it first came out. I'm David Kenny, and this is Everything Old is New Again. Earlier in the broadcast, I played a song on Broadway. It was performed by Mark Winkler. Well, Mark not only is a singer, and a damn good singer, but he's also a good songwriter. And he wrote a song with Marilyn Harris titled That Afternoon in Harlem. Listen to this.

0: What do you mean, Joe? My name's Roy.
1: Well, come here, Roy, and get groovy. You been uptown?
0: No, I ain't been uptown, but I've been around.
1: You mean to say you ain't been uptown?
0: No, I ain't been uptown. What?

0: That's Anita O'Day, Roy Eldridge, and Gene Krupa and his orchestra, and Let Me Off Uptown.
1: The author James Gavin has just written a book on Anita O'Day titled Cool Heat, Anita O'Day and Her Dangerous Jazz Life. We interviewed Jim about the book on the broadcast a few weeks back. Jim will be back on our broadcast in a few weeks to talk to us about the Liberty Music Shop. Have you ever heard of that label? I never did, so that's why he's coming back to teach us about the Liberty Music Shop. And then he's going to come back in the fall and help me program a show on Anita O'Day.
0: Before that, Ellington recorded live at Newport. Ellington and his orchestra and Take the A-Train. And we started off the set with Marilyn Harris from her CD, in which she performs with the L.A. Jazz All-Stars Big Band. The CD is titled Round Trip. And the song that she wrote, along with Mark Winkler, is That Afternoon in Harlem. I'm David Kenny, and this is Everything Old is New Again.

0: New York.
1: Well, suppose you don't want to go to Harlem. Suppose you don't want to go to Brooklyn. Suppose you don't want to go to Queens or the Bronx or Staten Island. Suppose you don't even want to go to Manhattan. But you are in a New York state of mind. Well, you might want to try the Hamptons.
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the LI is a nightmare.

0: Eric Comstock, Barbara Fasano recorded live at the Algonquin for their show Hell of a Town, a New York soundtrack. And it's brought a whole new dimension to this year's tribute to the city of New York. I'm David Kenny, and this is Everything Old is New Again.
1: George, you got a gorgeous apartment in New York City, and I love New York. I'm going back there to do a month at Michael's Pub, which is a wonderful club there. So New York, candidly, is really on both of our minds. Would you, my fellow constituents, would you please suspend for just about 4 minutes and 12 seconds your natural California chauvinism, okay? I want you to think about Liza Minnelli. I want you to think about Robert De Niro. Think about a certain movie they made together. Then think about Sinatra, big hit record that he had off of the title song from that movie. If you'll do that, nothing more, you'll get a rough idea of what we're going to do for you right now. Ah. You know what we're going to do now, right?

0: I'm David Kenny, and this is Everything Old is New Again. I want to thank you all for being there. We still got some more songs, but I'm just so grateful for those of you who are calling and emailing me. Here's how to keep contact with me. 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
1: Well, listen, we've already discussed my love of research. Remember the blogs? Well, I found something else I got interested in. I started wondering, seriously, which city, and I mean out of all of the cities in the entire world, has had the most songs written about it. So I researched the matter. Okay, London has had 68 songs written about it. Okay. Paris, 73. San Francisco, 19. New Orleans, 17. L.A., 4. But I finally found it, though. I found the one city in this entire world that's had more songs written about it than any other. As a matter of fact, it's had 311 songs written about it. And we'd like to do some of them for you. We won't do all of them, or we'll be here for 37 years, but we'll do some of them. All right?

Liza Minnelli recorded live at Carnegie Hall 1979 in a fabulous New York, New York medley. Tonight on Everything Old is New Again, we have been celebrating the city of New York in song. Till next time, take care.

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2: Well, we will return to all those Latina in just a moment, but we do have, we want to bring you the flood watch alert. As you know, it's been raining heavily off and on, and heavy rains of 2 to 4 inches possible may cause flooding in the city, including on highway streets, underpasses, as well as other poor drainage or low-lying spots. If you're in a basement, prepare to move to a higher floor during periods of heavy rain. Do not drive your vehicle or walk into areas where water covers the roadway, as the water depth may be too great to allow you to cross safely. And if you lose power and have a disability, access and functional needs, or use life-sustaining equipment and need immediate assistance, please dial 911. And this alert is in effect from 12 p.m. on Sunday to 6 a.m. on Tuesday morning. So, heavy rains expected. Please stay above the ground. And now we return to La Voz Latina with

0: Okay, and that there was Gerald Scott Heron, our favorite song, almost our theme song here. It was Latino, the revolution will not be televised. This is Daniel Vila, this is WBAI, and this is La Voz Latina. We've been on the station for some 30 years, and we thank you, and we thank the management of BAI for being so supportive. Today on La Voz Latina, we'll be having two segments. The first one will be a recorded interview which was made of Mumia Abu-Jamal, in which he talks about how the U.S. empire is dying. A fantastic interview, and I learned a whole lot with it. The second segment is going to be how history is repeating itself, and how this period that we are in right now is very similar to the 1873 and also to the 1929 period, also before the great economic crashes. And so those two segments, one interview by another person of Mumia Abu-Jamal, a half an hour interview, and then another segment about 20 minutes long on the impending capitalist crash of 2026. So let's start with this. Incidentally, we will be having next week interviewing Mumia Abu-Jamal. We have a recording we did with his son, and we briefly talked with Mumia during that interview, but the interview is really with Mumia Abu-Jamal's son, and a fantastic interview, and we will broadcast that next week. Mumia, as you know, is in jail, falsely accused of killing a police officer. All evidence points to the contrary, and in fact, another police officer talked about the fact that they were the ones that did that and had nothing to do with Mumia. So, in any case, let's start with this interview of Mumia Abu-Jamal talking about Frantz Fanon.
1: I recently had a 30-minute conversation with Mumia Abu-Jamal to talk about Frantz Fanon, the revolutionary writer and psychiatrist whose work on race and anti-colonial resistance is more relevant now than ever. We cover imperial violence, ICE, the Black Panther Party, the dystopian ramifications of AI, fear as a tool of empire, the abject failure of artists and culture producers to meet the moment, and the irreversible psychological effects of reading The Wretched of the Earth. Mumia is a veteran Black Panther who joined the Philadelphia chapter when he was just 15 years old as the Minister of Information. He's also an award-winning journalist and author of numerous books while incarcerated. Mumia will be 72 in April, and he has been in state prison since 1982, despite being both factually innocent and legally not guilty of the crime he was accused of committing. He continues to suffer elder abuse and medical neglect in the prison system. Locked in a cell for 23 hours a day, Mumia spends his time either writing his PhD dissertation on Fanon or performing autopsies on this dying empire through scathing commentaries and radio broadcasts on prison radio. We only scratch the surface, but underneath Mumia lies the unshakable bedrock that is Frantz Fanon.
2: This is a call from Pennsylvania State Correctional Institution, Mahanoy. This call is subject to recording and monitoring.
3: Frantz Fanon was the real deal Holyfield. And I say that because no one can read him, whether you're talking about The Wretched of the Earth, A Dying Colonialism, even Black Skin, White Masks in, you know, certain parts. But you cannot read him without your brain, like, doubling in size and exploding. Because this cat, well, you know, he was a psychiatrist, and he knew how to feed the brain. He knew how to reach people and hit them. And he actually had a technique for it, and he writes about it in The Wretched of the Earth. He calls it combat literature. And I don't remember reading that term anywhere else, but he intends to be provocative. And more importantly, he is a dedicated thinker, scholar, revolutionary, activist, psychiatrist, who relies on truth to transform consciousness. So he spits a bitter truth. And I think it's in Black Skin, White Masks where he says, I don't want my voice to be beautiful. I want it to be harsh, right? And so that's how he writes, right? He doesn't like play a lot of games that writers, you know, I'm going to, you know, hug you tenderly and then, you know, let you go. This guy says, this is what this is. And if you go to The Wretched of the Earth, remember, he opens the book talking about there are two different species of humans in the world, the colonized and the colonizers. Like, wow. And, you know, it begins from there, and it never, ever stops. And this was his remarkably short but powerful life. You know, you ain't got to enjoy it because his voice is harsh, but you will learn, and you will look at the world differently. That I can tell you. That I will promise you.
1: I think I was 22 the first time I read Wretched of the Earth. And as I stepped through that book, it honestly felt like I was stepping on landmines, destroying the self-hate that had grown inside myself, being a brown person growing up in a white suburb, that sort of self-hate that calcified inside of me internally. And reading it was the first time I had learned to love myself, honestly. And I've always wanted to ask you, what was your initial introduction to Fanon? How did you hear about him? And what was your initial reaction to reading him?
3: My introduction to Fanon was after I joined the party and Huey P. Newton issued the order to all Panthers across the country that they must read The Wretched of the Earth. I didn't know then what I know now, that when the party was formed, when Bobby and Huey got together in Oakland in October of 1966 and began thinking about forming an organization, Bobby gave him a copy of The Wretched of the Earth, and he writes later in his book that Huey read the thing six times. And, you know, after a while, when you're reading it like that, you stop reading and it begins reading you. I mean, it's in your consciousness. Most of the ideas that he framed in terms of ideology, politics, the lumpen, all of that came from Franz Fanon, word for word, because it seared his brain. Here's the problem with black skin, white masks. In my study and read and reflection of black skin, white masks, and then The Wretched of the Earth, A Dying Colonialism, and other works by Fanon, I find that the man who wrote Black Skin, White Masks is not the man who wrote The Wretched of the Earth. Why do I say that? I say that because scholars have shown that Black Skin, White Masks was supposed to be his doctoral thesis. His advisors, who were doctors, who admired his remarkable brilliance, talked him out of that. And he did like a standard doctoral thesis on a medical problem and a psychological problem. But the man who wrote Black Skin, White Masks was a man wrestling with himself. He writes in that book, "What do I care about black nationalism? That's not me. I am a Frenchman. My culture is French. My language is French. France," this is a quote, a direct quote, "France is my religion." I can hardly repeat that line without laughing because it's so preposterous when you read The Wretched of the Earth, because he is another man when he writes The Wretched of the Earth. He is no longer a Frenchman. He speaks French because that's his, you know, the language of his youth and of his education. But in his mind, he is a combatant against the French Empire. When he wrote Black Skin, White Masks, he was what he would call a colonized subject. He said Martinicans went to France, you know, almost like, for them, it was almost like going to heaven. Except when they met French people, they learned that they weren't who they thought they were, because the French are the French, and you're either one of them or not. And if you're coming from their colonial possessions, you are not regarded as French, especially if your skin is dark or you're brown or black or yellow when you think about it. So the consciousness that wrote that was the tortured consciousness of a colonized subject. When he broke out of that, when he was on his way to medical school in Lyon, in France, on the French equivalent of the GI Bill, his mind was exploded by a child who looked at him, and the little boy looked at his mother, and said, "Mama, mama, un negre. Mama, mama, a nigger." And it blew his mind. And he was never the same. And he writes about that in Black Skin, White Masks. He said, "My body was shattered into 1,000 pieces. And I tried to pull it all together, but it was a new me pulling it all together." And he was traumatized. His dream of what he thought France was not. And when he went to Algiers and he saw how his fellow doctors and psychiatrists treated the Algerian people, he knew what side he was on. You know, he not only tried to transform that medical system in Algiers, he joined the FLN and he worked underground, but he taught them how to survive torture. And, you know, and he treated torturers. It's in The Wretched of the Earth, you know, his medical files. So this extraordinary man, you know, was not the same man. So read Black Skin, White Masks with that knowledge and that caution, and it will speak to you. I first began reading him when I was a teenager. Two of my sons began reading Fanon when they were teenagers. The professor at University of Connecticut now, but he began reading when he was a teenager. And the guy who kind of invented Afro-pessimism began reading when he was a teen. So when you're a teen and you read Fanon, your life is no longer the same.
1: Reading Fanon at 22 was like decolonizing my brain. And it's almost like there was a before me and after me. And that moment in time was reading Wretched of the Earth. And just the way that it literally rewired my brain.
3: That's it. And that's what it was designed to do. And that's why they have a new, and I think not a better, translation. The Philcox translation. And it doesn't have the punch of the original. You know, when the original first came out, when it was new in the bookstores, and you went into a bookstore and you plucked it off the counter or off the table and you looked at the back cover, it would say, "This book has been called the Bible of the Black Revolution."
1: Do you know French? Have you been able to read Wretched of the Earth in its original form?
3: I do know it enough to read it, yeah. And it is more powerful. And I think that, you know, translators do what translators do, but they bring their world with them. Fanon famously said, "To lose a language is to lose a world." But the opposite is also true. To learn a language is to learn a world. And, you know, he was almost like Napoleon. I speak of them in the same breath a lot of times because Napoleon was not French, like ethnically. He was Italian, but he became more French than the French because he had to be. And Fanon, you know, being a West Indian and a Martinican, was as a young man more French than the French. And he had to become otherwise when he learned what being French really meant out of the mouth of babes. He was transformed. And he became, and this is one of my chapters, he became, after he went to Algiers, he became African. And that was a leap for him. But he made the leap successfully.
1: How do we read Fanon now in 2026? We're seeing genocides happening in Palestine and Sudan, and they're happening live on our phone screens. The U.S. is shredding international law and invading places like Venezuela and kidnapping their leaders and suffocating Cuba. And we're on the precipice of an illegal war with Iran. My question for you, someone who has studied Fanon quite extensively and as someone who has critiqued the empire from within a cage, literally, what sort of things do we maintain and hold that Fanon has taught us as we read him now in this current hellscape?
3: I think you must recognize something that's very fundamental that Fanon does not tell you there, at least. I think we're living in an epochal moment. This is a new moment, and things are happening today that did not happen yesterday, or things that happened yesterday are now happening again today. I think of this era as neo-imperialist. It's a new form, a new kind. And I said epochal because think of this. Capitalism was born when the royals and parliament and their financial businesses that donated to these sources stole the commons from the commoners, outlawed them from walking through royal lands and picking up pieces of wood. And what they tried to do and what they succeeded in doing was creating the working class. Now, we're talking about England, the 19th century. And what they did was they terrified them into the obedience of a clock in a factory to make money, to make capital. And, you know, they used the law. They used the press. They used the weight of the royal classes to discipline the commoners, the common people, and they created the working class. We're at a stage right now where a non-human working class is being born, and they are just beginning. And because they're non-human, they don't sleep, they don't eat unless they consume energy. They will work 24 hours a day, and they will grow smarter exponentially in a matter of weeks. I'm talking about AI. And they will decimate the working class in this country and around the world. And they will make not billions, but trillions of dollars to the super rich. So when we look at this era, we must look at it with eyes wide open. And nothing can help you more than reading Fanon, because, you know, he was allergic to bullshit. He spoke truth to power, no matter what the cost. In the introduction to The Wretched of the Earth, Sartre said Fanon was fearless, right? But he also said Fanon is not writing The Wretched of the Earth for Frenchmen to study. He could give less than a damn about us. He's writing to his brothers. He's writing to his people who are the oppressed in Algeria and throughout Africa. And he was. And he did. This is a new moment, but when we study Fanon, we're right in the middle of that moment, that revolutionary moment in the middle of the 60s, in the beginning of the 60s. The Algerian Revolution, the African revolutions that will follow and that preceded, the Latin American revolutions, all those kinds of things. But this is a moment where the world is at stake. And if we don't take it seriously, it will be gone in the blink of an eye.
1: I'm sure you see it, but there's an obvious contradiction that needs to be resolved here. And like the way that I think about it is capitalism and the ruling class, they require us to endlessly consume to sustain the system. But if their current obsession is to force AI and autonomous agents on us to take our jobs, how are we going to make money to continue to buy their products and, again, sustain the system? I see things like they're promising universal basic income as the solution here, or as the actual end goal, and we'll all be free to create art and live beautiful lives in harmony. But that can't be right when at every step of the way, they're actively trying to kill us off. So I guess my question is, what is the actual utility of AI, and like, who is it serving? And what is the actual end goal here? Like, what is the real goal of the ruling class by pursuing this?
3: I actually think that that's an unsettled question, because this thing is happening so quickly that there are some people who are thinking about, think about this. Why is the madness happening in Minneapolis happening? This malevolent quasi-paramilitary force going around treating people like, as my mother used to say, sugar, honey, iced tea. Why is that happening? It's happening to intimidate not just the protesters, but the American people, and to normalize the militarization of cops everywhere you look. Because you cannot look at what they're doing without seeing that they want to inculcate fear in the minds of millions of people. If you protest, this will happen to you. And if you listen to certain politicians, they've said as much. Now, I don't think highly of politicians. I rarely do, and I rarely have. They're tools of the super rich and the rich. And so, you know, they're not like the last thing they represent is the people. They represent capital in a capitalist country. However, they're saying it out loud right now. So, you know, I don't think that this is a settled question. But are they able to do both things? Yes. And they have been doing both things if you look at how they treat Latino populations, black populations, so-called immigrant populations, right? And we live where? We live in a place of mass incarceration where millions of people are locked down for decades. And we've normalized that. Well, they want to normalize control and profit. And the fear that they're injecting into the population is one of their tools. AI is one of their tools. And they may, you know, for a certain percentage of America, come up with what Selma talks about, an income for families. But billionaires are not built on giving money to the people. They're built on taking money from the people. You know, they're looking at this from their perspective because it's their world. You literally have a guy who's the richest man in the history of humankind planning to settle a new planet as we speak and building the machines to take him and his tribe there. That's how far out this thing is. And I'm a science fiction nut, but I'm looking at this like, wow.
1: So I've heard someone describe it as Earth is a resort for 50 billionaires and the rest of us are just resort staff. I think there's truth to that. I think the ruling class, they know that Earth is a finite resource and capitalism requires endless production. And I think that their goal with this AI agenda is to, one, thin the population and have the rest of us, I don't know, work the fields, work the physical things that can't be done with AI currently. Is the other goal to just harvest our organs so that they can continue to live on forever and ever?
3: Well, I think that, you know, some people are going to think along those lines and what's to stop them. And other people are going to think about, you know, becoming transhumans, you know, by using AI to try to inculcate human consciousness. And you know, like, we're living in a moment of profound technological transformation, but we're living in a moment where every dream of the super rich is becoming true before their eyes. Super rich, the trillionaires, the ownership of the state is almost completed. Think about what they did when the Trumpites first came in. They took a wrecking ball to the federal workforce. Why was that possible? Why was that necessary? Because of all of the organized workers in America, except with the possible exception of the Teamsters, right? The federal workforce was the best educated, the best paid, the most talented workforce in the country. And they had like the best bennies. They destroyed it in a matter of months. And essentially said, you know, F the rules, we're, you know, you got to break things. And they went around breaking things. And the pretext they used was about saving money. I know you've heard about when this ice storm, the natural ice, not the organization ice, came through America, affecting 70% of the population, froze cities, and created havoc. They told people at FEMA, well, you know, we were planning to fire you, but we changed our minds. We'll keep you on for a few weeks. These are the same people that wrecked FEMA. So we're not talking about like long-term thinkers. We're talking about a class that serves the super rich and hopes to get a piece of the pie when they're done wrecking stuff. But they're not done wrecking stuff. You know, they have to destroy the illusion of the Constitution. And they're doing it like right in front of your face. They're not hiding it. You know what Trump said the other day about nationalizing elections? You think this guy honestly has read the Constitution? I doubt it very seriously. Because here's a man who hates above all to be seen as stupid, but he's dumb as two blocks of concrete. I don't think he's read the Constitution. But if he has, and he says what he says, then these are the planned outcomes. They want to destroy everything that gets in the way of profit. Marx said, capitalism breaks down all Chinese walls. The Constitution is a Chinese wall. They don't care about that. They proved it. Killed that woman, and then, you remember what the cop said at the end? He said, you f***ing c***. That's what he said.
1: I don't know if you saw it, but in the footage of Alex Preti being killed by ICE in Minneapolis, one of the agents starts applauding pretty aggressively. And my read on it was, this is very clearly a targeted killing. Like, if you're applauding like that after someone has been shot and killed, it's almost like you were hoping for that outcome. And I think the day before or a couple days before he was killed, there's footage of Alex kicking an ICE vehicle and ICE getting out and roughing him up. So my read on the situation is they are creating profiles and targeting people who are just simply documenting and observing ICE. And I think that that's a reality that we need to grapple with.
3: How could they not? This is a bigger plan than we think. Congress is so freaking useless that they're on the wrong planet right now, because they're not speaking to this moment. Oh yeah, we want you to take your mask off and, you know, get ID and get retrained. And they're trying to make Nazism nicer. Wear better uniforms and instead of boots, shoes.
1: And they're being given budgets that eclipse the size of entire military budgets for small countries.
3: Because they are Trump's army. Never doubt that.
1: Philly's sheriff recently went viral. She was on camera and she said to ICE, don't come to Philly. You don't want this smoke. And everyone thought it was the most amazing thing ever. Like, oh my gosh, we're standing up to ICE. But it betrayed the reality, which is ICE is currently in Philly. And one of the places that they're operating in is the courthouse. And they're showing up undercover and they're abducting and disappearing people who are showing up for jury duty or preliminary hearings. And the sheriff and the Philadelphia Police Department aren't doing anything to stop it. And so the people in power that are supposed to be the resistance to this rising tide of fascism and who are talking all this talk, they're not actually doing anything. Their solutions are to be performative and say these things on camera for these sound bites. And if there's any sort of suggestion on their end, it's to give these agents more training or make them show their faces and give them body cameras. And at the end of the day, it's just another form of collaboration and not actually addressing the problem in a meaningful way.
3: This is beyond cameras. And, you know, even when they put cameras on most of the cops of the country, it didn't stop shit. They didn't even slow them down. This moment demands a great deal more than what we have seen. And, you know, I really applaud Minnesotans because they have come out in the coldest weather in memory. And this is like one of the coldest places in the country. And they've come out and they have been human. You know, they've cared about their neighbors. They've cared about the Somali community and, you know, all those things. And they're to be commended. But the state, never. They have been too little, too late, and too slow. They're worrying about press releases. It doesn't fit this moment.
1: I'm glad you mentioned this moment because I'd really like to ask you about the idea of cultural production in the sense that I see so many musicians and actors and artists who are still producing art and being creative as if we're not living through multiple live stream genocides, as if the people in power who make the decisions about whether we live and die are not trafficking children, as if ICE is not disappearing immigrants and brown people in their own neighborhoods. They're continuing to live in this alternate reality where they can continue producing things and not address what is actually happening in the world. I think about Nina Simone, who said an artist has a duty to create art that is a reflection of the times. And if the art is not a reflection of the times or speaking of the current nature of things, I don't want to consume it. I don't want to produce it. I want nothing to do with it. So what is the role of culture? And is there a responsibility for culture producers to be active participants and challenge the structures that are driving these things?
3: You know, Fanon talks about culture and on national culture, I think is his chapter. And he condemns the colonized cultural artist or writer and says, if you're writing about yesterday, you have failed. You know, you must write about this moment and dream of in your cultural creations, dream of a post-colonial moment. An anti-colonial moment. Your work, your art, must be a weapon against colonialism. This is Fanon. He understood it all because he thought it through and he dared to, you know, speak his mind to his fullest capacity. Think about this. He was born in a colony, was a colonized subject, risked his life for the empire, was shot twice, got two medals for valor, got his GI Bill, went to the tours for medical school in France. And then he went to Algiers as the chef de service at a psychological hospital. And then he saw how Arabs were treated, and his heart called him to stand with them. He resigns a few years later. His resignation letter is in several books, and it is a work of art. He says, said, I came here to help these people, not to, like, treat them like shit, essentially, not to police them. I came to help them. That was my duty, to help them. That's why I became a psychiatrist. He said, if I cannot help them, I will not work here. And he resigned his post. He joined the NLF. This was that guy. He understood it all because he dared to understand it all. When the students really, when they actually kind of bleed and read him, they will be transformed by that experience. That I promise you.
1: You're doing your PhD on Fanon, right? How far along are you?
3: I'm about 3 or 4 chapters away from the final, you know, version.
1: Are you focusing on one work, or are you looking at Fanon holistically?
3: Holistically, and like how he became Fanon. You know, again, my theory will be in there that, you know, the black skin, white mask was written by another man than the guy who wrote The Wretched of the Earth, because he continues to grow and continues to develop. You know, he never said, I'm there, because he was on the move. He was on the move.
1: You know, Fanon died at 36 and left behind this brief but incredibly deep body of work. It makes you wonder, if he had lived longer, what other ideas would he have come up with to help us move forward and better understand the situation of things. But I guess that's the tragic reality. We are constantly having to take the lessons that have been taught to us and left behind, and it's on us. And as he said, you know, every generation has a mission, and they must discover it and fulfill it or betray it. So I think that it's on us to take the ideas that he and others like him have left us and push them forward.
3: I'm just glad he wrote some stuff down so that we could read it all these years later and live through his growth from a colonized subject to an anti-colonial warrior. I think that when he made that break in Algiers, he became something that he never was before. And I think that was a free man.
0: Okay, and continuing now here on La Voz Latina, WBAI, Daniel Vila here. And we're going to listen now to this second segment, which is an excellent, fascinating analysis of the 1873 crash of the economy, of the U.S. economy. And this analysis is very interesting because it shows the parallels between this period that we're in right now, very, very similar economic situation in which an impending economic bust crash is right around the corner, and most bourgeois corporate media evade that. Very few are touching it, and you will only see analysis of it on YouTube and, of course, here on WBAI. And so that's what the second segment is going to be, how history is repeating itself and regarding the economic crash.
4: And the stock market, by all measures, is extremely expensive. And it wouldn't take much to cause it to stumble. And foreigners own a ton of U.S. securities. I think we had inflows of $1.5 trillion by foreigners into the U.S. stock market. We've just had the largest IPO in history with SpaceX, which is worth $1.5 trillion and is earns no money. So there are all the signs of the latter stages of a mania.
5: When asked about what the most consequential date in human history is, some might say 1914, if you're in the West anyway, or 1939, of course, the beginning of the First and Second World War. Some might point to 1776, when America declared independence, or even 1066, when the Norman Conquest altered the course of English history. Many would argue for 1929 and the Great Depression, the economic shockwaves resounding globally. But what about 1873, which, as my next guest argues, is the lesser-known financial meltdown in the West? The basis, then, for the Pulitzer Prize-winning author and financier Liaquat Ahmed's new book, 1873, The First Great Depression and the Making of the Modern World. I'm pleased to say that Liaquat joins us now on Times Radio. Hello to you.
4: Hello. And thank you for having me on.
5: Thank you so much for being with us. Let's get straight into it, shall we, Liaquat? Take us to the early 1870s. What happened in the lead up to this?
4: Well, if you took a picture of the world in 1870, The first transcontinental railroad had just been completed in the U.S. The Suez Canal had just been completed, and the Trans-India link between Bombay and Calcutta had just been completed. And a French newspaper writes an article saying, you can now cross the world in less than 80 days. Jules Verne, a young French novelist, happens to see the article, and a light bulb goes on in his head, and he says, that would make a great novel. He didn't realize that it would even make an even greater film. He wrote the book Around the World in 80 Days. So the world was in a great position in 1870. It had had a 20-year boom. There was massive infrastructure that had been created around the world thanks to British and French investors. And the world was feeling very pleased with itself, not unlike today. Unfortunately, things began to go quickly wrong.
5: Why and how?
4: Whenever the world is in feeling, is sort of congratulating itself, and investors are feeling very pleased, they tend to get very complacent. And so in 1870, they thought, well, you know, we'll look forward to another 20 years of boom. Little did they realize that all of the money that was flowing around the world was creating a mania and a series of manias. The first was in Germany, in where the stock market rose by 300% over the next 3 years and created sort of a bubble. The second was in New York, in the U.S., where a railroads, which had been proceeding, were constructed at, you know, 3,000-4,000 miles a year, suddenly shot up to 7,000 miles a year. 500 new railroad companies were created in the next 3 years. On the British stock, on the London Stock Exchange, lots of new countries that had never been able to borrow on the capital market began borrowing, and the London Stock Exchange became something like of a casino. So you had these three bubbles created over the next 3 years, and they all collapsed the same year in 1873.
5: And what caused the collapse? Why did the bubbles burst?
4: Bubbles tend to burst because investors overdo things. But the first thing was the Vienna Stock Exchange, which was related to the German Stock Exchange, had also risen by 300%. And suddenly investors realized that they were investing in lots of companies that were making no money and that had no prospect of ever making money. And started bailing out in March, April of 1873. That was followed in September of 1873, when Jay Cook, who was the premier investment bank in the U.S., was unable to he was trying to create a second transcontinental railroad. He'd raised about a third of the money that he needed. He needed $100 million. He came to Europe and tried to raise money, but because of financial turmoil in Europe, he was unable to raise it. And he started injecting his own bank's capital into the railroad, a little bit like Lehman Brothers started injecting its own capital into the real estate boom of 2008, and we know what happened to Lehman Brothers. So in 1873, Jay Cook announces, I cannot raise the money. Now, He was the premier investment banker in the U.S., a friend of the president, a man who'd raised $2 billion for the U.S. during the Civil War. And the fact that he couldn't raise money just spooked everyone. They said, look, if Jay Cook can't raise the money, what hope is there that we will raise the money? So in the process, all the 500 railroad companies in the U.S., by the end of the year, 100 had defaulted on their debts.
5: Gosh, so that industry collapsed effectively.
4: Essentially, it collapsed for about 3 or 4 years. But it was the AI of the age.
5: Interesting. We'll maybe pick up on AI a little bit later on. But as we're into this story, I'm keen to know more. The US bore the brunt, didn't they, initially of this crash? And then it became international. How did it become an international story? How did it originate in the US and then spread?
4: Okay. It became international because of Germany. Germany had just defeated France in the Franco-Prussian War in 1871 and had unified. And Bismarck was a geopolitical genius, but not so much a financial genius. And he decides that he is going to hit France while it's down, and converts all his silver into gold. Now, this sounds like a very esoteric thing, but France held the largest stock of silver reserves in the world and acted as a balancing mechanism, keeping the price of gold and silver stable throughout the 19th century. And the consequences were the prices were largely stable throughout the 19th century until 1873. Bismarck decides that he's going to attack the French silver reserves. That spooks every bank in Europe, which sells all its silver. Silver prices collapse. France is then forced to abandon its link to silver. And in the process, credit becomes tighter throughout, because no one wants to hold silver. All the banks, there's a swarm into gold. And that might have been okay under normal circumstances. But as we discovered in 2008, the last thing you want in the middle of a financial crisis, as all these bubbles are bursting and everyone's looking for cash, for a contraction in credit. And that's what happened.
5: And that Otto van, but go on. Sorry.
4: And it caused a 20-year fall in commodity prices.
5: Otto van Bismarck was known as the Iron Chancellor. Wasn't he in Germany? And I had a little chuckle to myself about that, because the Iron Chancellor causing the silver markets to completely crash. But there was a geopolitical advantage to be had as well throughout this crisis, wasn't there?
4: Yeah. And look, it was actually, though, a self-inflicted wound, because silver prices collapsing and commodity prices collapsing hurt Bismarck's main constituency, which was the Prussian aristocracy. They suddenly found, you know, themselves impoverished, because they were major estate holders, and they.

0: protectionism across Europe. I mean, it's somewhat reminiscent of today, where everyone's been putting up tariffs against each other.
1: Explain how the Wizard of Oz, this is a little known fact, you talk about it in the book, how the Wizard of Oz ties into this story.
0: Well, it caused this debate about gold versus silver created a massive political schism in the US, because the eastern half of the country was all in favor of gold because that's where bondholders lived and that's where bankers lived. And the western half of the country was farmers, silver miners, and it split the Republican Party. The Wizard of Oz is an allegory for this split between gold and silver. I mean, I forget the I I'm big, I forget quite who all of the characters were, but I remember that the lion is actually, I'm not going to even try and remember, but it's an allegory for all of the political conflict,
1: Yes.
0: and it was written in the 1890s, when the whole when the US went through a wave of populism.
1: Yeah, and it just shows, how culturally this crash, some call it the panic, and the subsequent depression, how it affected culture as well. The lion, by the way, is supposed to represent William Jennings Bryan, the
0: Oh,
1: prominent
0: yes, that's
1: populist
0: it.
1: and
0: Yeah,
1: democratic
0: sorry.
1: politician. He advocated for the free coinage of silver. I mean, Dorothy's slippers, we know them as ruby slippers, but in the original book, they are silver. The
0: Right.
1: yellow brick road represents the strict gold standard,
0: Right.
1: which the author paints as sort of a kind of a false or dangerous path to prosperity. There are loads of great parallels there. The
0: Right.
1: wizard, the politicians and bankers of the era. That is fascinating. Talk to me about start that again. Tell me about the Rothschilds. They were the richest
0: Okay.
1: family in the world in 1873, so they are involved in this story.
0: They are. I mean, they are in part, they provide just great copy because they're the richest family in the world. They own 41 grand mansions across Europe, mostly in the UK and France, though they owned four mansions in Vienna. And they had become the richest family in the world by creating the bond market. And the bond market was the vehicle by which middle class and upper middle class, I would go more than middle class, high net worth British and French savers were able to lend to the rest of the world. The dilemma was that much of that lending was for crazy schemes. So, one of the biggest borrowers was the Ottoman Sultan Abdulaziz, who began to display by about 1873 had begun to display signs of insanity. He insisted that all his court documents be written in red ink. He feared that someone would poison him, so he would only eat boiled eggs, and he became fascinated with sort of esoteric Ottoman sports like camel wrestling. He was not a safe pair of hands. He had borrowed $1 billion in the bond market. And by 1873, he was finding it increasingly difficult to pay the interest on those bonds because they accounted for 60% of his budget, and another 20% went into his palaces and his harems. So he was an example of the extremes of the sort of extreme

0: borrowers that ended up defaulting in the crisis.
1: How did the West, how did the various power brokers involved in this find a way out of what happened in 1873 and thereafter?
0: Eventually they were bailed out because commodity prices kept declining. And in the early 1890s, two prospectors in South Africa on the Witwatersrand stumbled across one of them kicked a boulder and then suddenly looked at it and said, "God, this is gold." And there was a massive gold rush in South Africa, which then caused commodity prices to rise. So that was what ultimately saved the West. But during those 20 years, it's hard to say the statesmen saved the West. They essentially started squabbling among themselves. So France put up tariffs against Italy. It banned all trade against Switzerland. The U.S., which had traditionally been protectionist, raised tariffs even higher, so that by the 1890s, tariff rates in the U.S. were 50%. So the world went through a sort of phase of deglobalization after a 20-year period of
1: turning inwards.
0: Yes.
1: Of which there are parallels today. Just sort of picking up on debt loads, and the UK and many other countries are borrowing an awful lot of money. And whether you think we're at the point where our borrowing is dangerous enough, or maybe this is relevant to particular economies or countries, where the borrowing has reached an extent where you might trigger the next Great Depression. Are you concerned at all about the way economies work?
0: I am concerned, but less about the borrowing and more about the level of the stock market. I mean, in 1873, the big problem was the overhang of debt. And debt had become way too large and prices started declining. But the stock market then was the British stock market, which was the largest in the world, was a little less than 100% of GDP. The US stock market was maybe 30% of GDP. So these weren't large numbers. Today, the aggregate, the US stock market is $80 trillion in an economy of $30 trillion.
1: Wow.
0: 250% of the value of GDP. And any stumble, and the stock market by all measures is extremely expensive. And it wouldn't take much to cause it to stumble. And foreigners own a ton of U.S. securities. I think we had inflows of $1.5 trillion by foreigners into the U.S. stock market. We've just had the largest IPO in history with SpaceX, which is worth $1.5 trillion and earns no money. So there are all the signs of the latter stages of a mania. So, each time is different and each time is driven by different excesses. And I'm less worried about the public debt and more about the stock market.
2: All right, folks, that was it for this week. Next week, again, we will be having an interview with the son of Mumia Abu-Jamal. And we did speak briefly with Mumia during that interview with his son. He actually called in to his son, and we spoke for about a minute with Mumia Abu-Jamal. He had some words for La Voz Latina, and we'll be broadcasting that interview next week here on La Voz Latina at midnight. Till then, warm embrace, take care, and we'll catch you next week.

0: The Chicano movement music is, it's about racism, inequality, it's about discrimination. So that's why a lot of La Raza woke up one day and looked at themselves in the mirror and said, who am I? I am Chicano.
1: Here we go.

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It stays in people's minds, so people start, singing it, identifying with it.

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1: I had God charge Martha with creating a better human species.
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4: 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As Dr. John Cohn said, Chris Hedges has been disturbing the peace for decades. 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

WBAI 99.5 on your FM dial. That was Ismael Miranda live. It is one of the most thrilling songs I've ever heard him record. He is a great singer, comes from the Lower East Side, lives in Puerto Rico now, but you know, his songs are great, but never have I heard such excitement and such mastery of the genre as he does in that particular song, Señor Serena, which he first recorded with Larry Harlow, which is the band he made his fame with. My name is Felipe Luciano, and I hope you enjoy the show. This is the 250th anniversary of the United States of America. And while we should be thinking about that, and while we should be looking at the fact that we're on a high now in New York, Taylor Swift came through town, stopped traffic, and married Travis Kelce. The Knicks won and are doing well. This hoopla, all of this hoopla, does not in any way mitigate against, does not in any way make us forget that right now in the halls of Congress, they're trying to pass a Save America Act, which is an act that tries to deny voting rights to people who don't have passports, people who don't have ID, which means your neighbors are not going to be able to vote. And so I don't want to put a damper on it. You don't have to hear all of the stuff. But I'm telling you, we are in real trouble in this country. Real trouble. What happened to the Epstein case? What happened to the Epstein files? We don't hear about that anymore. It is amazing the fact that we have a convicted felon, 34 times he's been impeached or indicted, and nobody says anything about him. It's as if this man, because he's white, because he apparently is rich, he's already made something like $7 billion while he's been in office, and we're sitting here twisting our thumbs, thinking that everything's okay. It's not. The era of American dominance is dying. We are not the toughest guys on the block, nor are we the biggest guys on the block. China is slowly creeping up, and I have, you know, I'm not, you know, nature does what nature wants to do. And if it's time for China to take control, you know, then let it be. We have to understand that this is, and I'm not in any way going against the United States of America. I happen to love this country. And even though I joined the Young Lords, I was in it, I did it because I love America, and I wanted to live up to its purpose. We should read the Constitution again. We should read the Independence, the Declaration of Independence. Yes, these men were slaveholders. All of them were. Nobody escaped that. But we need to understand that this is a very, very, very dangerous precedent. And I hope that you understand that. I hope that you, as you're teaching your children, as you're looking at the news, I used to do this with my kids. We used to watch the news, and every time somebody would say something that I thought was absolutely ridiculous, I would say, that's not true. That's not the way it happened. Let people know, let your children know, let them begin to see the value of critical opposition. Critical opposition. And pragmatic thinking. Critical thinking is very important. So I don't want to go off on a soapbox. I want to play the music for you because I think my music is incredibly important. I want my country to grow. I want my island where I come from to grow. I don't come from there. I was born here. But, you know, we always say, I say this all the time, I don't care if I was born there or not. I'm Puerto Rican. And I love it. I'm a black Puerto Rican. I love it. And ahí está. Let me just tell you, I went to, just came back from Santo Domingo, from Punta Cana. Folks, I have never seen a more beautiful black people in my life. Son linda. Son lindo. La gente dominicana son linda. Now, why is it that when they come here, they don't want to be black? What goes on? No quieren ser negro, pero son una gente linda. Linda, linda, linda. I enjoyed myself over there. I got a lot of sun. And I was amazed at how beautiful they are. One guy told me, mira, con una sonrisa y buen palabra, se puede resolver todo. With a smile and a good word, you can resolve anything. It was wonderful being there. I want to salute the Dominicans who listen to the show and the Dominicans who are in the city. It was wonderful. Your country is beautiful. I wish we could own our own country. We don't. In Puerto Rico, we are going through so many changes right now. Our economy is in the hands of the United States government. Our
budget for Puerto Rico is run by a group of guys, who men and women, who were never elected. The governor is not liked. And I would hope that at some point the people rebel and say, hey, this is it. And remember, you don't ask for freedom, you take it. Con eso te lo digo todo. We're going to continue with the songs. Think about what the future of this country is and how you want to participate in it. Think about the future of Puerto Rico and how you want to participate in it, and how they're messing with Cuba, which is our sister nation. They say Puerto Rico y Cuba son alas de un pájaro. They're two wings of the same bird, Puerto Rico and Cuba. So let's begin to think about those things while we're celebrating, and we should, and enjoy the fact that two young superstars have gotten married, and the fact that our team won, the New York Knicks. I saw it. It was incredible. I was screaming here. Let us also remember that there are things we have to do right here at home. Let's go with the Spanish Harlem Orchestra. Mi mambo sonó.

tremendous tune written by Chano Pozo. Bling, bling, bling, done by the inimitable style of Tito Rodriguez. And if you think he was just a crooner, if you listen to that song, the boy can swing. Always could swing. Eventually, his singing got to him, and the doctor told him he had to cool out on his more, shall we say, mambo-ish style. And he had to start doing boleros. Of course, there he made fame too, because he's an incredible bolerista. God bless him. Tito Rodriguez. Before that, it was Ruben Blades with the Funny All-Stars, Los Muchachos de Belén. And before that, it was Spanish Harlem Orchestra. That's who we started with, Mi Mambo Sonó. My name is Felipe Luciano. I hope you're enjoying the music. I've been telling people about this show. I don't like promoting myself that much. I don't know what it is in me. People have been telling you got to put yourself more on the internet. We'll see. I'm going to start saying it a little more, but I'd like people to listen to the show and get into the essence of this music, which is worldwide. This music has now gone everywhere. It's gone to Japan. It's gone to China, Indonesia, Sumatra, Australia, you name it. It's there. Of course, France, England, Luxembourg, and France as well, Italy especially. I hope you're enjoying the music, and I hope you're taking care of yourself in this heat. This is serious. Call your mother, call your elders, and see if they're doing okay, because this is serious. We continue with the music. Here's Orquesta Broadway. Arrepiéntete.

Rolando La Seria, Cuba Linda, was remastered, by the way. Tremendous Cuban singer. This little guy could sing. And his famous phrase was, que película, meaning, this is a trip. This is a movie. I've always loved his music. Contigo y su combo before that, with Ismael Rivera, Volare. I remember the first time I heard that on Huntsville Street, and that flipped me out. And before that, Orquesta Broadway, Arrepiéntete. I hope you're enjoying yourself. I hope you're staying inside if you can, because this is not a time to be outside. Some friends of mine went outside, and when they came, when I saw them again, they were sweating their butts off. They were with their kids, and damn, man, what's the use? Stay cool, and I hope you have air conditioning, because that'll be the worst if you don't have air conditioning. My name is Felipe Luciano. This is called Latin Roots. We've been on 50 years, more than 50 years. I used to do this at WRVR. I did it again at WEVD. No, it was called City Rhythms then. I've had the blessing and the opportunity to meet some of the finest musicians in the world. And I do consider them musicians and musical priests, because what they do with this music is amazing. Try learning the conga, really learning it with both hands. It's really difficult. Try learning the charts. This is a serious effort, and I consider them scholars. I do. Anyone who can play an instrument, anyone who can do that, means they have a special gift. God bless them. Whether it's playing congas or bongos or harps, whatever it is. And if your child has a proclivity and has an inkling or a gift of that, please get them into music school. Get them into reading music so that they can go into the studio, they put a sheet of music before them, and it's as if they could read, you know, just boom. Se tiran de pecho ahí. We're here giving you the very best of music, not only modern music, but as well old music. If you've noticed, I play Rolando La Seria, who's an old Cuban guy, Cortijo y su combo, who was, for me, the father of the popular music here in New York City. Before Cortijo and Ismael Caco came here, people were into Cuban music, which I understand. It was big band, it was hip, it was slick, but we needed to get into our music, and they did it. They brought Bomba en Plena right back into the fore. Orquesta Broadway before that, Arrepiéntete. I got to tell you something. I've been reading these reports, and I've been listening to this madness going on about Mandami. Folks, he's the best thing we've had in decades. In decades. I respect him so much. Imagine a man opening up the pools and then saying, when the kids are in the pool, he throws himself in the pool with his suit and all. Contra, man. Caramba, that's that's something. At 34 years of age, he has more wisdom than so many guys who are in the 80s. He's a wonderful man, and he's trying to do the best by the city. This is not a political announcement. This is just a personal observation. But we have to stop that. Already they're saying New York City is going to the communists. The Republicans will do anything to win. The nation is going to the communists, to the socialists. Let me tell you something. They played this card in the 30s. They played this card when America was going through a depression. And they went through the McCarthy era, led by a guy from Wisconsin named Joe McCarthy. It was, for me, in my opinion, the greatest anti-Semitic purge in the history of this nation, because most of the teachers, most of the intellectuals, many of them, rather, were Jewish Americans. They got them out of school, they banned them, they banned their books, they banned their plays. Many people lost livelihoods with this. Be careful, folks. Don't go for this stuff. Socialism is social ownership significant, not all of it, of the means of production, public, cooperative, or worker-owned. It can coexist with markets and private property. Communism wants full control of the economy and the abolition of private ownership, so that if you were in a communist state, you couldn't own anything. Socialism has strong welfare organizations and public services. Socialism reduces inequality and guarantees social rights, health care, education, housing. And communism wants a stateless, classic society where the state withers away after a transitional phase. When Stalin tried that with Russia, they started sabotaging the farms. They said, no, man, we want to have our land. You can't take our land away from us.
And it was difficult for him. He killed a lot of peasants because of that. So be careful. Socialism is not communism. I'll say it again. Socialism is not communism. Read so that you understand what the differences are, because they're going to try to do that. And Trump is on his... It's amazing how this fool, the greatest capitalist in this country, who has hurt people, who has humiliated women, who's been busted for all of these charges, is now all of a sudden off the hook. Off the hook. It's unbelievable to me. And now they're trying to... Now he's, what he's done is he's shifted. You know, he has decided, okay, we're not going to do Epstein now. We're going to do Save America. And if you don't do that, then I won't vote for your other bills. Folks, this is a classic bait and switch game. I hope that you're understanding what's happening in this country. I hope you're aware of it. I'm not asking you to go out there and scream, but you may have to at some point. It's your children's future. But we are in trouble in this country. I love Travis Kelce, and I love Taylor Swift, and I love the Knicks, and I love all of the hoopla that's surrounded them. But we must be aware of what's happening. While this is happening, there are other forces that are working to take away our rights, and I'm not going for it. God bless you. Take care of yourselves. Let's continue with the music. Because I don't want you to say, ahí va Felipe con su vaina, como dicen los dominicanos. Here's a group from Venezuela that I've always loved. Dimensión Latina, Ave María, Lola.

Summertime with Ray Barreto on WBAI Latin Roots 99.5 on your FM dial. Keep that in mind because people may ask where the show is and they may not be able to get it. I would like you to tell them it's 99.5 FM. Just a point of information. We started the set with Dimension Latina. Now, I don't know how many of you know this, but Andy Montañez, who used to be with the Gran Combo, he was a great singer with them, and Pellín, he left. Had an argument with Rafael Itier, who's a pianist for Cortijo, and then went on to El Gran Combo. I asked Rafael Itier, why did he get rid of Andy Montañez? He said, quería más dinero que yo, he wanted more money than I wanted to give him. So Andy Montañez went to Venezuela. He was able to educate his children. They took care of him. And he sang his butt off. And then he came back to Puerto Rico. But that's how he really did a good job for Dimension Latina. They wanted him. He was well known all over the Caribbean. Andy Montañez en La Dimension Latina, Ave María Lola. After that, it was Cal Jada and Carmen McRae in a great piece called Evil Ways. Beautiful. I always thought Carmen McRae was Puerto Rican. She's not. She's an African American, but she sings Evil Ways with Cal Jada and Carmen McRae. And then we ended the set with Summertime, Ray Barreto. The guy on tenor sax was Chumbo Silva, the great Cuban saxophone player. Tremendous man. You're listening to Latin Roots. I hope you're enjoying it in your homes or in your cars with the air conditioning on. It is very bad. Check to see your elders. Check to see your auntie, your abuelita, your titi, and see if everything's okay. Check out your parents who may be going through changes. This is very hot weather, and we got to be careful. Yesterday, I vomited. I didn't know that I was being hit by it, and I vomited. I mean, it was that bad. So check things out, okay? I love all of you, and I want you to be well. I was talking to you about socialism and communism. Be careful, because now they're running this game that socialism is communism. It is not. Socialism is what they have in Denmark and Norway and Sweden and some of these other cities. Yeah, they tax them more, but let me tell you something. They have the best health care. They have the best educational system. Stop it already. They're trying to get you scared. Do not be afraid of looking at new ways of living, new ways of prospering, new ways of governing your country. This is your country. Too many of us are so caught up in other things that we forget that we're here. Estamos aquí, Puerto Rico, you're here. And you got to deal with the politics of this nation as well as Puerto Rico and the independence of Puerto Rico, which I believe in firmly. So just remember, this is a nation that we have to fight, and we have fought for it. And still we're not citizens. Well, we are citizens, but we can't vote in federal elections. That's crazy. It's crazy. We give more money to the United States than they give to us. It's insanity in terms of imports. Do you know something? Puerto Rico cannot import anything that comes from another nation unless it's on an American ship and an American American sailors. So it has to go to Jacksonville. It has to go to other places before they can get that, before they can switch the goods. And that raises the price of everything that you see in Puerto Rico. You go to Puerto Rico, things are more expensive. Electricity is more expensive than it is in New York City. That's insane. All right, just wanted to let you know, do not fall for the hype. There are guys who are now going out saying, if I can find Democrats, I want it to get to the point. One senator said this in, or governor was it? Said this down south. He said, I hope we can get to the point where we can start hunting Democrats. And he said that in the blackest state in Georgia. He said that in the blackest state in the nation. What is he saying, really? I hope we can hunt them down like dogs. My God, things are getting so nasty, nasty. So while we're enjoying stuff, keep in the back of your mind, stuff can change in a minute. My name is Felipe Luciano. You could hold me to that. Here's one of my favorite songs. It's a slow one. Hope you enjoy it. I love dancing to this one. Harold Melvin and the Blue Notes. Hope that we can get together soon.

Wow. Boogaloo Blues. And you know something? A seminal. That was this, him and Gypsy Woman, Joe Bataan, are the foundation of Boogaloo. They're the ones who did it. Later on, Tito Puente, Eddie Palmieri, Celia Cruz, Gran Combo, everybody got into it. But let me tell you something. It was Johnny Colon and it was Joe Bataan that made these, those two pillars that made this, these, this genre live. And it still lives. Of course, it was never followed up on. I used to talk to Jerry Masucci about this. Why don't you just go with that? Go with moving a different language. But he was building an empire. He was building the Fania company, so he didn't do it. I don't think it was the right decision, but I always respect his decisions. You know, he had a great ear for music. Johnny Colon, and you know, I haven't seen him. Does anybody know where he is? I saw him two times in about 5 years. I saw him on 86th Street one time, and then I haven't seen him again. He used to live on 2nd Street in East River Projects. Mr. Johnny Colon, God bless him. Johnny, wherever you are, get in contact with me. Find somebody who has my number, and let's talk. Okay? Love you very much. Haven't forgotten our times together. He was the one who started the East Harlem Music School. He was that forward-thinking. Very bright man. Very bright man. All right, Johnny Colon, Boogaloo Blues. Before that, Charanga America, Ayúdame San Antonio. Charanga America was the name of a band in Cuba, and apparently this band, the new band, decided to form a new aggregation, and put out Ayúdame San Antonio. And of course, before that, the great Hal Melvin and the Blue Notes, led by Teddy Pendergrass, not led by, but the lead singer was Teddy Pendergrass, who would have been the new Marvin Gaye had he not gotten into that crash. And it hurt him badly. He was in a wheelchair for a long time. But do you remember when he was in Lincoln Center, he did that, everybody was there. Turn off the lights. Oh, man. To this day, when women hear that, they scream. Great singer. Teddy Pendergrass and Sharon Page. Whatever happened to Sharon Page? Does anyone know where she is, what she's doing these days? Because she's a great singer. Let's continue with the music. Here's Pete Rodriguez, another killer of a song. I like it like that. Thank you, Richie Bonilla, for having paid a tribute to him a few years ago. I loved it. Pete Rodriguez, I like it like that.

Man, is that a July 4th record or what? This was a July 4th set. We started with Pete Rodriguez, I Like It Like That. And then we went into the seminal record that brought blacks and Puerto Ricans, we were always together, but brought blacks and Puerto Ricans of the new generation into harmony. The group was called La Perfecta. Eddie Palmieri, Azúcar, 1964. Can you believe this? Barry Rogers on trombone. If there's anyone who can be called El Judío Maravilloso, it's Barry Rogers. José Rodríguez on trombone also from Brazil. Eddie Palmieri used to tell me, that guy on one breath of air can blow till tomorrow. He's an incredible man. Very nice cat, too. Manny Oquendo, of course, playing bongos and cowbell. No one can play a cowbell like Manny Oquendo. Bobby Rodríguez on bass. He is Arcachao. Bobby Rodríguez was a tremendous bass player. And of course, he Mike Quintana with his lovely voice. And of course, the guy that we don't pay that much attention to, and we should. He was a tremendous conga player. His name is Tommy Lopez. His son also was a great bongocero. Tommy Lopez on conga. And after that, of course, Mongo, Manny Oquendo and Conjunto Libre, Goza la Vida. And the philosophy is correct. Live your life, enjoy your life, because you never know when it's going to go. Enjoy it. Enjoy it. Goza la vida. Great set. I liked it myself, if I have to say so myself. Felipe Luciano here with you, enjoying it. Remember El Barrio in the old days, remembering all the stuff that we used to do. Now we're older, and now we're a little wiser, hopefully. But we still remember the joyous times, and Eddie Palmieri helped bring us to that point. Again, Azúcar is the seminal record that took salsa into a new dimension. We're continuing with these records, hoping you're enjoying them. Bernie, thank you very much for your praise. You know how much I love you. Bernie was the one who introduced Azúcar with Del Shields. You remember Del Shields from WLIB? Before it was BLS. He was the one who introduced that song on WLIB in 64. And so thank you for that, Bernie. You already knew what the deal was. There was, who else? I remember Del Shields. This is before Crocker came in, okay? WLIB, Jesus. I was there. I had a show called Conversations with Felipe Luciano. I used to love that show. After that, we already said, I Like It Like That, Azúcar, and then Manny Oquendo con Conjunto Libre. We're continuing with the songs and the sounds of the summer. Here's Hector Lavoe, el rey de la puntualidad.

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11: 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I am Lisa Garr, and if you ever want to catch our shows, our podcast has these shows on 24/7. So you can go to wherever you love hearing podcasts and look up the Aware Show and be able to share it with your friends. Because today we're going to be talking about a topic that has a lot of application to probably one of the largest growing segments of our population is what they call the aging, the 60 and over. And this is applicable because that's what we're talking about today, what aging really is. And we're doing a deep dive into this topic because there's so much that we're marketed to about this concept about anti-aging, which is predisposing the fact that aging is not good and that if you are aging, it doesn't look great. So you should take this cream or this vitamin or this technique or whatever to make you and keep you looking younger. So that predisposes the fact that aging is not good. What does that really, really mean? And what does it really mean to move later into life? There are world record holders who are breaking stereotypes because they're winning world records that are older. There are also people on the other side of that are very young that are dying of heart attacks or heart disease. What does it really mean to you? Does the conversation about aging dictate the way that you live your life? We're going to talk about some of these stereotypes and really get to the truth of it all with renowned psychotherapist Connie Zweig. She has spent many, many years researching aging. She has a brand new book out called The Inner Work of Age, which is a radical reimagining of age. And it includes the wisdom of many, many prominent elders who offer guidance on shifting from role to soul. She has written many wonderful books, a contributor to the LA Times, known as the Shadow Expert. She has a wonderful book she's co-written called Meeting the Shadow, Romancing the Shadow, and Meeting the Shadow of Spirituality, which is a novel. Welcome, Connie. Thank you so much for joining me in this conversation.
12: Thank you, Lisa. I'm happy to be here.
11: Tell me a little bit, you might know those statistics more than I do, about the segment of the population that is, quote, aging or over 60. Is it a large amount of the people that are alive today?
12: You know, I don't think of it like that. We are all aging from the moment we're born. Oh. So to say some people are not aging just makes no sense.
11: Oh, I love that perspective. Thank you.
12: Yeah, we're aging through the lifespan, right? Our cells are changing, our body mass is changing, our brains are changing from the moment we're born. And it's not all deterioration. Some of it is development and growth and connections of neurons, for example. So I don't quite frame it that way. I did write The Inner Work of Age for people in their 50s and beyond. And the reason is just what you were describing, the cultural attitude about it.
11: Yes.
12: So we kind of live in an environment where ageism is the last acceptable ism. And it's institutionalized in our healthcare, in our social safety net, in our workplace where people are forced to enter retirement, even in our education system. And so the culture, as you said, the media sends these messages about worshiping youth and denying or disliking older people. And
11: it's not just the media, it's songs forever. There's so many songs written about staying young forever and feeling young forever. And when I was young, you know,
12: I know when I was writing the book, I was remembering a lot of lyrics. I have 72 years of life experience. So I remembered a lot of lyrics from the 60s and 70s while I was writing the book. And I realized how much I used to sing to myself Bob Dylan's Forever Young,
11: yeah,
12: which was a blessing on his son when he was born, and it was a fabulous song. And then I started to kind of think about, is that a blessing? What message is it sending to us if we wish to remain forever young? In a way, we're colluding with the ageism when we long for that. And so the reason that I wrote this book, it's the fourth book in the series about the shadow, meaning the shadow of spirituality is not a novel. So meeting the shadow, romancing the shadow, meeting the shadow of spirituality, all explored what's popularly called the dark side of human nature. But it's not quite right. It's the parts of us that are hidden from view that we find unacceptable and reject in ourselves. And I read some research that internalized ageism, in other words, the way we take in and embody and believe what you and I are talking about, all these negative messages about aging, actually affects the way we experience it. So the unconscious beliefs and images that we carry throughout our whole lives shape how we experience later life because they affect our bodies, for example, cardiac health, our brains, for example, memory, our will to live, even our longevity. And so I realized that what this researcher at Yale University was writing about was the shadow. She was writing about the unconscious fears and beliefs and images about old age and how deeply they're affecting us, every aspect of us, body, mind, spirit. And that's when I knew I needed to write another book.
11: Thank you for that, because it also is defined, I mean, it's very pervasive in our society, as you said, and it has been through lyrics of songs and through all of the marketing that we see. But look at the transitions that we go through in life. So if you have a child and your child or children, you watch them grow up and age and eventually leave the house.
12: Mm-hmm.
11: And that transitional experience of leaving the house or the empty nest or anything that you go through, even seeing the child, you know, graduate from preschool or high school or whatever it is, you see you in relationship to this young person, and there's definitely phases that you go through if you have children as well that show and identify you as getting older. It's so obvious.
12: Yes. So we're watching younger generations, and it reflects on us and how long we've lived. I think what's really important about that point is, I don't know about you, but I didn't have any positive modeling of elders in my early years. I didn't really have a positive grandparent. And so with that internalized ageism that we're kind of swimming in, I didn't have a relationship to counterbalance that.
11: Right. There was no model. There's
12: no model for thriving beyond midlife.
11: Mm-hmm.
12: And so if we're grandparents now, right, I'm going beyond the empty nest.
11: Yes.
12: But if we're grandparents now, one of the most important things we can do is just model that presence for the future generations, for the young ones. You know, just be that quiet presence, that peaceful presence. Model that we can be active, we can be in service, we can be creative in later life. And that in itself is having a profound impact on the kids.
11: It is, if you are still able to be in your grandchild's uh-huh. life. There are many that are putting their grandparents into senior citizen homes and home for the aging and so forth. And can we talk about that? How our culture, specifically, I don't know if it's just America, that really does not respect the aging as much as maybe other cultures around the world?
12: Well, age segregation is more rampant in this culture than it is around the world. Indigenous cultures have an actual rite of passage to become an elder. So you were mentioning transitions. You know, we have all these transitions, like a high school graduation with an empty nest or a college graduation. We have a christening or a bar mitzvah or a birthday or even a retirement party. We don't have any rite of passage to become an elder. And I think that's one of the reasons that there's so much age segregation, because we don't have any guidance to learn how to value people's life experience and the knowledge that they gather. I like to think about it as every elder person is like a library.
13: Mm.
12: And yes, all of the knowledge and life experience and learning that's been gathered, how can we harvest it now? And so when we segregate people by age in these in living facilities and residences, we miss out on all that.
13: Mm-hmm.
12: We really miss out on all that. And some of it has to do with the way the healthcare system is designed. Some of it has to do with families not wanting to be responsible for both kids and parents at the same time financially.
13: Yes.
12: So yeah, some of it is no financial safety net. There are lots of reasons for it. But, you know, during COVID, we could see a lot of the impact of nursing homes more than it became more visible to us. And it was heartbreaking to see.
13: In what way specifically?
12: Well, partly because there were so many ageist comments about the people in nursing homes. Let's not prioritize them. They're 80, you know, time for them to go. I mean, I saw that everywhere. And also because the care is so lacking. You know, most of them are understaffed. There's very little knowledge about how to continue to provide emotionally and spiritually for elders. I mean, I was trained as a psychologist. I got no training in that. There's very few geriatricians in the country. There's like 1,000 geriatricians in the whole country. So the field in medicine, even gerontology, it's not an attractive field because it doesn't pay well like the other specialties. And so there are kind of layers of explanation for why this is the case now.
13: Yes, that really did become exacerbated during COVID, and the tragedy that was happening in these residences with the close quarters and the amount of people that were dying of COVID, it was a very, very difficult time. And I'm not sure even the effects of that afterwards, but a lot of people are choosing not to now put their elder parents and so forth into homes like that because of the close proximity of the clients.
12: Yeah.
13: Let's talk a little bit more about the idea behind meeting the shadow and what the shadow is in the context of aging.
12: Okay. So, as I mentioned, the shadow is that part of us. You know, we used to think it was in the mind, but we now know that the mind and the body are woven together. They're functionally identical. So there is shadow material in every part of us. And what do I mean by that? Content that we have not expressed or lived out in some way. So when we're growing up, if anger is forbidden, and we want to get love and approval, say, from our dad, then the anger gets buried in the shadow, in the body mind. It gets hidden away. And we learn how not to express it. And our personalities develop around that. They adapt to having no anger. And so it protects us at that time from our father's disapproval. Mm-hmm. But as we grow up, and we want intimate relationship, if we can't express anger, then we have a narrowed range of an emotional experience, or sorrow and grief, or whatever the feeling is, joy, it could be joy. And so what happens is the material that gets buried into the shadow lies dormant. It's like a blind spot in our vision. We can't see it. So we don't have a conscious relationship with it. And then it erupts, like let's say the anger erupts as rage out of nowhere. Or the grief erupts as depression and we don't know why. Let's say at midlife we get depressed and we don't know why. It's because that energy was in the shadow and it's now surfacing. So in the context of age, the shadows of age become are in relation to what was approved of or acceptable and what was not. So if we get the message, like you and I were saying earlier, what's acceptable in our culture is to be independent and to be productive and to be quick. And so let's stay with those three. So what happens when we're no longer independent or productive, or we slow down?
13: Then there's a piece of your soul.
12: Well, what happens is those other qualities, which have their own beauty to them, are unacceptable because they've been buried in the shadow. I don't want to be like that. I don't want to be weak. Think of the men who fear becoming dependent, or the women who fear becoming unattractive, as you were mentioning, due to aging.
13: Yes.
12: That's the shadow in the context of age. All of those fears and beliefs about what's good and what's not good. Young is good and old is bad. Quick is good and slow is bad.
13: Yes.
12: So then those shadowy qualities start to emerge. How do we feel about ourselves? Terrible.
13: Yeah.
12: I mean, I interviewed hundreds of people, and so many people are feeling unable to accept who they are now. Unable to love their bodies.
13: Wow,
12: unable
13: that's a
12: to
13: whole...
12: love their face, right?
13: That's a deep topic, which has been, again, brought about by COVID, the isolation and the staring at yourself on Zoom. I just want to mention that this conversation is not just for people over 50. It's for anyone who really wants to look at how are you living your life and how will it come to fruition later in your 50s, 60s, 70s. I do a lot of story coaching, which through the media work that I do, I help people form and shape. And I listen to a lot of stories through the interviewing that I do. And one of the things that I found throughout, and this specifically is around women all around the world, is they have had a very difficult time speaking their voice, having their voice heard. And when they do finally speak, they're often shuttered, shut down, made other people angry, so they don't speak up again. So not only are they terrified of having their voice, but they're terrified when their voice is heard of the reaction that they're going to get. And I mostly coach women, so I think this is where I'm hearing this the most. But if you are younger and maybe you're in your 20s or your teens or your 30s, it doesn't even matter. If you continually keep that pattern up, you're explaining what happens in your 60s and 70s, that you shut down that piece of yourself, or it comes out in rage, or you make decisions about yourself that are not real. It's fascinating.
12: So, you know, we don't have a way to express everything that comes up for us. I mean, nobody has the opportunity to have a voice at every moment of every day. My suggestion is that we need to learn how to have our voice in the right moment. That's true for men and women. So let's say that there was a woman I know, she was a client, who felt really silenced in her marriage. She felt muzzled. She felt that she couldn't express her needs and her dreams and fantasies of what she'd like because her husband would be critical. And so she stuffed her voice. And along with that is she stuffed her needs. She stuffed her dreams for her own life. She stuffed her own separateness from her husband, her independence, from her husband and kids, right? And she kind of adapted. And what happened was at in her 60s, she realized that she had really sacrificed her, as you said, her soul. She had sacrificed something very big that she wanted to begin to reclaim. And this is part of what I call emotional repair in late life. And there are a lot of practices in the book for doing emotional repair, spiritual repair, life review, and learning meditation. So we began to work on how she could begin to communicate, because she was like a kid. She had no tools for finding her voice. And she really was determined that she was going to begin to do this before she died. I mean, part of the context of late life is mortality awareness.
13: Mm-hmm.
12: And once you realize that there's a shortened time horizon, you know, and that you don't want to die with regret, then there's a certain urgency about reclaiming some of these things from the shadow. And she was very anxious and scared about it. And we explained to her husband what was happening. And he agreed to try not to criticize her if she could communicate in a way that he didn't hear as criticism, because what was happening was he heard it that way. So she learned how to use I statements. Mm-hmm. She learned how to say I need or I want.
13: I feel.
12: Or I feel. That's right. And this woman at 65 really became liberated and was able to follow some of the dreams. Like, she wanted to paint.
13: Ah.
12: And she was terrified of doing that. And she was able to actually pursue that dream in her 60s. And so I think that, you know, part of reclaiming what's in the shadow at this stage of life can be scary, but it can be incredibly rewarding.
13: Yes, yes. It's very interesting. I mentioned to you earlier before the show about the filter dropping away at 50. And you just kind of explained why that is. And I don't know if anyone else has experienced this. If you've crossed the 50-year mark, all of a sudden you don't care what you're saying, or you are less concerned about what people think, and you just don't sugarcoat your words so much anymore. And you just explain why that happened or happens.
12: Yes. Well, yeah. I think there's a freedom to be authentic that comes with age. And it comes with sort of the dropping of the masks, because we don't have to be who other people want us to be anymore.
13: Yeah.
12: And in the, you know, 50s, 60s, 70s, and 80s, it's not about image. It's also not about achievement. It's not about the old roles. And this is what I mean by role to soul. It's not about the old roles and responsibilities that we carry in midlife when we're building our empires, raising families, and making financial security. And so what is it about then?
13: Right. You know, that was going to be my question. What is it about?
12: That old spiritual question comes back. Who am I?
13: Yes.
12: A perennial question, right? If I'm not the CEO, who am I?
13: Yes. If I'm not the wife, who am I? If I'm not the mother, who am I?
12: If I'm not the shadow expert, who am I? And so the book teaches a lot of practices to begin to shift our identity from those kind of fleeting, transient roles to a deeper spiritual essence. And whatever we call that, if we call it self or divine or spirit or essence, doesn't matter to me what we call it. I borrowed the phrase from Ram Dass, role to soul. And I remembered when I was writing the book that he coined that phrase decades ago. And it stayed with me all these years.
13: I wouldn't say those roles are fleeting, though, Connie. I would say that they're there are wonderful roles in your life, the role of motherhood, the role of partnership, the role of career, identity. Those roles aren't fleeting. They're you spend decades in those roles,
12: long times
13: in those. Sometimes they're wonderful experiences and you don't want to leave them.
12: Yes.
13: And so I'm kind of wondering, you wrote an article about the fantasies of retirement. And I'd love you to share that a little bit with us. What are some of the fantasies of retirement?
12: And so whatever language you give to that, whatever you believe about that, it's kind of behind and beneath the roles. So I retired from my clinical practice. I'm no longer a therapist. So I wouldn't say I am a therapist anymore, right? So from this point of view now, 3 years later, it looks fleeting to me. It's past.
13: 3 years later?
12: Yeah. Really? It's just past. I never think about it. And most people who are interviewed about their past careers say they've moved on. They don't think about them anymore. They don't still identify with them. Now, when it comes to, but they do identify with doing, whatever they're doing now. And my point is that there's something else deeper than that, which we're not educated about. We're not, and people who don't have spiritual practices are not oriented that way. So in terms of retirement, it's such a profound transition just because of what we're talking about. Because letting go of these lifelong roles can be a huge and painful loss for people. Mm-hmm. And really bring up, the existential questions again. If I'm not that, whatever that is, then who am I? And what do I believe? And what are my values? And what are my priorities? And so we have this training in our culture around retirement to do financial planning and to do some emotional planning with the family. But we don't really think about the inner work of retirement. Nobody teaches us that. Nobody's taught me that when I was in my late 60s and ready to leave clinical practice. I couldn't find any counseling or guidance about it. Not really. Not deeply. So I wrote this chapter, which is about how to uncover those shadow parts of us that are denying and resisting the idea of retirement. So just like we were talking about earlier, there's a part of us that wants to stay young and deny age. Yes. I call that the inner ageist. Yes. And this part that wants to deny retirement, I call that the doer or the driver. My clients came up with those names for those parts of themselves.
13: Yes.
12: So the doer is so identified with being productive and achieving and succeeding that it's unimaginable to live without that.
13: Right.
12: And so that part of us resists making this transition out of paid work.
13: Mm. Mm-hmm.
12: Retirement doesn't mean watching TV all day. Retirement means many things to many people, and it's very individual. So I'm not prescribing what people do in retirement. Mm-hmm. What I'm suggesting is there's a state of mind that we can cultivate so that as elders, we do what we do differently. It's not about more doing or less doing, or more volunteering or less volunteering. It's not about that. It's about the state of mind or the level of consciousness that we cultivate as we do something as an elder. Mm-hmm. But if we're still caught up in a career, the heroic midlife empire building career, then we're not going to make that transition into the next developmental stage. It's waiting for us there.
13: Yes, that's so interesting. I was just having this conversation with my mom yesterday, who just turned 80. And she was, she is still working at 80 because she wants to. She started working in her, you know, in the 50s and 60s, and she worked all the way through us growing up. And she had even though my father worked as well, she always was able to make her own money and do her own thing. And at this phase in life, she still has one or two clients. She's an interior designer. And my father has passed. And I was asking her, and I had given her the book on the five stages of grieving by Elizabeth Kubler Ross. And she read the book and she says, I don't get it. I mean, I'm going through these phases, but I don't know why I have to. Now, grieving and aging are two separate categories, but they come together in this whole idea that you're talking about meaning and purpose in life. Uh-huh. And this, you know, the sixth stage by David Kessler came out about meaning and purpose. And I was trying to explain this to my mom, saying you have still this meaning in your life. You still have purpose in your work and what it is that you want to do. She said, but I don't want to do that forever. She's in that gap of doing to being.
12: Yes.
13: No clue on how to get to the being part. And she'll admit that, of course. I'm not saying anything she doesn't already know.
12: Yeah. But, well, there's millions of people. You know, you asked me initially about numbers. There's 10,000 people a day turning 65. So there's millions of people in that moment where your mom is. And before that, you know, 65 looking at retirement, 75 looking at retirement, 80 looking at retirement.
13: Yes.
12: I mean, she's kind of semi-retired with one or two clients, we could say.
13: Of course.
12: Yes. But the inner work, the practices, the tools that I'm offering people are not widely known about.
13: Let's talk about how to shift and transition into a state of being.
12: Well, as I said a minute ago, it's not doing versus being. So it's not that we stop doing and then we just sit and do nothing or just meditate, because we're not in a monastic culture where, you know, all of a sudden we're going to go wandering with our begging bowl. So, right?
13: Yes.
12: But there is a way in our culture to bring contemplative practice into our homes and families, because with the sort of democratization of all the practices in every tradition now, whether it's Christian, Jewish, Buddhist, Hindu, Muslim, it doesn't matter, or unaffiliated, you know, there are practices available that will fit everyone. And it's really about, that's why I spend time in the book suggesting ways to find what's a fit for you, what resonates for you, as a practice that will allow you to turn your attention within and quiet the mind and be still, even if it's just for a few minutes, and listen to that still small voice inside and even receive some guidance from it. Mm-hmm. And I think what happens when people don't have that or make that time and have that practice, there's a lot of noise inside the mind, and it's confusing. It's very confusing. It can be overwhelming. People don't know what to listen to. Those are voices of shadows. And so the combination of shadow work, identifying those shadows about age or retirement, and then a sitting practice that helps you quiet your mind and observe your thoughts, that combination can allow us to move toward the shift that you and I are talking about. And, you know, for some people, meditation is just a launching pad to do more. It's not about not doing. So I've been sitting in meditation for more than 50 years, Lisa. And my life has not been passive or disengaged. And I use it with my writing to empty my mind before I write. I use it to become aware of my shadow issues in my activism and my service and my relationships. So you can weave it in, and whatever it is that resonates with you, if it's mindfulness or centering prayer or TM or chanting or Zen, it doesn't matter to me what it is, but a practice that really allows you to quiet your mind, it changes everything. It gives you a refuge from the noise, the terrible noisy environment that we live in now.
13: Yes, yes, yes. It gives you a break and a chance to listen to yourself. Now, you said that you do it maybe even if it's just for a few moments, but I read that you like to go through the transition from light to dark through this awareness practice. Tell us a little bit about that. I think that's so beautiful. And the seasons kind of dictate that, but it's interesting.
12: Well, I've been sitting for about an hour a day for 52 years at dusk.
13: Dusk.
12: So the loss in that is I miss the sunset. And so occasionally now I've started meditating earlier so that I can see the sunset, because I don't know, for some reason that's become important. But so, you know, for me, that turn from light to dark, from daytime to evening time, is an in-between time. Like you were just saying, your mom is in this in-between time.
13: Right.
12: We call it liminal. The liminal space is the between space. And so dusk is a liminal space when it's no longer day, but it's not yet night. And that's the time that I've found for me that's easiest to sit and turn within. Other people find it in the morning when they first wake up, and it kind of calms them and prepares them for the day. It's very individual.
13: Now, what if you're more of a social person where you do like to, you thrive in social environments, you thrive by talking with people. Is that also, could you consider that a form of a meditation or a transition?
12: You know, I'm trained in Jungian psychology. So this difference between introverts and extroverts is really important to me. And what that means is that extroverts get their juice, their energy from other people, from outside themselves. And introverts get it from inside, from going within. And those are different orientations to life. But they're not black and white. We all have both of those. I mean, I love being with my friends and I love meditating. We all have both of those. But there are people, you know, I noticed this with all the interviews in my book, there are lots of people who are more drawn to meditation and others who are more drawn to social activities and service activities. Mm-hmm. Like there's a group called Elders Action Network, which is all about organizing elders around social justice causes, and it's fabulous. So, you know, there are different orientations to life in this way. And there's no wrong, there's no right or wrong. There's just a sense of, see if you know this about yourself, then you can take advantage of that knowledge, you know, mm-hmm. where you get your joy, your juice, your inspiration, and you can go there.
13: I mean, I find it interesting because you are an author and you have, as you said, 78 years of experience. Is that what you said?
12: 72.
13: Doesn't matter. And you are in this phase of your life where you've come out with a new book. And it's a really wonderful offering, the inner work of age, where you're really helping people understand what the inner work of this process that we all go through is all about. You have enormous purpose, Connie. You have beautiful meaning in your life. Would you say personally, this is what keeps you happy, that keeps you fulfilled?
12: Well, I do have a very privileged life, and I'm really aware of that. And I live with incredible gratitude every day.
13: You created now, this life, though. I mean, you created it.
12: I mean, now I have this gratitude that I'm leaving a legacy. And there's so many people who want to find a way to do that who, you know, yes, don't have the opportunity. So I'm very aware of that. And I'm in an extremely loving, happy marriage, which is also really meaningful. And I have grandkids. I didn't have children, but I have grandkids from my husband. So, but you know what, Lisa? That's not the deepest purpose for me. The deepest purpose is spiritual development, role to soul. And so my spiritual practices, which have, you know, kind of been the context for my whole adult life, are really the most meaningful to me and really what I've been trying to transmit all my life. I mean, my first career was as a meditation teacher. So, you know, I've really been trying to share the value of that. And for me, and this may not be true for everyone, but I am practicing this shift now from role to soul, practicing moving my identity from all the doing, even though I'm doing a lot, from all the doing to who I really am.
13: I love that. I had to ask, and you are in this beautiful process of leaving a legacy, and many are very curious about, I think even unconsciously curious about, how do I leave the legacy of my family story? And my mom, I hear her telling a lot of stories about her as a child, and more than ever. And it's, you know, her feeling that sense of turning 80 and my father passing and those experiences. And I'm hearing more and more and more stories that I've never heard before. And it's, that's one way of doing it.
12: You know, in the 50s, people thought that that reminiscence was pathological. In the field of gerontology, they really thought that that was like living in the past and try to bring them into the present. And then Robert Butler, this famous gerontologist, came along and he said, no, life review has a purpose, and it's a healthy way to digest one's life experience. People don't have an organized way to do it, so they do it in these kind of reverie states of nostalgia and piecemeal states of a story here and a story there. But then they organize a traditional life review and started to teach people how to do it. And what I've done is I've added the dimension of the shadow. So the life review is of the conscious life that we've lived. And when you add the dimension of the shadow, you begin to review the unlived life. Mm. All the stuff that was not expressed and not lived out and repressed into the shadow, as we were talking about earlier. Yes. So that's a chapter in the book for people who are interested in this process. And it's a very, I'll tell you, I was shocked when I did it. I uncovered a lot of material that was really meaningful to me and saw patterns that I hadn't seen before, memories that I hadn't recalled. And also, I began to remember people I needed to forgive or receive forgiveness from. And so it led to a certain amount of emotional repair work for me, which has been really wonderful. So that's another tool. And, you know, your mom could learn how to do that in a more organized way. But the other thing I wanted to say is that people are making video memoirs now.
13: Yes.
12: So, you know, people who can't write can just talk to the camera, yes, or to the telephone and record their stories.
13: My husband's father has just a hobby of doing that, of interviewing people in their later life and asking about the stories of their life and putting it on video and cutting it into little movies. And it's just a hobby of his. And he absolutely loves doing it for friends and for other people. And it's part of his process as well as facing his own mortality and so forth. But my question for you is around those with illness in the later part of life where there is dementia or Alzheimer's or Parkinson's and issues that maybe you are like the person is experiencing or your loved one is experiencing. Is there something that you recommend on how to deal with that? How to embrace that?
12: Well, you know, right now, our health span is starting to catch up to our lifespan. So that means that along with our extended longevity, we could have extended health and then die quickly rather than have a long decline. But that's not going to be true for everybody. Some people are going to get degenerative disease or already have it, and it's hard. And it's painful to watch someone you love have it as well. So I do have a chapter about illness as spiritual practice. And how do we relate to illness with inner work? And I tell a story. There are a bunch of stories in there about caregiving. But I tell a story about a friend of mine who I took care of for 2 years when she was dying of cancer. And all the sort of stuff that we got into in our relationship and how we worked it through and how we sort of eventually got beyond she was the patient and I was the caregiver and we dropped our roles and we really saw each other as souls. And there was this incredible freedom in our relationship after that. It took some work, some effort, you know, some awareness. But it was a beautiful experience for both of us. And, you know, I miss her every day. And at the same time, I'm grateful for what I learned in being a caregiver with her. Her name is Linda.
13: What a beautiful process.
12: Wow. Yeah, yeah. And there's also a story about another friend who died during my writing of the book in the chapter about death. And the way that she chose to die, it was really, she modeled something so creative and precious and fearless. Once she got through the fear and the upset, I'm not saying she wasn't upset. It was a very shocking, sudden thing that happened. But she modeled something, you know, so brave and unique. And so I write these stories in the book about how people can kind of reframe some of these experiences for their own, to increase their own awareness, expand their own development.
13: That does take a certain amount of expanded consciousness, especially if you've been in roles for your whole life, like husband, wife, and you've all of a sudden switch to caregiver or mother, daughter, father, parent-child relationship. That's a, those are hard roles to redefine.
12: Yes, they are.
13: Yeah. But that does happen. It does happen where the child all of a sudden becomes the adult caregiver.
12: That's right. You know, Ram Dass wrote a book called Who Can I Help? How do I help or something? And he said in there, we start out asking, how can I help? Mm. And we end up asking, how can you help me? So there's something inevitable, you know, about this transition. And from my point of view, because we don't have any guidance for it from anywhere else, I just really tried to create that guidance for people.
13: Well, the idea going from the role to the soul, if you could just tell us just a few more words about that, because that's the direction of the book. And you've mentioned it in a few stories and many different ways, but how would you encapsulate that? What does that mean to really go from the role to the soul? I got the picture and the image of what it felt like to have that different change in that relationship with your friend, Linda. So how do you do that?
12: Well, the practices in the book suggest how you can begin to turn your attention, your habitual self-talk, your habitual

0: I am not that. I am that which breathes through everything. Ram Dass's was, I am loving awareness. That was his way of working with it. I am loving awareness. I like to say, I am not the doer. I'm not the wife. I'm not the writer. I am that which breathes through everything. And somebody else might practice, you know, I'm not the mom. I am spirit. I am embodied spirit. Or I am a soul on a journey. And we sit with that and we begin to feel it sinking into our bodies and settling into our minds. And it's a practice. So it's a practice that is both letting go of the old roles and then taking in and taking on the new identity. And, you know, meditation really helps because we can sit in that awareness in meditation where that is real. It's not just an idea.
1: That identity is real.
0: Yeah, for me, that identity is real when I meditate.
1: Yes. I love the starting off with that I am not that.
0: Uh-huh.
1: That's freeing.
0: That's freeing. Liberating. It's disidentifying with what is. This is my method of shadow work as well. So I am not that shadow character. That's not who I am.
1: Oh, that's great.
0: And if I begin to recognize it as a part of me that I can observe, and I can address it. If I can say out loud, I am not that shadow character. Hey, you, you know, saboteur, I'm not you. Then it's not me. So if I can observe it and address it, then it's not who I am. Right? And so that can be a good beginning for people to disidentify and then begin to bring in the deeper identity.
1: And that deeper identity you find through the meditation. And sometimes it's easier to find out what you're not than what you are. And in your state of meditation, can you tell me what you are?
0: Yeah, I am that. I mean, my tradition is Vedanta. So I'm not a Buddhist like everybody else these days. You know, that's kind of the popular. And so if you're in the Buddhist tradition, you can say, I am Buddha nature. I am emptiness. Shunyata.
1: Yes, I am nothingness.
0: I am shunyata, okay? But that's not my lineage. My lineage is Vedanta. And so Vedanta uses the language of the self. So I am that. I am the self. I am the God within, the divine within. I am pure awareness. I'm not awareness of objects. I am pure awareness or pure consciousness or a soul.
1: Yeah. Or just a soul. Wow. That is such a beautiful relationship to understand the relationship of the soul, just your soul, you as a soul.
0: Mm-hmm. That and the evolution, of the soul.
1: Evolution of it. Yes. Well, I have absolutely loved this conversation and the techniques that you bring about in the inner work of age is really important. It's doing this inner work so that you really don't fall prey to some of the unconscious memes of ageism that we have that are so pervasive in our society.
0: So true.
1: Well, thank you so much to offering real, real practical solutions. Thank you so much.
0: Thank you, Lisa. Really appreciate it.
1: Absolutely. The pleasure has been mine. And thanks for the presence you have been during the interview.
0: I've enjoyed it.
1: The book again is called The Inner Work of Age. Connie Zweig has been my guest, and you can look it up at theawareshow.com as well. Thank you so much. And until next time, I invite you to stay

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0: 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Good morning. I'm Michael G. Haskins, your radio host and guide weekday mornings. It is 69 degrees and cloudy, intermittent heavy rain in our neighborhoods throughout this day. We're listening to Othello, It's About Time, Molyneux. And we are just about at 6 a.m. here in New York City. Coming up next will be our labor and social justice drive time program, What's Going On with Bob Henley. So please do stay tuned. Don't forget, at 8 o'clock, we bring you Democracy Now!, followed by We Decide, America at the Crossroads with Jenna Flanagan. Please stay tuned.
1: Brother, what's up?
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1: Yeah,
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1: Stop. Right on.

0: Good morning, New York and New Jersey, as well as the great world beyond. This is Bob Henley, and this is WBAI's Labor and Social Justice Drive Time News Magazine, What's Going On? It's July 6, 2026. Michael G. Haskins is our broadcast engineer. It's 69 degrees in New York City with rain falling, heading up to the mid-70s. Tomorrow, the cooling off continues a few degrees under cloudy skies. Wednesday will be a mix of sun and clouds, getting back up to 80 degrees by the afternoon. Thursday, expect scattered showers and the low 80s. Friday, it will be warmer still, but not like the extreme heat we saw last week, thanks to light rain later in the day. Saturday is a washout. Fair skies and temperatures in the upper 70s are predicted for Sunday. The Guardian is reporting that there are apparent cracks in the GOP over the Trump administration drive to deport 350,000 Haitians that are in the United States under the Temporary Protective Status Program that the U.S. Supreme Court ruled the Trump junta could unilaterally end. Florida Republican Congressman Carlos Jimenez, whose family fled Cuba when he was 7, broke with President Trump. Jimenez represents Miami-Dade County that 110,000 Haitians call home. Maybe elections do matter. The Florida Republican joins Ohio Republican Governor Mike DeWine, who has strongly supported his Haitian constituents from Springfield, Ohio, a Rust Belt community that the Haitians have helped revive despite totally false claims made by Vice President Vance and President Trump during the campaign that the Haitians preyed on their neighbors' pets. Remember that? In our region, Republican New York House member Mike Lawler, whose seat is very much at risk in the fall, also warned against supporting Haitian TPS holders, observing rightly that Haitian TPS holders were vital to the continued operation of the region's hospitals and nursing homes. We'll have more on this developing story in our first hour with New Jersey social justice activist Larry Hamm and labor historian Dr. Joe Wilson. We'll get an update on Binghamton's deepening homeless crisis from our colleague Jonathan Petrick, who is a reporter with WBDYLP, one of Pacifica's 18 New York State affiliates. In our second hour, we're looking forward to speaking with 9/11 World Trade Center attorneys Matthew McKay and Andrew Carboy, who have been fighting the city of New York to release the many thousands of documents the city has kept from the public from the Giuliani administration when the city went along with the U.S. EPA's false and misleading claim that the air was safe to breathe in Lower Manhattan after the 9/11 attack so that Wall Street could open right back up. Of course, we know that subsequently thousands more have died from their exposure to the toxic air in Lower Manhattan than died on the day of the attack. We'll also check in with David Toman, the executive director with Hudson River Sloop Clearwater, a member-supported nonprofit organization whose mission is to protect the Hudson River as envisioned by folk singer Pete Seeger. Evidently, the iconic Sloop Clearwater was removed from the Sailforth 250 Maritime Flotilla on Saturday because of its protest banners proclaiming support for the Clean Water Act as well as indigenous rights, racial justice, and climate solutions. We can't have any of that. We'll hopefully also get an update on Delaney Hall, the 1,000-bed private immigration prison in Newark, New Jersey, operated by the notorious GEO Group who helped fund Trump's campaign. We got to all of that, but first let's check in with the Public News Service.
1: Welcome to 2026 Talks, where we're following our democracy in historic times.
2: Many nations have paper constitutions and legal systems, but the citizens live in fear and squalor. A constitution is only as strong as the people and the culture responsible for upholding it.
1: On America's 250th anniversary, President Donald Trump says Americans must remember the country's founding principles and core values. A new federal court ruling says the Interior Department can remove a third of national park exhibits targeted by a Trump executive order, calling for, quote, restoring truth and sanity to American history. Historians sued on First Amendment grounds, calling it whitewashing America's past to remove exhibits on Black, Indigenous, immigrant, LGBTQ+ history. In his speech at Mount Rushmore, Trump called recent primary wins by progressive and democratic socialist candidates a, quote, resurgence of the communist menace. He tied it to his anti-immigrant agenda, saying, quote, the newcomers need to be expelled. In contrast, Maryland Democratic Governor Wes Moore, a possible 2028 presidential candidate, says hyperpartisanship and virulent nationalism are not patriotism. Moore says America does itself no favors by denying things that actually happened.
3: There are those who will use patriotism to justify pulling books from schools and rewriting history until it comforts those in power. In reality, that's not patriotism. That's nationalism. And nationalism is not an extension of patriotism. They are not interchangeable. There's a difference, and it does matter.
1: Speaking from Rome, Pope Leo XVI hailed U.S. ideals as addressing real human needs. The first American-born pope called for a return to the respect for different opinions practiced by the founding fathers.
4: The forebearers of this country, men and women of diverse backgrounds, religions, and languages, were able to find that common ground and the strength necessary to pursue a better future.
1: As the U.S. celebrated Independence Day, Iran began mourning Ayatollah Ali Khamenei. The Islamic Republic's longtime supreme leader was killed in the earliest days of the war. Many at his funeral vowed revenge, with military and security officials leading chants of death to America. In spite of years of brutal crackdowns on mass protests, international experts say the war tightened the military and theocratic establishment's grip. With the Supreme Court's term wrapped up, some are looking to cases the High Court will hear next term. The court has announced it will hear challenges to assault weapons bans in Connecticut and Cook County, Illinois. Connecticut's law was passed after the Sandy Hook Elementary School shooting, when 26 students and teachers were killed by a man with an AR-15-style assault rifle. Earl Bloodworth with Connecticut Against Gun Violence says recent precedents favor the ban.
5: The U.S. Court of Appeals for the Second Circuit upheld Connecticut's law and found the Second Amendment right to bear arms is not unlimited, and that the state's restriction on unusually dangerous weapons to be consistent with the nation's historical tradition of firearm regulation.
1: The plaintiffs argue those laws violate the Second Amendment, and similar positions have done well before the current conservative court. I'm Edwin J. Vieira for Pacific Network and Public News Service. 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
0: Thanks, Edwin. I really appreciate these folks, both our Pacifica Global News Desk, Jesse and Edwin with the Public News Service, that work over the weekend to bring us this news and through the night. I want to establish our current events panel, of course. Larry Hamm, social justice activist from New Jersey, founder of the People's Organization for Progress. Good morning, Larry.
6: Good morning, Bob. How
0: all
6: are
0: right.
6: you?
0: All right, better suggest. And Dr. Joseph Wilson, labor historian and biographer of the iconic civil rights and labor leader A. Philip Randolph. Good morning, Dr. Wilson.
7: Morning, Bob.
0: All right.
7: Good morning, Larry, and good morning to your magnificent listeners worldwide.
0: Right. I understand that, Dr. Wilson, you're improvising because the power's out. Where you are now?
7: I'm actually at a laundromat.
0: By any means necessary.
7: There we go.
0: That's right. So anyway, so much happened. There was so much imagery, of course. I would say that I was struck by, at least superficially, the image of the op sale 250th flotilla, which was international in scope, sailing majestically by the Statue of Liberty, and the international theme that really kind of bigfooted whatever dystopian mess was going on in the nation's capital. That said, I think that we were fortunate. Elections do matter. Mayor Mamdani set the tone about where we are right now at this linchpin in American history. Michael, if you would play, what is an excerpt of, I think, a very important address that the mayor offered to set the scene for July 4th?
8: Today, our nation marks 250 years since we declared our independence. When we look at America, what do we see? Here at City Hall, as I sit behind George Washington's desk, alongside new Americans who came to this country, I cannot see all of America, but like so many who came before, I can see New York City. That legacy of every generation of Americans insisting that the right to life, liberty, and the pursuit of happiness extends to them too, is no relic of the past. For generation after generation, we have been told that when the world has sent its people to our shores, it has not sent its best. It sent Puritans and Sikhs and Quakers and Muslims and Jewish people who were banished for praying the wrong way, worshiping the wrong gods, angering the wrong people. We are told that America is exceptional because we are richer, stronger, more powerful than everyone else. The truth, my friends, is that America is exceptional because here, nothing is fixed into place. It belongs to our newest Americans, those standing here with me today, all of whom were recently naturalized. Nearly a decade ago, I too felt what you feel, the joy of no longer being just a New Yorker, but an American too. You each hold a special power to determine what America means. The powerful have always known their answer. America, in their view, is an arena of supremacy, where only a select few are allowed freedom, where not all are created equal. How small they are, how weak, how unoriginal. At every moment in our past, those who led through exclusion and isolation have tried to win power and enrich themselves by turning us against one another. Division is the oldest trick in politics and the cheapest. But time and again, including 250 years ago, those forces of division have been vanquished by the forces of progress. As we mark 250 years, what do we see? We see a city of contradictions within a nation of contradictions. One where children go to sleep hungry while the world's first trillionaire hungers for more. We see masked agents terrorizing our streets, eating food cooked by our undocumented neighbors before spiriting them away in unmarked vans. We see a nation whose immense wealth has been built by those with calloused, dirt-streaked hands. And we see a nation that has allowed so much of that wealth to be held instead in the soft hands of a precious few. But that is not all we see when we look for America. We see it just as clearly in every American who still believes this country belongs to we, the people. We see America each time neighbors link arms with neighbors without asking how long they have lived here or what papers they have as ICE invades our neighborhoods. We see America each time those young and old stand in the beating rain or the stifling heat to cast their ballots. We see America each time working people demand more, not just for themselves, but for their fellow Americans. Patriotism has never been about pretending our nation is without flaws. Patriotism is every act of righteous dissent. After all, who loves America more than those who have sacrificed so much to make it free? Ours is a nation working each day towards the perfection in which it was conceived. A nation striving each day to better itself. Therein lies the work of America. What a privilege each of us has to live in a nation that every one of its inhabitants can shape. Thank you. God bless America. God bless New York City. And happy 4th of July.
0: And so that you can tell from the music underbed, it was accompanied by a very effective video message. Our mayor has really figured out how to pull that all together, the people around him, with very compelling images. Larry, your instant response.
6: Well, of course, I think Mayor Mamdani's message strives to be a progressive, but here's the problem I have with just about all politicians when they start talking about the 4th of July, and they begin, and I'm not quoting Mayor Mamdani here, I'm kind of giving a general response. They begin with these ideas about America being a nation of immigrants and the values of the founding fathers. I think one of the challenges that still confronts this country today is to face the reality of the origins of the United States. I mean, when you talk about a nation of immigrants, where does that leave the original inhabitants, the descendants of whom are still here, the indigenous people that some call Native Americans? I mean, this country was built on their extermination and genocide, on the theft of their land. Where does that leave African Americans? We were brought here against our will. We did not come here in the way, let's say, immigrants from Europe came, who were free to come, who came of their own volition. We were stolen from our homelands. We were forced into enslavement. We were brought here stacked one level on the other in slave ships. We were branded. Our families were torn apart. Our culture was literally outlawed. Our languages by law prohibited. I mean, even laws prohibiting slaves from having drums, that they might use those drums to organize slave rebellions. I mean, this is one of the fallacies, and I think it is a serious problem, you know, because as long as we cling to the mythology, we'll never reconcile the realities of the past with the aspirations of the present. And this is a big problem. And you know, Mamdani's speech ended on a progressive note. You know, it built into the realities. It talked about discrimination and so on and so forth. But I'm telling you, our inability to really come to grips with what happened at the outset in this nation prevents us from dealing with dealing seriously and ridding ourselves of the concomitant effects of slavery, which were 100 years of Jim Crow segregation and, you know, the current de facto. I mean, our country is the mother of apartheid. We talk about South African apartheid. We talk about the apartheid in Israel. But all of these other countries, these settler colonial states, their example was the United States. And this is documented fact. And I hate to be the bearer of bad news, so to speak, but I just can't get down with this narrative about the 4th of July, because it's false and it feeds into a false consciousness that prevents us with dealing seriously with the problem of racism, racial discrimination, racial segregation, racist violence, and the fact that we have an administration in office that is literally before our eyes trying to reestablish a white republic in the United States.
0: And so one of the things we also have to understand, this was part of much longer remarks. And so one would have to go through here. We do see references here that he says, the city I see today looks very different than the one that greeted George Washington. The British had imposed a colonial rule so repressive that 250 years ago, 80 miles south, a small group of newspaper editors, farmers, and soldiers signed their names on a document declaring truths that feel self-evident now, but were revolutionary then, establishing the ideals our nation still tries to fulfill. And so he goes into some extensive discussion here, and one would have to read through here to see if in the longer address, he does talk about in 1838, 11 years after New York outlawed slavery, a recently emancipated black man by the name of James Weeks sought to begin anew as well, and to help hundreds of others do the same. He bought property in Brooklyn, won himself the right to vote, and sold lots to others newly freed. So there is some accounting, but I understand what you're talking about, because what's on the internet now, what they chose to promote and advance with the music and the video, what is the net effect, right? Dr. Wilson, your reaction, I mean, particularly for labor, because there is such a connection between the current circumstance of workers of color. We know that, for instance, we do operate right now, the city of New York, I call it what it is, a plantation system in the 21st century, where FDN EMS workforce, which are primarily made up of women and people of color, make tens of thousands of dollars less than firefighters that are primarily white and male. On occasion, these EMS people have had to live in their car. They make less money than when you're starting out than you would get paid if you wanted to shovel snow in the city of New York at $30 an hour. And it's resulted in a system that is cratering. Over the holiday, 114 out of close to 400 ambulances sat idle. And so I think that we have to look at the fact that, I mean, would you respond to both the excerpt that we saw and Larry's insights?
7: Well, I think Larry has it 100% correct. While at the same time, I'm glad that the mayor acknowledges some of the contradictions in history in contemporary capitalism and is a counterpoint to the fantasy that Trump is pitching and that the corporate media pitches. And, you know, thank God, you know, Larry mentioned two points that I'd like to double back on. One is the talking drums. Well, WBAI is our talking drum today, getting word out. And Larry mentioned that, you know, he was reticent in terms of being the bearer of bad news. I look at it a little differently. In the words of Dr. W.E.B. Du Bois, when he was speaking about a toothache, he asked the rhetorical question, is a toothache a good thing? And of course it's not. If you've ever had a toothache, you know how painful it is, how discomforting it is. But the toothache warns the body that something is wrong. And we need to have the truth, like the truth that's brought out by WBAI and by Larry, to warn the body politic that something is wrong. And what's wrong? The racism, the white nationalism, the rush to war, the destruction of the environment, the unbridled greed of capitalism creating trillionaires and trillionaire corporations. So hopefully, doubling back to Mandami My Tsunami, that socialists will have a better hand at managing capitalism than the capitalists, because obviously capitalism is driving everybody into poverty, turning friend against friend, neighbor against neighbor. And we really need to pull together and look at the struggle top to bottom. But I would also add that, you know, socialists cannot really whitewash the struggle and just focus on class, because it's class, race, gender, and caste. And unless we address all of those contradictions, we really won't arrive at some fundamental resolutions, which basically will liberate people and unite populations and liberate the economy so that it works for all the people.
0: And so I guess to that end, we did pass a city budget at the end of last month, some $126 billion, an agreement between the city council led by Speaker Menon and Mayor Mamdani. As we noted here, the questions were kept oppressively short. I think it was under 10 minutes, but I was able to capture, because we try to do here, this is not a cult. We don't serve up propaganda. We really try to offer a range of viewpoints. And it was important that I get Councilmember Chris Banks, chair of the Public Housing Committee. He represents Brooklyn around the East New York area. And he was raising concerns that what's happening with NYCHA and public housing, and pushing back a little bit on where the direction of the Mamdani administration is going. Michael, if you would share that with the audience, and then I want to hear Larry and Dr. Joe's comments on the backside. I'm speaking with
9: Councilmember Chris Banks, chair of the Public Housing Committee.
0: And so what's your instant take? What was left out of this conversation?
9: Well, obviously, it seems as though this administration is obsessed with the continuance of privatization of public housing. And we've seen over and over that a real investment in NYCHA is to preserve and protect traditional Section 9. And we've been calling on the mayor. We've called on the mayor to do a moratorium, call for a moratorium on privatization of public housing. They've been tone deaf to NYCHA residents. And it's a simple fix. Invest in comprehensive modernization, which is a tool that NYCHA can use to make the capital investments. And that's not being done. You're talking about close to $2.7 billion that has been invested to privatize privatize public housing. And we said that it's a slap in the face to the oldest affordable housing stock probably in the entire country. And not only that, but the only real true affordable housing model in the entire country.
0: And so to that point, we've been following very closely what's gone on with the Chelsea projects, where there's in Manhattan, where there's a couple of thousand folks that are being forced out as part of what they say is this privatization thing. And we know that elderly people, once they're forced out, the outcome isn't very good for them. Are you concerned about that kind of eviction?
9: Well, there's some concern around that particular project. I think they need to continue to listen to the residents. I know that's being litigated in court right now. But I think it's residents, the NYCHA residents want to be heard too. They want to be heard and they want to be listened to. And it seems as though this administration has just continued to be tone deaf and not listen to the residents. And I think that plays a major role. These are these folks' lives. They want stronger communities. They want investment in their community, but they also want to be listened to. And that's why we've called on the administration to stand with us and advocate with us to call for a formal voting process when NYCHA decides to place or is considering placing a NYCHA development into the Rad Pack program.
10: So I've worked a lot of stories in the NYCHA universe. And one of the things, if you find out, a lot of the retired civil servants are people that were working in careers that didn't pay very well.
9: Correct.
10: And they were here through 9/11. They were here through COVID. Do you think that we need to be more in touch with them as a population that helped build in New York? They may be of modest means, but they certainly built the city of New York.
9: Yeah. Well, that's what NYCHA is a safety net for those who are civil servants. Initially, NYCHA was created for returning military families who came back. And obviously it has evolved over the years. But it's still been a safety net for some of the most vulnerable folks in our city and the folks who need to that affordability, that deep-rooted affordability. That is at risk right now because the reality is that they're investing in privatization and they're forgetting about public housing.
10: Going back to the founding of public housing, there was a time in America where a Republican Senator Taft and Robert Wagner, a Democrat from New York, and particularly, like you say, returning GIs, there was a sense, let's build housing for the public as a core mission. And do you think we need to get back to that again, that's yeah. something the government has an obligation for?
9: The government is obligated to do that, and I think that they have abdicated their responsibility to do that. It seems like with this move or this obsession to privatize, it has become a get-rich scheme where privatization is, or some developers looking at it a way to profit. We're just saying that's the wrong approach when it comes to really stabilizing and investing in public housing. It's not working.
10: Right.
9: And let me say this, if these investments were working, then it would be a different story.
10: Right.
9: If you're seeing the chronic mold issues and the chronic elevator outages in the NYCHA development still, then we need to put a pause on it.
10: And so often when you do the investigation in these places, you'll find it was they won't repair the leak in the roof, and then subsequently, knowing about construction, the bathrooms all leak in the same column.
9: Correct.
10: And the failure to get ahead of it. You're talking about getting ahead of it and preserving the stock people are sleeping in right now.
9: Correct. Correct. And that's not being done. It's not being approached in a serious manner that can deal with. I know there was funding put in the budget to deal with the vacancy units. And there's I think that's something that is a step in the right direction. The 6,200 or so vacant units that exist in public housing, I think there are monies to help that and to hopefully.
10: Because each one of those is tragedy prevention.
9: Correct. And also, too, NYCHA needs to scale up the amount of vacancy units that are being rehabbed. That's a concern, too. So, it's good that the money is in the budget to help to continue to rehab those apartments. But the question is, I've put forth a bill that calls for more oversight in real time so that we can look and see how many of those units are really being, families are being placed in them, and really hold NYCHA's feet to the fire. Because there's money coming in to rehab them. But we just think that NYCHA just has been grossly incompetent.
10: Well, as we both noticed, the questions were kept very short with this press conference. One I was going to ask about was the fact that, the city council speaker and the mayor both talked about preserving essential services. They both inherited, and so did this council, a degraded EMS system that's really just in crisis right now. Last week, 80 ambulances did not roll on one day for the lack of staffing. 25% of the stock of the city's ambulances, and the reason why is there's not enough people, and the city's been paying so low that you can make more money shoveling snow per diem. And so I'm just not wondering, we're headed into a heat wave right now. and I'm sure in your constituency with the Medicaid cuts and everything else, people are going to be even more reliant on FDNY EMS.
11: Yeah.
10: Doesn't the city need to deal with this in a more direct way and get parity now?
11: Well, I believe parity is needed. This is an essential service. What we're having, heat waves, you name it. Not only that, but we've known there's been heat waves. There's also the interference with there's been elevator outages, interesting night developments. And we know due to the elevator outages, it has hurt response time at the same time. So there needs to be a serious approach when we're dealing with especially supporting our EMS community and making sure that they're a priority and that they're treated as an essential service and helping to protect some of the most vulnerable folks or just people, period, during a time when we're having these heat waves or any type of inclement weather or any disaster or emergency that comes up for the city of New York.
10: So tell me something about where you represent the nature of the neighborhood, yeah. The first conversation we've had.
11: Yes, I represent the 42nd Council District, which is made up of East New York, Brownsville, Canarsie, and East Flatbush. I have 12 nice developments in my district. And obviously, I represent communities, a large percentage of homeowners, we have a couple of tenements, just a community that wants to have a seat at the table.
10: But on the edge of gentrification, too, that's a real issue. Well, which you're talking about, big money moving in and making it hard for homeowners to hold on, even tenants.
11: We've been able to, I haven't really seen the major siege of gentrification in my district.
10: We can see it in the borough
11: of Brooklyn. Just look at Bed-Stuy, look at Fort Greene, look at even parts of East New York, Mike, on the more northern part, Cypress Hills.
10: That's what I was getting at, right?
11: You're seeing all of the development that's taking place along Atlantic Avenue due to the East New York rezone that took place under the de Blasio administration, that it's definitely opened up the door to those elements to come into the community. And,
10: and that puts pressure on all of the fragile housing arrangements of the people you represent.
11: It does.
10: And you're looking down the road and saying, we could be in that jackpot.
11: We definitely could be in it. And that's why we said that NYCHA has to be a priority. I have 12 NYCHA developments in my district.
10: How many people is that?
11: I don't know the population.
10: It's thousands.
11: But it has to be over thousands. Maybe about 10,000 that are in the 12 NYCHA developments. So we want to bring NYCHA back to the forefront. NYCHA has to be a part of the mayor's housing plan. It can't be an afterthought.
10: Thank you so much. Right. And let's get you, I want to...
0: Yeah, so that was, of course, Councilmember Chris Banks, who is chair of the Public Housing Committee, talking with me at City Hall, offering a little bit of a contrarian view, some more important details. It's important to know that NYCHA right now provides housing for over 500,000 New Yorkers, quite a constituency. Larry, because you have so much experience with urban politics and the tension between city council and mayor, do city council people feel this shelter heat more than the mayor? Because the homeless families often show up in the constituent's office.
6: Well, I think there's some truth to that. The city council people are closer to their constituents. But the mayor feels that heat too now. You can't say that the mayor's insulated. He's not insulated. He feels the heat. And I'm sure that the mayor, although let's say the constituents bring that pressure to their council people, the council people bring that pressure to the mayor. That pressure rolls up. Believe me, when the mayor and the council are behind closed doors, there's some tension there. And we even, some of that might have been alluded to when, because I listened when WBAI covered the budget speech that the mayor had. But I want to say this. I agree with what the councilman was saying. I agree that there must be massive rehabilitation of housing, of a particular NYCHA. Let me tell you, I've been becoming more and more familiar with New York City since I've been involved with radio, which has been, I'm getting close to a decade now. And from the first day I was on another station around 2016, I've been hearing about NYCHA. I'm serious. I'm not making this up. NYCHA keeps coming up because the grievances of the people there have not been resolved. If they had been resolved, they wouldn't keep coming up. But I agree with the councilman's sentiment that more that NYCHA should become a priority, that there should be more emphasis on the development of public housing versus private housing. But I also want to make another comment here. I'm 72 years old now. I came into the movement in 1971 in the aftermath of the election of Ken Gibson as the first black mayor in the 300-year history of the city of Newark. And I have to say, and I'd like Dr. Wilson, you know, to chime in on this, say a right, wrong, whatever, but I kind of see some parallels between how people were looking at Gibson when he was elected in 1970 and how people are looking at Mamdani. When we were in the late 60s, early 70s, the struggle for black power, there was a kind of naivete and belief that if we just elected a black person and sent a black person to City Hall and sent black councilmen to City Hall, that these problems would be straightened out.
0: And that's such a good point. I do have to do a station ID. You're listening to WBAI, 99.5 FM, Pacifica Radio in New York. And that's a good place to pivot. Dr. Wilson, was that true?
6: Let me just finish real quick. So there was this belief that if we just sent black people to City Hall, that we could straighten all these problems out. And I kind of see that now in a way with the Democratic Socialists and Mayor Mamdani. There's kind of this feeling. I know a lot of the socialists don't believe this, but I believe among some people, there's this feeling that if we just send Mamdani down there, we send some radicals down there, that they'll get these problems straightened out without realizing that these problems are fundamentally caused by this capitalist system. And unless we change the system, we're really only going to be able to make nominal reforms. We'll do a little bit of housing rehabilitation. We'll do a little bit of public housing, but it'll never be enough to fundamentally erase these problems. We shouldn't have homelessness in this country. The money that was spent on the war in Iran could have eliminated homelessness in the United States of America.
0: Thanks. So, Dr. Wilson, your response, Larry, and of course, I want to give, we have Jonathan Patrick, who's joined us, who's been doing such a great job covering the homeless crisis in Binghamton, New York, with Pacifica affiliate WBDYLP. Morning, Jonathan.
7: I would underscore what Larry has to say, and just to give you a personal example, one of my mentors was a professor and distinguished political scientist Charles Hamilton, who coined the term black power along with Stokely Carmichael. But we've realized in the evolution of, you know, black political power that having dark faces in high places is not going to solve our problems. It's a step in the right direction. Similarly, as Larry points out, having a few socialist faces in high places isn't going to solve our problem. Unless we're looking at fundamental social and economic transformation, we're really not going to get to the root of the problems that perpetuate and reoccur and contribute to the public misery. So yes, we need to reinvent and reinvest in public housing, hundreds of billions of dollars. And where's that money? Well, it's in the pockets of a few trillionaires. So we don't have to look around too far to redevelop public housing, public education, public health. In fact, all of that could be done just out of the pockets of a few billionaires. We don't not even to really mention have the, to get to the millionaires.
0: Right, and not even to mention the Pentagon. This is the point at which I want to pivot and bring Jonathan Patrick, who's been doing such a great job covering the crisis up in Broome County, Binghamton. Some of the stories he shared with us include this tragedy about the three minors, people under the age, who were not adults, who were have been indicted and stand charged. I guess there were other people involved in the murder of a homeless individual. They themselves had had issues with shelter and were in foster care at some point. And then this equally alarming story about this this night in this this place that was widely known to be in disrepair, but all kinds of money was it was a place that local officials used to house the folks who had shelter challenges. There was a fire there. Several people died, including children. Jonathan, thanks for joining us. I understand there's been some news developments up there in the past week. Keep us in the loop. What's going on up in Binghamton?
12: Since the fire at the Knights Inn, there a few days after that, there was an encampment that started out in front of the county court, the county office buildings, and Joseph Gardner's office, the county executive. They were planning to last for 36 hours, and then they just kept extending it. There were homeless people that were coming up, joining the encampment. It was a group of 20 to 30 tents. They were set up and down the block. Wednesday of last week, the Binghamton police did a sweep of the encampment, confiscated tents and coolers and chairs and any structure they had, but the group is still there. They're persevering. It's raining now. They're out there. The only things they have are water and umbrellas. They can't use anything else, but the group is still out there protesting. They have demands. They want a public health emergency declared for this area, as they're taking the lead from Trump, I guess, because if you declare a public health emergency or an emergency, means it unlocks a lot of powers for the people to be, which would open up a lot of doors for them to be able to do things to manage this crisis.
0: And so this has been building. When we first got acquainted back when you're doing such great work with Snow Kings and the other projects from the Pacifica Network, this was, I give people some historical context here. These are communities that once had factories, and they've gone through this real deindustrialization, and yet at the same point, you mentioned to me that you've got a university up there, and there's all this energy around supporting the university, so it's created this very weird dystopian contrast.
12: Yes, the homelessness population in this area has quintupled since 2018, since before the pandemic. The university, the city and the county tend to try and support the university in any way they can. The university has been, their stock of housing is at capacity and has been since 2017. They've still added like 1,000 housing units for the university and about 60 to 80 new housing units for the community when we have over a couple thousand homeless people in the Broome County area at the moment.
0: Brutal, brutal. Dr. Wilson, you want to respond to Jonathan's brave frontline reporting?
7: Well, I think we really need to hear the voices on the front line to understand at a granular level about the ravages of capitalism and the need to reinvest in the public sector creatively, dynamically, and not nickeling and diming the public sector, and certainly not investing in more private capitalist housing developments, which people literally cannot afford or being priced out of. So the crisis of homelessness is easily solvable. It just takes a redirection of the vast resources that we have at our disposal. And Bob, as you mentioned, from the military and prison industrial complex, from the pockets of the billionaires and trillionaires, we can do this. America can rebuild in a new, dramatic, and dynamic, and democratic way. And by the way, we're winning the culture wars. We're by and large, with the exception of some of the Supreme Court rulings, we're winning in many of the legal battles. We're winning in terms of mass movements and protests. So the future is bright, but we just have to keep fighting, and the midterms are coming up, and people have to turn out in fantastic numbers to keep the momentum going in the right direction.
0: So, Larry, you've done a lot when it comes to building street movements, right, to focus attention. I mean, I guess at this point, where does your this does really help, though. Being on the street may seem like it's a futile gesture. We focus on elections. We focus on turnout. But in truth, these moments like the Laney Hall and what Jonathan's describing up in Binghamton, that really sets the stage for what we talk about, right?
6: Absolutely, because the American capitalist system is in crisis. And it's clear that this is a deepening and worsening crisis. And I think the important thing to remember, I think Dr. Wilson hit on it. We can rebuild America. The money is there. We can do it. But we have to have a movement that forces this kind of change. And when I say a movement, I mean more than we have right now. And what we've had so far is good. I mean, we've had these national waves of No Kings protests and so on and so forth. But people can see that their suffering continues. Where did public housing come from? Public housing came about as a result of the struggles in the 1930s, mass struggles that were going on. There was so much struggle, class struggle going on in America that people thought there was going to be a revolution. And that's what really the New Deal was all about. The New Deal was a set of concessions to these movements so that, in fact, the capitalist system wouldn't be overthrown. Public housing comes out of the New Deal. I mean, people need to refer back to those old classics, Poor People's Movement by Francis Fox Bevin and Regulating the Poor. And we need those kinds of movements today that will put the pressure on and keep it on until we see real change. Not the trappings of change. When we elect people to office, that's a great victory. No one is saying that the election of someone who identified himself as a democratic socialist is not a great victory. It is a great victory. It was a great thing to achieve. But that's not the solution to the solution to housing is better housing, is public housing,
0: right?
6: Even free housing. And until we get that, then, you know, we still have a long way to go.
0: And we saw during the election of course, President Obama, this upsurge of energy. I'll never forget being on the street in New Brunswick at Rutgers when President Obama won that first time in 2008, and the wave of young people and the energy.
6: Yes.
0: They actually came out of the streets and down from those high-rise dorms and embraced and kissed the cops, who were very disquieted, like it was an amazing event. But what happened was there wasn't a movement out of that. It kind of dissipated. And then when we saw what happened with the Wall Street ripping off the country, and basically African-Americans won the bragging rights of having African-American in the White House, so many of them lost their own home. And we saw the neoliberal model fail to rise to the occasion. And we didn't see, we had saw Occupy Wall Street, but that didn't get the traction around the country that we had hoped. Jonathan, if you could talk about, is there any involvement, is anyone from the state legislature involved? Is this, I see from looking here at a quick analysis that Broome County, that Trump was the first to carry that county since Ronald Reagan. Joe Biden carried it with 50.5. And then in 2024, Vice President Harris carried it by only a 379 vote plurality. What's the political topography like up there?
12: It's very blue collar. There's still a lot of Republicans and a lot of Trump support around this area. We've had a big influx of immigrants and people coming up from the city to live here, and that has changed the dynamics a little bit. It's more liberal than it used to be. But for people that have been
0: Has ICE showed up? Is ICE a factor?
12: Yes, ICE is a factor. They were Broome County Jail had a 287 G agreement with ICE, so they were holding people there for a long time. There was a lot of reaction from the community. The community didn't like that. There was a lot of protests up at the jail. The sheriff stopped holding anybody with an administrative warrant and only with judicial warrants because of the activity here in town. There's a lot of people, especially there's a few professors at the university and from universities around that are really helping with the grassroots movement in this town.
0: Well, listen, Jonathan Patrick, this is such essential reporting. I don't think we're getting it like we need to get it. Thank you so much for being on the front line. Larry Hamm, in the minute we have, what are you looking at in the week ahead?
6: Well,

0: anniversary of the 1967 Newark Rebellion. This is something that POP has been doing literally since we were founded 44 years ago, because we think that rebellion was such a monumental event in terms of the history and development of not just Newark, but of Black people in the United States of America. So that's going to take place at 1 o'clock p.m. on Sunday, July 12th, 1 o'clock p.m. at the Rebellion Monument, 250 Springfield Avenue in Newark, New Jersey. And we want everybody to come out as we observe what happened in 1967, but also focus on what we need to do in 2026 to bring about these fundamental changes that we've been talking about the past hour.
1: Oh, thanks so much. And Dr. Joe, you got a minute? What's up for you the week ahead?
2: Well, I'm focusing on an amazing movement of workers who are running for office across the United States. I'm talking about teachers, plumbers, some firefighters. I'm talking about a oyster fisherman up in Maine. I'm talking about people who are doctors who get who work with patients directly. And let's step back from the labels a little bit. If we replace Millionaire's Row in Congress with Working Class Row, and all of the local legislatures and state houses with working people, we will see a dramatic transformation in the politics and the economics of this country. We don't have to worry about labels. Let's get some working people to run this country.
1: I want to bring some of them on to the broadcast, why don't you?
2: Will do.
1: All right. I want to thank Dr. Joe Wilson, labor historian, consultant, and biographer of A. Philip Randolph, the iconic civil rights and labor leader. Of course, Larry Hamm, thank you so much. And great frontline reporting from Jonathan Petrick with up in Binghamton, Broome County at WBDYLP, one of Pacifica's 18 stations located in New York State, which is part of over 210 affiliates in 40 states and several countries. We'll be back on the other side with what exactly is happening. Are we turning a page on the 9/11 World Trade Center Giuliani era documents? We'll talk to the two lawyers to whom which we owe so much fighting that essential battle. We'll be back on the other side.

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6: The Chris Hedges Report is moving to Mondays at 6 p.m. for the hour. In this space, free from censorship, political agendas, and tyranny, hear discussions on pressing matters of the day, from local protests over Gaza and the genocide of Palestinians to corporate malfeasance. As Dr. John Cohn said, Chris Hedges has been disturbing the peace for decades. Tune in.
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0: Good morning, New York and New Jersey, as well as the great world beyond. This is Bob Henley, and this is WBAI's Labor and Social Justice Drive Time News Magazine. What's going on? It's July 6, 2026. Michael T. Haskins is our broadcast engineer. It's 70 degrees in New York City, with rain falling heading up to the mid-70s. Tomorrow, the cooling off continues a few degrees under cloudy skies. Wednesday will be a mix of sun and clouds, getting back up to 80 degrees by the afternoon. Thursday, expect scattered showers in the low 80s. Friday will be warmer still, but not like the extreme heat we saw last week, thanks to light rain later in the day. Saturday is a washout. Fair skies and temperatures in the upper 70s are predicted for Sunday. The Guardian is reporting that there are apparent cracks in the GOP over the Trump administration's drive to deport 350,000 Haitians that are in the United States under the Temporary Protective Status Program that the U.S. Supreme Court ruled the Trump junta could unilaterally end. Florida Republican Congressman Carlos Jimenez, whose family fled Cuba when he was 7, broke with President Trump. Jimenez represents Miami-Dade County, that 110,000 Haitians call home. Maybe elections do matter. The Florida Republican joins Ohio Republican Governor Mike DeWine, who has strongly supported his Haitian constituents from Springfield, Ohio, a Rust Belt community that the Haitians have helped revive, despite totally false claims made by Vice President Vance and President Trump during the campaign that the Haitians preyed on their neighbors' pets. In our region, Republican New York House member Mike Lawler, whose seat is very much at risk in the fall, also warned against deporting Haitian TPS holders, observing rightly that Haitian TPS holders were vital to the continued operation of the region's hospitals and nursing homes. In our second hour, we're looking forward to speaking with 9/11 World Trade Center attorneys Matthew McCauley and Andrew Carboy, who have been fighting the city of New York to release the many thousands of documents the city has kept from the public from the Giuliani administration when the city went along with the U.S. EPA's false and misleading claims that the air was safe to breathe in Lower Manhattan after the 9/11 attack so that Wall Street could open right back up. Of course, we know that subsequently thousands more have died from their exposure to the toxic air in Lower Manhattan than died on the day of the attack. We'll also check in with David Toman, the executive director with Hudson River Sloop Clearwater, a member-supported nonprofit organization whose mission is to protect the Hudson River as envisioned by folk singer Pete Seeger. Evidently, the iconic Sloop Clearwater was removed from the Sailforth 250 Maritime Flotilla on Saturday because of its protest banners proclaiming support for the Clean Water Act, as well as indigenous rights, racial justice, and climate solutions. We'll have none of that, evidently. We hopefully will also get an update on Delaney Hall, the 1,000-bed private immigration prison in Newark, New Jersey, operated by the notorious GEO Group, who helped fund President Trump's campaign. We'll get to all of that, but first, let's check in with the Pacifica Global News Desk.
1: From across the nation and around the world, for Pacifica Headlines, I'm Jesse Lent. Russian missiles and drones strike the Ukrainian capital city of Kyiv early this morning, killing at least 14 people and heavily damaging several apartment blocks, local officials said. Footage and reporting courtesy of Reuters. 117 people were wounded, the Office of the Attorney General said this morning, according to The Guardian, as emergency workers continue to comb through the remains of residential high-rise buildings at two locations that suffered direct hit as they continue to search for survivors. The attack comes just 4 days after another Russian strike on Kyiv killed an estimated 31 people, the deadliest bombing in the capital this year. Russia's defense ministry said the bombardment was retaliation for Ukraine's recent long-range strikes, which have caused severe fuel shortages and put pressure on Russian President Vladimir Putin. According to new data released Wednesday by the Center for Strategic International Studies, between 400,000 and 450,000 Russian troops have been killed on the battlefield since Russia invaded Ukraine back in 2022, and roughly 1 million other soldiers were lost or wounded. The organization estimates between 125,000 and 150,000 Ukrainian soldiers have been killed, with roughly 500,000 injured or lost during the same period.
2: I feel brave. People have come to themselves. They support each other. They just realized who they have lost. A leader of the nation. And Aga. When Aga died, I felt if my own father has died again.
1: A man attending funeral services for Ayatollah Ali Khamenei in Iran's capital city of Tehran yesterday. Footage courtesy of Reuters. Khamenei was often called Aga, as the man referred to him, which translates to sir or lord, a traditional Persian title meant to show deep respect to religious scholars, political leaders, and older men. Today is set to be the biggest day yet in a week of massive memorial ceremonies for the former Supreme Leader of Iran, killed on February 28th in an airstrike on the first day of the U.S. and Israel's joint war on Iran. According to local officials, millions of Iranians will be attending the services. Yesterday, three sons of the slain leader burst into tears as Khamenei's coffin, along with the coffins of four family members killed in the opening strikes of the war, were brought into a huge Tehran prayer hall. But Mahbub Khamenei, who succeeded his father as Iran's supreme leader, did not make an appearance. According to Reuters, he's believed to have been disfigured by wounds in the attack that killed his father. The younger Khamenei has yet to be seen in public since the war began. Drone footage on Iranian state television has shown many tens of thousands of people crammed into a boulevard in central Tehran for the memorial. The coffin had been driven in a large truck through the streets while fire hoses sprayed water from above to keep the marchers cool.
3: The Lebanon deal has shown that we have more cards to play. Okay. Lebanon would like to free itself of Hezbollah, these Hezbollah terrorists who are, you know, making their life miserable. And it's not only the Christians in Lebanon who ask for our protection. It's the Druze, it's Muslims, the Sunni Muslims, and quite a few of the Shiite Muslims, too.
4: Okay.
3: So they'd like to free Lebanon. I hope we can get more peace deals.
1: Israeli Prime Minister Benjamin Netanyahu speaks to Jackie Heinrich yesterday on Fox News. Lebanese Christians are rejecting Netanyahu's claims that residents of Christian border villages in southern Lebanon have asked to join Israel or obtain Israeli citizenship. Two Palestinians have been killed and 15 injured in a strike on a tent sheltering displaced people near southern Khan Yunis City in Gaza, a source at Nasser Hospital tells Al Jazeera. At least 8 people, including 4 children, were shot and wounded on Saturday during the 4th of July holiday in New York City's Coney Island area, local police told The Guardian. The shooting happened in the Brooklyn neighborhood's West 30th Street, not far from a boardwalk where a fireworks display had been set less than an hour earlier. A 6-year-old boy was struck in the stomach, a 7-year-old boy was shot in the legs or thigh, and 2 other boys, aged 12 and 14, were also wounded. According to New York City Police Commissioner Jessica Tisch, it could be related to a shooting on the same block.
5: Earlier this week, we had a confirmed gang-related homicide that occurred on the same block. We are looking into whether there is a nexus between the two incidents.
1: Those are the latest Pacifica headlines for the Pacifica Network. I'm Jesse Lent.
0: Thanks so much, Jesse. It's a privilege and honor to invite Attorney Matthew McCauley, 9/11 World Trade Center attorney, has been doing such important work on bringing transparency to a key part of New York City's history. Thank Matt for joining us.
6: Thank you. And then Andy Carboy as well.
0: Yeah, of course. Yes. Andrew Carboy, of course. Thank you for joining us. You've been on before. I also, we had during the mayor's budget address a kind of breakthrough moment, I thought. And so I want to read, we unfortunately did not have the questions for the $126 billion budget were kept under 10 minutes. It was very shortest period of time in the 30 years I've been doing this for questions. And certainly I would have liked to know more, because the mayor, kind of just in the rundown of the laundry list, talked about creating this public online portal for documents related to post 9/11 air quality and health risks. And it's a $34 million item. And then also, we do know, we covered here, that there was legislation the city council was pushing, thanks to Gail Brewer, which would have the Department of Investigation, DOI, we carried that live here in its entirety, would be able to have money to go through the very difficult process of going through all those documents and determining what the city knew and when it knew it. You guys were leading the charge on that. Matt, let me start with you and talk about, well, I guess one is, what's at stake here? What do you anticipate to be revealed in these documents?
6: Well, I think you have to take a few steps back in history. And if Andy, if you want to jump in here with me, You know, the budget was certainly a surprise to us, and we are sitting here quite cautious in how we feel about it at this point. You know, Andy and I, along with Ben Shabbat and 9/11 Health Watch, and several of the 9/11 families have been at this for, you know, 3 years now on an issue that's over 5 years old, that started with the de Blasio administration, first coming out and saying that they had documents that were related to 9/11 exposures and toxins, but that they wanted an indemnification before they produced it. So that's we're now three administrations ago from when those statements that started this entire thing started. So I think, you know, everything needs to be put in the context of where this started from, not so much where we are at this exact moment. Andy?
4: Yeah, you know, Robert, listen, thanks so much for the continuing coverage of this critical issue on this 25th anniversary. I think all we really need to know at this point, because we're not clairvoyant, we don't know what this is going to be, right? On the same day that Mayor Mamdani tells the public that no longer will people need to fight for these records because the records already belong to them, 6 hours later, his attorneys moved to dismiss with prejudice the proceeding that Matthew and I have brought on behalf of 9/11 Health Watch to get the documents. It is utterly inconsistent. It is shocking. And I think it betrays the politics behind this maneuver. This $34 million program was announced without warning, without previous notification to anyone. It's caught everyone off guard, but the simultaneous aggressive motion in court to prevent us from ever coming back, this is the relief the city is seeking, or anyone else, because this will be a binding ruling on all of us to ask for these documents in a legal proceeding. I think that speaks volumes.
0: So I, of course, me.
6: And Bob, the other thing is that on the heels of the city already being found to have acted arbitrarily and capricious in the latest ruling from the last Article 78 against New York City DEP documents. Those are the 68 boxes of documents. So there's a lot of context here. And, you know, there's just concern that out of the blue, $34 million, you know, and the interesting about the $34 million is Andy, myself, others, we testified at the DOI hearings. We went to the DOI hearings.
0: We broadcast it.
6: we went to the budget hearing last, 2 weeks ago to support it. At no time were we ever told, oh, by the way, on the back end of this is $34 million to produce something in documents. So, you know, the one thing that we know, that Andy and I know, is that the one thing that hasn't been produced are the documents that started this entire thing 5 years ago. Over 5 years ago in a comment with the de Blasio administration. Those are not the 68 boxes of documents that suddenly showed up on the heels of, you know, the motion and the arguments and everything else and what led to the court agreeing that the city acted arbitrarily and capriciously. Those are 68 boxes that cities already found to have, played unfairly in the sandbox with. Now, we're still waiting for the original documents. It doesn't cost $34 million to produce the original documents. We just want to see them.
0: And so it's important also to go back and talk about context. Go back to 9/11 and then the 2003 Watershed Inspector General report from the EPA, which found out that the quarterbacking for that statement, that all clear statement that upon which so many people relied upon and so many people turned out to be a bad choice, believing what the government had to say, the EPA Inspector General found that the Office, White House of Environmental Quality, and Condoleezza Rice put their thumb on the scale, basically, for the crafting of that language, making representations they had no business making, that moreover, they suppress the actual asbestos data. And so while we've had an apology, a kind of, I don't know, ambiguous apology in The Guardian from former Governor Whitman, who was the administrator, the reality is that well over the 343, I think it's close to 400 firefighters have died subsequently from their occupational exposure, and thousands more of civilians, of first responders, and particularly, I think, an unsung group of individuals who are not in uniform, and you know this population so well, both of you, because you've done so much work for them, who were civil servants who maybe can't make the proof that they were on the pile, but dear Lord, there was no Zoom then. They went to 250 Broadway. They went to City Hall. They went to the One Center Street, and they worked for the city, and many of them have subsequently died as a consequence of that exposure. Andrew, can you talk about this lost history?
4: Absolutely. You know, and to your point, yes, there was an attempt. We can debate whether or not it was made in good faith, but there certainly was an attempt at sort of reconciliation at the federal level. We have never seen that at the city level. And what we've had for 25 years is swirling rumor and innuendo about what was and what was not done in those early months. There was even talk, Robert, about evacuation of downtown and South Brooklyn. That's vanished. So if it was talked about, it's memorialized and it's contained in records. As far as the hidden history, you're absolutely right. Listen, it was business as usual within 8 days of the collapse of the Trade Center. I remember that morning. We all went to downtown Manhattan and the red, white, and blue bunting was out and the music was blaring from loudspeakers. And everyone was heralded back to work. And it was a moment of great unity, like London during the Blitz, right? It was evocative of that. I'm not criticizing that unity and that spirit, but the hidden history has not been revealed. This is why Matthew and I and Ben of 9/11 Health Watch refer to this as New York City's secret 9/11 archive. The only document we have located, and we had to go to an archive in Texas to get it for a cost of not $34 million, $20. Money I have in my pocket right now to get my croissant and black coffee, all right? And a little leftover for train fare, right? $20, we obtained the Deputy Mayor Robert Harding memo, which warned the city in October of 2001, people were being directed to Lower Manhattan at a point in time when the air was not safe and acceptable, and tens of thousands of claims would be filed. Secondly, with respect to first responders and recovery workers, there was inadequate personal protective equipment made available, and those would be the basis of future claims. Yet the messaging remained, air was safe and acceptable through February 2002. We've secured this memo. The city and the mayor deny this memo exists, but it's part of our court submission, and we're going to continue to talk about it because there are many, many, many more Harding memos out there. We know this.
0: Matt McKay, I want to stay with this.
7: Bob, I can. You hit on a topic that is very personal to Andy and I. So, you know, when you talk about the groups of people who were exposed here, yes, you know, the responders, you have the responders that are certainly working on the pile that are exposed. And I'm one of them. And you know, it's an honor to not only represent them, but be part of them. But the survivors who came back, and the survivors are everybody who lived and worked in Lower Manhattan. So the survivors are the people who you saw when they were ringing the bell at Wall Street. The survivors are the people who were, as Andy was saying, playing the music, and everybody who went back. Why? Because we showed the world we would not back down to a terrorist act. There's numerous survivor groups that are in Lower Manhattan, numerous survivor groups who have come down to Washington, D.C., who have tried to help to, you know, get this point out. So this is not my life or anybody else's, any other responder's life on the pile is no more important than anybody else's life that lived or went to school, the kids that were down there. So it's not just about the group of responders. It is about hundreds of thousands of people who went home or who went to work, who have this exposure that the city keeps saying, well, we'll tell you everything else about it if you give us indemnification. So there's a bigger issue that's there, and it really is a survivor issue too.
0: Well, and so that's what I was hoping to get to, was the point that we do know that the 9/11 World Trade Center Health Program, named the Zadroga Act after the detective, NYPD detective Zadroga, who at the time, in the immediate aftermath when he passed, was derided by Mayor Bloomberg when the city was really trying to avoid any responsibility, calling him a drug addict. Fortunately, he had an independent medical examiner review in New Jersey, which found that it was related to the 9/11 exposure. And of course, Mayor Bloomberg had to uncharacteristically apologize. But what I want to get at is the way that the program was structured and how the dark file and the lost history is working together against public health. One of the things that happened in the way of framing of the 9/11 World Trade Center health program was that first responders who can make their proof they were on the pile have, as they should, a right of annual screening as a matter of right. The survivor population has a different asterisk next to their name. They have to demonstrate that they have symptoms first. And that distinction has resulted in very latent recognition of some of these diseases. As a matter of fact, one of the public health consequences that we have been reporting, and I did a lot of work on this at the chief leader with the help of the unions, is that because the cohort of first responders was overwhelmingly male, many serious female reproductive illnesses were missed. And subsequently, we added to that. And so I'm just getting at the fact that why we need these files now is to continue to characterize. I think, Andrew, you referenced this at the hearing because of the reproductive consequences for the, let's just take the students who under the Bloomberg administration were put back into schools. We know some 20,000 young people K through 12 were exposed. We know we've lost teachers and support staff as a consequence of this. Can you talk about why this isn't some kind of like grudge match, like we want to prove that Giuliani was wrong? It's about being able to build the information to help improve the quality of life of those survivors and first responders whose diseases we didn't fully understand.
4: Robert, I think the best way and quickest way to answer that point, which is an excellent point, is as follows. To a person, every single one who returned, worked, lived, studied, responded, and did the recovery work in Lower Manhattan is wholly innocent. They gave everything, and they gave the government their trust. A quarter of a century later, they're owed every last bit of information from this secret archive that successive administrations have locked away from all of us. Logically, more information is always better. Matthew and I, and Ben, we're not psychic. We don't know what this information even says. We don't, and I'm not going to presuppose what it tells us. However, I do know medical researchers, scientists, historians, and the public themselves will do with this information what they see fit. And scientists and medical experts will use this information to explore these additional avenues, this additional coverage for other illnesses that are currently unaddressed.
0: And so, Matt, one of the issues that has been raised is this need for further indemnification. It came up during the Mayor Adams administration. And you guys have taken us through important talking points to show that this is really, this is a red herring, this question of indemnification.
7: Well, you have multiple layers of indemnification, if you want to call it that, already in place. The Air Transportation Security Act actually started to provide the original one within weeks, if not days. It's what kept the airline industry going. And then that sort of developed and over the years continued to develop into, you know, what would be the first Victims Compensation Fund. And then later on the World Trade Center, the concept of the World Trade Center Health Program and the funding and then continuing forward. And in the current VCF, there are waivers. Nobody's being sued. And that's the one thing Andy and I, when we first got involved with this with Ben, we did this pro bono, which, well, you know, to see almost $40 million come out into a budget, it definitely led to a chuckle with Andy and I as we're like, we're doing this pro bono and the city just wrote itself $40 million in checks to its attorneys. Okay. Sure. But we that's one of the things where we just like everybody else, we're not going to change our course and direction because of the city. But at the same time, you have all these things that are in place already. You know, the Victims Compensation Fund is there. The World Trade Center Health Program is there. The indemnification is there. The statutes of limitations. I mean, we can go deep into a law journal article here, but at the same time, there's plenty of arguments to say that there's not even need for indemnification. But all that keeps happening is, you know, I'm not a conspiracy theorist, but every time a comment is made or something is held back or something else is done, people start to look sideways and go, what's in these documents?
0: Right, right.
7: And the thing is that what we know is whatever's in these documents would not have changed anybody's resolve to go to ground zero, would not have changed the responder. Nobody will ever change their feelings. Luis Alvarez said it best. There's no other place in the world that I want it to be than at ground zero. There was no race. There was no politics. There was no conflict. We all worked together. And that's true for everybody who went back to work and everybody who lived down there. They're just as important. We all worked together to show the world, this is why we live in this country. Okay, well, living in this country also comes with levels of transparency. So give us the documents that you so, you know, eloquently said, we'll turn them over, but we're concerned if we don't have them identification. Just turn them over. It's not going to change what happened. As Andy said, the importance here is science. There was a health program study that just came out less than a month ago that said, you know, with the proper information, with the proper studies, that this community actually is living longer and has potential for better medical care because of the information that's out there.
0: Well, and of course, I do have to, just to be short on time, because of your background, Matt, you're one of those, I've run into several of these, one of the chief leader, you're a former firefighter and police officer. My goodness, you'll like service. What's the status of the program, though? There's been some problems, right, with the CDC and RFK Jr. leading that agency.
7: So, you know, there have definitely been hiccups and issues that have happened since, you know, over the last year and a half, in the sense of people being let go, brought back. The program is understaffed. You know, there could be additional people that need to be hired down in the CDC. But the program itself, when it comes to the medical facilities, the care that it's giving, that has not been interrupted. That's continuing to move forward. There should be no hesitation for people to enroll in the World Trade Center Health Program. And if anything, if you're eligible, you should enroll. The words deserve will never come out of Andy's mouth or my mouth. It's not about deserving anything. It's about being eligible for something. You know, you could say the people deserve to have these documents. No, they're supposed to have them. It's not about deserving. It's you're supposed to have them. So when you go back to the health program as well, people are eligible to be in the program. If you're eligible for it, you go into the program and make sure you're protected.
0: And so I guess, Andrew, the other piece of this is the fact that one of the important parts of the program was the more people sign up, this is a Socratic part of it, the more information that each person brings is a piece of the puzzle, a massive jigsaw puzzle. And so that's how we got to the point of understanding, gosh, we missed female reproductive diseases. Oh, wow, look at this. There are men that are having breast cancer. Maybe that's true with women. Can you talk about the important thing? People may feel, and I've talked to a lot of people about this, and I know it shows up in some focus groups, I don't want to take what is due a first responder. Can you explain how it's a patriotic act to come forward and share your health story so we can build a fuller mosaic of what exactly the public health consequences were?
7: So really quick on that, you mentioned women's healthcare issues. So one of the things that I've been working on with others is currently right now, if somebody was pregnant and they're exposed and they're eligible. But unless they brought their newborn child back into the zone, the child's not eligible. So, you know, in utero studies are potentially on the horizon for the World Trade Center Health Program. These are things where people can continue to give information, like you said, because it's incredibly important. But understanding that there are a lot of other issues out there that still haven't been discussed.
0: Andrew, go ahead.
4: Yeah, absolutely. These are all interdependent pillars of this entire structure. What I find, and Matthew can weigh in on this, there's a segment of our population that's very attuned to the issues we're discussing this morning, Robert. But you step a little bit outside of it, you're talking about people who are potentially affected or affected who may not know. So this is not just an exercise that we're doing. We're drawing attention to a historical issue that isn't necessarily historic. It's a current event.
0: I know we had at 120 Wall Street, where W. Barrow is located, we had many people. One of our jobs as an employer is to reach out to the alumni, people that have either in the current period of time still work for us, even though we have a new location in Brooklyn, and back at that legacy point of time. Matt, how can people support the work you're doing? You got a minute left.
7: Andy, I'm going to turn it over to you. Take it home.
4: Call the mayor's office. Call the city council. Demand the transparency that all of us are owed. But we thank the public for its support. We get a lot of emails and phone calls. Call the mayor. Call the city council. Gail Brewer, Speaker Menon, Mayor Mamdani. Let them know how important this is to you. It's a phone call or an email. Thank you all so much for doing that, public.
7: And cdc.gov/WTC, that's the World Trade Center Health Program. Once again, cdc.gov/WTC. That is the World Trade Center Health Program. If you, even if you're not sure if you're eligible, look at it. Please enroll. It is incredibly important for you and for your family.
0: I do want to check in with you more regularly. So let's reconvene if you can next week. We've got to keep this up right now. Okay. Thank you so much. That's Attorney Matthew McCauley, of course, and Andrew Carboy, who've been leading the charge for the city to release that cache of thousands and thousands of 9/11 World Trade Center documents from the Giuliani era. We'll be back on this other side and find out what exactly happened when the Clearwater was forced out of Sail 4250. We'll be back on the other side.

0: 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You're tuned to WBAI, Pacifica Radio in New York, and streaming live online at WBAI.org, and of course, 99.5 FM. If this kind of provocative programming that asks questions that are not being asked in detail in other places of the media, we need you to support that effort. It doesn't automatically fund itself. You really are the ones to keep it going. We need you to call 1-833-922-4692. That's 1-833-922-4692 or 1-833-WBAINYC. That's 1-833-WBAINYC. If Danielle and Ned are busy with other callers, we sure hope they are. Leave your name, phone number, and a good time to get back in touch, and I guarantee you a great conversation. It's wonderful to bring to the microphones. It's not a great occasion, but it's great to meet David Thoman, who's with the Clearwater. Hello, how are you, David?
1: Good morning, Bob. How are you this morning?
0: Right. I love your background there. It looks beautiful. Of course, the Sloop Clearwater is a part of our regional iconographic way we understand the region. I do know over 40 years of reporting, wherever I went around the United States and ran into a watershed association, their story starts with what happened to Clearwater. So clearly, what Pete Seeger envisioned and what your colleagues have brought forward is making a tremendous impression. I want to talk about what the TikTok was around the fact that evidently you were cut out because of the banners that you had on display for this once-in-a-lifetime display of patriotism.
1: Yeah, we were, and it was very unexpected, especially in the way that it happened and the way that it all took place. But we were engaged with the Sail 4th 250 coordinators to be a part of the parade that happened on the 4th of July. We were assigned to be the honorary escort for the Portuguese ship as it was sailing through the parade. And on the morning of the 4th, we all boarded by 6 o'clock in the morning and headed out from Atlantic Basin there in Brooklyn. Passed out, you know, went out into the New York Harbor, past the Statue of Liberty, and out south of the Verrazano Bridge to gather with the other vessels. Raised our sail while we were out there, which had banners on both sides of the sail. They were flying as we were circling in the gathering area for probably an hour and a half before we started moving towards the parade to find our position and align with the parade. And two Coast Guard boats came up on either side of us and told us to exit the parade. As they were doing so, that was without explanation and without some kind of understanding as to what was taking place. I was shouting to them naively, first thinking that they were mistaking us as a vessel not engaged and in the wrong area. And I'm like, we're supposed to be part of this parade. We've been coordinated for a year to be here and be sailing as part of this parade. And all they did was adhere to, you must exit the parade now, without explanation. Our captain diligently followed their orders and directive. But we also got on the phone and in communication with the Sail 250 coordinators, trying to understand what was taking place. And at that time, all they said was that the decision was above their heads. And then at some point in time along there, then someone from the Coast Guard boat identified that it was due to our banners on our sails and told us that that was the reason. But they did not do that for quite a period of time. All they were doing was escorting us out of the parade without explanation.
0: So I will tell you, I've spent a lot of time covering waterfront issues. My first cover story for the Village Voice was Exxon Slimes New York describing the leak at the Bayway. And so I have a working knowledge. And so I understand that the captain of the port, really to defer to your captain, has no choice but to defer to an order by the Coast Guard.
1: Absolutely.
0: I think that's for people to understand. And so I guess it's important for us to continue the colloquy here and to try to have some level of accountability. Have you contacted any members of Congress?
1: Not yet. I have a lot to do this week. I am pretty confident our Mid-Hudson Representative Pat Ryan is certainly aware. His office stays attuned with many things that we're doing. They're great supporters. And so I'm sure there will be a conversation there, as well as I have also been informed that both of our senators' offices have been made aware.
0: So one of the things, it's an opportunity, we had just a few minutes, you were kind enough, because I know you're going to be hopefully really busy with inquiries from all over the world. One of the things is the importance of the focal point of the Sloop Clearwater as a way of, and the genius of it, Pete Seeger's genius of understanding that, give people something to look at as it floats by and will bring them in proximity to the bounty and brilliance that the Hudson River is, right? And so we've seen that that has really produce that focal point. Can you talk about its importance? It's really an international symbol of turning a page on how we look at the environment.
1: I think you narrate that really well, and I want to thank you for that because quite often I have to tell the story that the sloop itself is intended to be a symbol and a drawer of attention to the river, the environment, and our concerns. And at the time, so to give some context to that, sloops were the vehicle of commerce up and down the Hudson River as the country was growing for a couple of hundred years. They went away by the early
0: Back when we were
1: 1900s.
0: eating oysters instead of hot dogs on the sidewalks.
1: Exactly. And the Hudson was probably one of the leading fisheries, industrial fisheries of the country because of population and what was and just the way that our country evolved and raised. So the sloops had all gone away. They were replaced by steam and railroad, and but they were in the artwork of the Hudson River, right? So you saw the beauty of these vessels of the old days. And that's what inspired Pete through a connection through the art and understanding how they represented a beauty of the river. And by building this symbol, which actually is interesting, we are 60 years from when Pete started raising money to build the sloop. Our organization was incorporated in 1966. We launched in 1969. And so we are truly an inspiring vessel that brings people together around the river and environment. But also due to our heritage with Pete Seeger is acknowledgement of social issues that also directly impact environmental issues. So things that were on one of our banners of indigenous rights, of racial justice, and climate solutions. You know, people who may not be as aware as we are vested into the experience, but you know, racial justice issues really have a significant you know, impact on the issues around environment and where industrialized pollution chooses to take place. And so these are issues that we think are really important to the American people, and we want to bring them forward.
0: I also want to say on your signature block and throughout all the marketing is reference to the Muncie people. Like, this
1: Yes.
0: is something you live, a value you live. And so I guess this issue about, I was feeling this level of optimism on level before I got the news that you had been cut out. Because in broad strokes, the image presented out of the Port of New York on that day was all these ships from all over the world respectfully passing by. The reviewing stand that included the Statue of Liberty. And I couldn't help but feel some sense of optimism that here we had a new generation coming to political power. Whatever your persuasion is about the current mayor, he's a young man, right? And so
1: Yeah.
0: clearly, generation has been, a torch has been passed. And then also just a sense of the maritime brings people together itself. It reminds us subtextually that the ship is the model for the planet, right? This is how we all survive. All hands means everyone has to meet the measure of what it means to move the ship forward. And so I do feel diminished that this, because what a wonderful thing it would have been, because I remember the Portuguese ship particularly coming through, and I can only imagine how it would have been if you guys had been in that moment. What has been the response? I mean, are you heartened by the response? I know some of the papers upstate picked it up. How's the media looking at this?
1: Yeah, so the media has been, I think, very, for the most part, accurate. There are some inaccuracies in there were quoted statements from SAIL 250 and from the Coast Guard that they informed us and requested we remove the banners. That never took place. We were never informed, and we were in direct communication with them the whole time. I mean, our captain's on the collective radio channel that all the ships are on. And the two phone numbers that they would have reached if they tried to reach us was the captain or myself. And that connection was, and so that never took place. So that inaccuracy is a little disappointing. As far as overall response, it's been overwhelmingly positive and supportive that we did the right thing by bringing important message to the celebration of our Declaration of Independence that evolved into our constitutional efforts that recognized the necessity of free speech for our country to advance under those ideals that were so well narrated by our founding fathers that somehow envisioned a future that was going to come from that was greater than their own behavior and their own ways of living at that time.
0: And so we hope to do is have you back to have a much broader discussion about the stewardship of the Hudson Valley as a metaphor for rising to the tremendous challenge we face in the climate crisis. We do know that, for instance, we watched our program, Ecologic, a number of other radio programs marshaled around the issue of wanting to stop Indian Point from discharging this tritium radioactive wastewater, and galvanized such a bipartisan group of people in the legislature. So the power that you all have to inspire endures. We're going to continue that conversation. I want to thank you so much, David Thoman, for taking time out from your very busy Monday.
1: Bob, thank you for giving me time and be glad to speak with you again.
0: Great. Thanks so much.
1: Thank you.
0: We're going to pivot now quickly as we can to Terry Seuss, who is, I want to designate her as our pro bono New Jersey Eyes on Ice correspondent because she's brought us such great reporting. So I know, Terry, you've been so busy. Just could you update us the situation at Delaney Hall? I understand from reading up on this and speaking with your colleagues that the strike, for in essence, is over. The hunger strike, the 300 workers embarked upon to bring attention to the cruel and humane circumstance there. The hunger and labor strike, they were being forced, talk about plantation, to work for $1 a day to support this private prison where the CEO makes $11 million a year. What's the status on the ground now, Terry?
2: Thanks for having me, Bob. Good to talk with you again. This extreme heat has had a tremendous impact on the New York, New Jersey area for the past 5 days. And that, of course, had a big impact on Delaney Hall. We had temperatures of 104 in New Jersey on July 3rd. It felt like 112, 102 on July 4th. It felt like 105. Well, the people in Unit 4 in Delaney Hall had no air conditioning during that time
0: Dear
2: period.
0: Lord.
2: From 5:30 in the morning on July 4th until sometime later on July 5th, there was no AC for people in that unit. So they offered to transfer for those people to other units, which were overcrowded. And also, people were worried if they went to other units, they would not be able to visit their loved ones because it would be screw up the numbering system. So a lot of them did not opt for that. Some of them were waiting in the corridors without their shirts, and it was horrible. And everybody was like, they're getting $1 billion to run this facility, and they can't repair the air conditioning, and they can't have parts on hand, and they, but this is a long-standing problem because we've heard from the detainees inside that it's either too cold, too hot. Often the facility uses temperature as a weapon. Because even in the summer, when they're providing air conditioning, they'll blast it super cold. And in the winter, when they provide heat, they'll blast it super hot. So it's another way to torment people in there. And it's horrific, and it's an abuse of the detainees. So we saw more of that over the weekend. And then the other thing that happened, we had a huge wind burst with thunderstorms on July 3rd that knocked down trees, knocked out power, and at Delaney Hall, it blew over porta potties that were there for people. So we had to work quite extensively to get the county and the company that provides the porta potties to get out there and set them right and make sure they were clean. Turned out by Sunday, someone had gotten out there and the porta potties were available again and they looked acceptable. So that was another thing. And the other thing that we're facing at Delaney Hall because of the retaliation against the strikers and against their families is we've had visitors who've been turned away. Now they're coming, they're reporting in, they're waiting in the heat, they're doing what GEO is demanding, which is highly arbitrary, and yet they're turned away. So we're passing all that information on to legislators, and hopefully they can press ICE and GEO to, you know, reform their horrible behavior. And the visitors, of course, have been coming in the extreme heat. The good news is the storm did not take out the visitor hospitality tent. So that's still going. Volunteers are still appearing there. There were about 20 people down there on Sunday, another dozen or so on Saturday, trying to make sure that the visitors have some comfort, refreshments, cold water. And if they do,
0: are there occasional releases? Have you seen a dribs and drabs of folks getting out?
2: Yes. Yes, there were several releases over the weekend. And actually, something happened yesterday at the county jail next door. They released six immigrants, and the immigrants were able to get rides home from their families. In the past, the county jail has released immigrants to ICE. So maybe because of some of the rules and regulations in place in New Jersey, ICE was not waiting for them.
0: Wow. Talk about that's a lead story right there.
2: That was really exciting. Sally Pile posted about that, and she would have more information for you on that.
0: So in essence, though, do we have a sense of what the current census population is out of those 1,000 potential beds? How many of them are occupied?
2: Yeah, you know what happened, Bob, after that strike? They were not only retaliating and sending people away to other locations, but they were also emptying out Delaney Hall based on what Tom Homan called for in late May, which was he said he was having a surge of arrests in New York and New Jersey. And he was not going to let that rest. So Delaney Hall was emptied out. At one point, people thought there were 100, 200 people inside. It holds 1,100. So what's been happening is that they've been arresting people across New York and New Jersey in these silent, quieter sweeps that they've been having. And now the facility is... there's a lot more people in there. It's hard to tell exactly how many, but it's been repopulated with our poor neighbors. You know, these are our friends and neighbors who are being swept up and taken by ICE.
0: And so one of the things in the minutes that we have left, if we could talk about, we do see published reports that they have stepped up under Homan and McMullen's leadership, 10,000 apprehensions in the last week. So something is right. And so something's going on in the sense that as the courts begin to assert themselves at mid-level, at least, and we see the political pressure building with the results of the primary, they are accelerating this inhumane atrocity in the way of deportations. Is that your sense of it being on the ground?
2: Yes, and two things are important. One is a court decision came down that within 90 days, the detainees are supposed to have a bond hearing. I don't know what happens if they don't have that bond hearing. Maybe it would be wonderful. They should walk free. However, the other thing is we are, I think I lost you. Are you still there, Bob?
0: I'm here.
2: Oh, okay. The other thing is, people are trying to get the detainees to file their habeas corpus cases as soon as possible. And there's a lot of work going on around that to get those habeas cases filed so that they will have to be heard in New Jersey. It makes it harder for them to transport people. And I'd also just like to say there's another detention center out in the Northwest. It's the Northwest Detention Center in Tacoma, where there's a group that's been fighting there for over a decade, Resistencia, and they just sent out a notice that they are having on July 21st a webinar that anyone can join. It's going to be at 7 o'clock Eastern time.

0: hunger strikers and their valiant stance and efforts. A number of medical vulnerable detainees were released along with young people and elderly. So their hunger strike had a tremendous effect.
1: Absolutely. And we do, I also want to, we've got to get out in time, but I do want to offer to you, I would like us to start the an effort to have a nationwide, Pacifica-wide, across all of our stations, teach-in and town hall about the various approaches to this humanitarian crisis. I want you guys, will you guys help me with that?
0: Oh, that'd be excellent.
1: All right. I want to thank you so much, Terry Seuss, for bringing us the latest New Jersey's Eyes on ICE. Stay tuned for Democracy Now! Please support us, folks. We really need the help right now. We need an infusion of cash to stay on the air. It's that simple. 1-833-922-4692. 1-833-922-4692. We had one day where $35,000 went out the door between the tower rent and the SAG-AFTRA payroll. We were down to $11,000. We've got to continue to make payroll. We've got to continue to make the tower payment. The issues that we're talking about here, you're hearing nowhere else. Please support us. Democracy Now! Is up next. And stay tuned for 9 o'clock for We Decide America, The Crossroads with Jana Flanagan. Thanks so much. Thanks so much, Terry.
0: Thank you, Bob.

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1: Headlines. I'm Jesse Lent. Russian missiles and drones strike the Ukrainian capital city of Kyiv early this morning, killing at least 14 people and heavily damaging several apartment blocks, local officials said. Footage and reporting courtesy of Reuters. 117 people were wounded, the Office of the Attorney General said this morning, according to The Guardian, as emergency workers continue to comb through the remains of residential high-rise buildings at two locations that suffered direct hits as they continue to search for survivors. The attack comes just 4 days after another Russian strike on Kyiv killed an estimated 31 people, the deadliest bombing in the capital this year. Russia's defense ministry said the bombardment was retaliation for Ukraine's recent long-range strikes, which have caused severe fuel shortages and put pressure on Russian President Vladimir Putin. According to new data released Wednesday by the Center for Strategic International Studies, between 400,000 and 450,000 Russian troops have been killed on the battlefield since Russia invaded Ukraine back in 2022, and roughly 1 million other soldiers were lost or wounded. The organization estimates between 125,000 and 150,000 Ukrainian soldiers have been killed, with roughly 500,000 injured or lost during the same period.
2: I feel brave. People have come to themselves. They support each other. They just realized who they have lost. A leader of the nation. And Aga. When Aga died, I felt if my own father has died again.
1: A man attending funeral services for Ayatollah Ali Khamenei in Iran's capital city of Tehran yesterday. Footage courtesy of Reuters. Khamenei was often called Aga, as the man referred to him, which translates to sir or lord, a traditional Persian title meant to show deep respect to religious scholars, political leaders, and older men. Today is set to be the biggest day yet in a week of massive memorial ceremonies for the former Supreme Leader of Iran, killed on February 28th in an airstrike on the first day of the U.S. and Israel's joint war on Iran. According to local officials, millions of Iranians will be attending the services. Yesterday, three sons of the slain leader burst into tears as Khamenei's coffin, along with the coffins of four family members killed in the opening strikes of the war, were brought into a huge Tehran prayer hall. But Mahtaba Khamenei, who succeeded his father as Iran's supreme leader,

0: did not make an appearance. According to Reuters, he's believed to have been disfigured by wounds in the attack that killed his father. The younger Khamenei has yet to be seen in public since the war began. Drone footage on Iranian state television has shown many tens of thousands of people crammed into a boulevard in central Tehran for the memorial. The coffin had been driven in a large truck through the streets while fire hoses sprayed water from above to keep the marchers cool.
1: The Lebanon deal has shown that we have more cards to play. Okay. Lebanon would like to free itself of Hezbollah, these Hezbollah terrorists who are, you know, making their life miserable. And it's not only the Christians in Lebanon who ask for our protection. It's the Druze, it's Muslims, Sunni Muslims, and quite a few of the Shiite Muslims, too.
2: Okay.
1: So they'd like to free Lebanon. I hope we can get more peace deals.
0: Israeli Prime Minister Benjamin Netanyahu speaks to Jackie Heinrich yesterday on Fox News. Lebanese Christians are rejecting Netanyahu's claims that residents of Christian border villages in southern Lebanon have asked to join Israel or obtain Israeli citizenship. Two Palestinians have been killed and 15 injured in a strike on a tent sheltering displaced people near southern Khan Yunis City in Gaza, a source at Nasser Hospital tells Al Jazeera. At least 8 people, including 4 children, were shot and wounded on Saturday during the 4th of July holiday in New York City's Coney Island area, local police told The Guardian. The shooting happened in the Brooklyn neighborhood's West 30th Street, not far from a boardwalk where a fireworks display had been set less than an hour earlier. A 6-year-old boy was struck in the stomach, a 7-year-old boy was shot in the legs or thigh, and 2 other boys, aged 12 and 14, were also wounded. According to New York City Police Commissioner Jessica Tisch, it could be related to a shooting on the same block.
3: Earlier this week, we had a confirmed gang-related homicide that occurred on the same block. We are looking into whether there is a nexus between the two incidents.
0: Those are the latest Pacifica headlines for the Pacifica Network. I'm Jesse Lent.
4: 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It is 8 a.m. on a Monday morning in New York City. Good morning. And coming up next is Democracy Now!
5: From New York, this is Democracy Now!
6: Climate disasters are becoming more frequent, more destructive, and more costly. And the World Meteorological Organization has warned we ain't seen nothing yet.
5: At least 25 people have died from extreme heat in New Jersey alone over the weekend, following a heat wave that enveloped the eastern half of the United States. And in Europe, thousands of excess deaths have been linked to record temperatures. We'll speak to writer David Wallace Wells. His latest essay for the New York Times Magazine, We Need to Retrofit the Planet. The heat wave proves it. Then prosecutors charge a former U.S. Olympian canoeist with a felony for touching the peeling paint of the algae-infested reflecting pool in Washington, D.C.
7: Today is about accountability for damaging a national resource, a national treasure, and that is the reflecting pool.
5: We'll speak to David Hearn's lawyer, Norm Eisen, President Obama's ethics advisor, about the vandalism charges, also about birthright citizenship and Eisen's challenge to the Paramount Warner Brothers Discovery merger. And finally, a New York City Council staff member has been released after 5 months in custody at the ICE immigration jail named Delaney Hall in Newark, New Jersey.
8: Thank you so much. You saved my life in many ways. Thank you.
5: All that and more coming up. Welcome to Democracy Now!, democracynow.org, The War and Peace Report. I'm Amy Goodman. Millions of Iranians have attended funeral services for Supreme Leader Ali Khamenei and 4 members of his family assassinated by the U.S. in February. Joining the funeral were 3 of Khamenei's sons who had not been seen since the U.S. and Israel launched the war. A 4th son, Ayatollah Mojtaba Khamenei, has been named new supreme leader and remained out of public view. Ahead of the funeral, President Trump told Axios negotiations with Iran will remain paused until at least July 9th and that, quote, neither side will shoot at the other. Israeli forces have bombed parts of Lebanon in a fresh violation of the U.S. brokered agreement to end the attacks that Israel signed in June. Israel's most recent strikes targeted Nabatea in southern Lebanon, killing at least four people. There are also reports of Israeli drones flying over the coastal city of Tyre. On Sunday, the Israeli Prime Minister Benjamin Netanyahu claimed without evidence that some Christian villages in southern Lebanon have asked to be annexed by Israel. In Yemen, dozens of people are dead following an outbreak of fighting between Yemen's internationally recognized government Houthi rebels in Hodeidah, a province near the strategic Bab al-Mandab Strait on the Red Sea. The violence began Friday when Houthi fighters used snipers, drones, and artillery to attack government positions. A Yemeni minister says more than 50 Houthis were killed in a counterattack. On Sunday, the British military said a cargo ship came under fire off the coast of Yemen in the Red Sea. No group claimed responsibility, but the Houthis are active in the area and had previously threatened to renew attacks on ships. Israel's military continues to attack the Gaza Strip in further violations of the U.S. brokered October ceasefire. Earlier today, two people were killed and 15 injured when Israel struck a tent housing displaced Palestinians in al-Mawasi, an area Israel previously declared a humanitarian safe zone. Another attack on Khan Yunis struck a vehicle, killing two Palestinians. Meanwhile, Israel's security cabinets approved the construction of 13 new settlements in the occupied West Bank. The International Center of Justice for Palestinians condemned the announcement, writing, quote, "This is a deliberate strategy to reshape the geography and demographics of the occupied Palestinian territories, entrenching annexation and deepening Israel's unlawful occupation in clear violation of international law," they said. The family of the prominent Palestinian doctor, Hassan Abu Safia, says his health has sharply deteriorated after more than 555 days in Israeli prisons. Dr. Abu Safia had served as a pediatrician and director of the Kamel Adwan Hospital in northern Gaza until he was abducted by Israel in December of 2024. He's been held without charge ever since. In a video message, Dr. Abu Safia's son Elias says his father shows clear signs of torture and medical neglect during a recent meeting with his lawyer in which Dr. Abu Safia described being beaten with a hammer.
2: My father was unable to breathe. My father was unable to speak. His face was disfigured from the marks of torture and pain, especially after the last court session held in Jerusalem at the Supreme Court. We still call out, plead, and appeal and beg to all the free people of the world and to everyone with an atom of humanity in their heart to save my father's life before it's too late.
5: Palestinian officials say Israeli attacks have killed about 1,700 healthcare workers in Gaza since October 2023. At least 83 medical workers remain in Israeli prisons. In Greece, residents of Thessaloniki have been ordered to remain indoors with their windows shut after a fast-moving wildfire engulfed a recycling plant, sending toxic smoke over the city. This comes as hundreds of firefighters battle wildfires in Portugal and Greece following a record-shattering European heat wave that's already been blamed for thousands of heat-related deaths. Here in the U.S., at least 25 people are dead due to extreme heat and humidity after a massive heat dome brought record temperatures to the central and eastern U.S. over the 4th of July holiday. Some 185 million people and more than half of U.S. residents were under heat alerts over the weekend, with extreme weather forcing the cancellation of Independence Day events in states from Alabama to Connecticut. We'll have more on the extreme heat wave with David Wallace Wells. Meanwhile, Super Typhoon Bavi has brought devastating 175-mile-per-hour winds and storm surge to the Pacific Ocean, U.S. territories of Guam and the northern Mariana Islands. the headline of David Wallace Wells' piece in the New York Times Magazine that we'll talk about is we need to retrofit the planet. The heat wave proves it. In Washington, D.C., officials ordered thousands of people to evacuate the National Mall Saturday night as severe thunderstorms approached, delaying President Trump's speech and fireworks display, marking the 250th anniversary of the signing of the Declaration of Independence. Thousands stood in security lines for hours in triple-digit heat as the district tied its all-time record high for Independence Day. Dozens were treated for heat-related illnesses. Trump eventually spoke at 11:15 p.m., delivering a 40-minute speech in which he promised a new golden age of America while casting his political opponents as communists who pose an existential threat.
9: Our warriors did not fight communism on battlefields across the world, only to have that menace rear its ugly head right back here in America. We're not going to let it happen. We like to stop a threat like that immediately and before it begins. It's like a cancer. You got to cut it out. You got to cut it out fast.
5: Trump spoke after dozens of people wearing masks, mirrored sunglasses, and symbols of the white supremacist group Patriot Front rallied in Washington, D.C. on the 4th of July, riding public transit and marching near landmarks. The group has portrayed itself as the, quote, protectors of white America, unquote. This comes after the Trump administration's Freedom 250 celebration narrowly avoided disaster last week when a piece of debris fell from the stage, nearly crushing a group of about two dozen dancers. Meanwhile, federal prosecutors have indicted the former U.S. Olympian David Hearn on a felony charge for allegedly damaging the Lincoln Memorial reflecting pool, which has been plagued by peeling paint and rapid algae growth following the Trump administration's multi-million dollar renovation in a no-bid contract. Hearn was arrested last month after he was spotted reaching into the water. He said he was curious about the state of the reflecting pool, had merely touched coating that had already floated to the surface. Later in the broadcast, we'll speak with his lawyer, the former Obama ethics advisor, Norm Eisen. The confirmed death toll from Venezuela's devastating twin earthquakes rose to more than 3,300 Sunday, with thousands remaining missing as officials began to bury the bodies of dozens of unidentified victims. Thousands have been left homeless, primarily in the region of La Guaira. Meanwhile, the U.S.-backed government of interim Venezuelan President Delcy Rodriguez is defending its actions in the aftermath of the quakes as survivors and residents decry what they've described as a delayed and inadequate response to the disaster. In Ukraine, at least 11 people were killed after Russia launched a series of overnight aerial strikes on Kyiv just a day before a NATO summit in Ankara, Turkey. The attacks came after President Trump reportedly offered to help Russian President Vladimir Putin to end the Ukraine war in a phone call between the two leaders that reportedly lasted nearly 90 minutes. Meanwhile, Russia faces a growing fuel crisis after Ukraine targeted more than 50 oil refineries and other energy sites across Russian territory and occupied Crimea since March. Over the weekend, a wave of Ukrainian long-range drones struck a key oil terminal and naval base in St. Petersburg. President Trump is flying to Turkey today for the NATO summit in Ankara, where he's scheduled to meet with Ukrainian President Volodymyr Zelensky. Heads of state from over 30 countries are also scheduled to attend. Ahead of Trump's visit, Turkish police detained more than 100 protesters as they marched to demand Turkey's withdrawal from NATO. Among those arrested in Ankara were several journalists, human rights activists, and academics. Police also cracked down on protests in Istanbul.
10: NATO's crimes around the world are apparent. They have also committed numerous offenses in Turkey, orchestrated coups, and have bases here. And now, shamelessly, they are being hosted in Ankara. I am here today to protest because I cannot accept this blow to my honor. NATO is a very big criminal organization.
5: Pope Leo has urge the United States and European nations to ease up on their inhumane treatment of migrants and refugees. The pontiff made the appeal Saturday from the Italian island of Lampedusa, where he also visited a cemetery, praying over the graves of migrants who've died while making the treacherous journey from Africa to Europe across the Mediterranean.
11: Those who have lost their lives in this sea are victims both of decisions that were made and of decisions that were not made, indifference to the common good and corruption in their countries of origin. A global economic system that generates poverty and exclusion, fear that fuels prejudice and contempt, the belief that such problems do not concern us, the criminal calculations of those who profit from the suffering of others.
5: President Trump has issued pardons to 11 more people, including 9 who face criminal charges for violating the Clean Air Act by tampering with emissions monitoring systems on cars. Trump also pardoned Adam Kadan, a former business partner of the disgraced lobbyist Jack Abramoff. Kadan pleaded guilty in 2005 to fraud and conspiracy related to the purchase of a fleet of gambling boats. His pardon came just months after he co-hosted a fundraiser at Trump's Mar-a-Lago resort for a Long Island Republican congressional candidate. Fresh controversy has embroiled the FIFA World Cup after President Trump called on the FIFA president, Gianni Infantino, to lift a red card suspension on the U.S. men's national team top goal scorer, Folaron Balogun. Trump reportedly had a private call with the FIFA chief last week to ask for a review of Balogun's suspension, which was lifted on Sunday ahead of the U.S. team's match against Belgium today. The reversal is highly unusual. It's the first time since 1962 that FIFA's allowed a player to appear in a game after being suspended. He was red carded. Trump took to Truth Social, thanking FIFA, quote, for doing what was right and reversing a great injustice, unquote. And China's begun enforcing a new so-called ethnic unity law that human rights groups warn could accelerate the forced assimilation of ethnic minorities. Beijing said the law could also apply to individuals outside Chinese borders. Amnesty International said in a statement, quote, rather than celebrating difference, it's about pushing ethnic groups such as Uyghurs, Tibetans, and Mongolians to adopt a single state-defined national identity dominated by Han Chinese culture law. This law risks providing a stronger legal basis for existing practices of transnational repression, peaceful advocacy for minority rights in China by anyone, anywhere, could be characterized as undermining ethnic unity, unquote. Amnesty International said. Here in New York, a Tibetan activist lit himself on fire outside the United Nations headquarters last week, protesting China's annexation of Tibet. In a live stream video posted before his self-immolation, Logba Rangzin decried Beijing's policies for, quote, destroying the Tibetan people.
12: It's not that we do not have independence. We had it, but the independence is lost. We have to get it back. Therefore, we Tibetans and exile must unite and struggle for the independence of Tibet.
5: Logba Rangzin died in the protest. He was a 52-year-old resident of Queens, New York, originally from Eastern Tibet and an advocate for Tibetan independence for over a decade. And those are some of the headlines. This is Democracy Now!, democracynow.org, The War and Peace Report. I'm Amy Goodman. A grand jury in Washington, D.C. has indicted the former U.S. Olympian canoeist Davy Hearn for allegedly vandalizing the Lincoln Memorial reflecting pool. On June 19th, Davy Hearn stopped by the pool while on a 64-mile bike ride. He says he touched the pool to see what it felt like and was then arrested, handcuffed, and held for 5 hours by U.S. Park Police. He's now facing a possible sentence of 10 years in prison if convicted. He is one of the at least 6 people who've been arrested for allegedly vandalizing the pool. Following the incident, Trump posted on social media, quote, the United States Park Police have arrested multiple individuals for vandalizing our nation's magnificent reflecting pool. Who would do such a thing? These are very serious crimes having to do with the destruction of national monuments, years in jail, Trump wrote. District Attorney for Washington, D.C., Jean Pirro, said Hearn willfully and violently damaged a 2-square-foot piece of sealant of the pool.
7: I felt important to call this press conference because one of the most offensive images that I hold in my mind are the images of national monuments that are being defaced, roped, torn down, graffitied, and damaged by individuals. Today is about accountability for damaging a national resource, a national treasure, and that is the reflecting pool.
5: That's U.S. Attorney for Washington, D.C., Jean Pirro. The reflecting pool underwent a nearly $16 million renovation. President Trump wanted to paint the bottom of the pool American flag blue. The work was completed under a no-bid contract, but then the pool turned green as algae blooms flourished and the bottom of the pool began to peel. Late-night comics started to say that the pool was Mexican flag green. For more, we're joined by Norm Eisen. He's co-founder and executive chair of Democracy Defenders Fund. One of Davy Hearn's attorneys was formerly White House Special Counsel for Ethics and Government Reform under President Obama and was co-founder and board chair of CREW, that's Citizens for Responsibility and Ethics in Washington. Norm Eisen, thanks so much for joining us. Can you talk about what Davy Hearn exactly was charged with?
13: Mr. Hearn has been charged with vandalism. He's innocent. The charges are outrageous. And, Amy, it should be concerning to every American when on this kind of a basis a felony charge can issue. So we're preparing to vigorously defend the case in court.
5: So explain what we understand. You can't help but think, I mean, this has been, here is President Trump, who is a developer. This is a no-bid contract. I don't know if you can talk about who this went to and the humiliation of President Trump himself. I won't even say the White House for what's happened to the pool. Do you think this is about trying to deflect attention for the failure of this reflecting pool?
13: Amy, we do think that Davy is being scapegoated for the failures of the White House with respect to the reflecting pool, that the blame is being shifted. He's innocent, and we intend to vigorously defend the matter.
5: Norm Eisen, you are involved with a number of cases. I'd like to ask you first about the merger, the proposed merger that the U.S. Department of Justice is pushing forward, has just approved, between Paramount Skydance, which is already merged in something like an $8 billion deal, and Warner Brothers Discovery. The Paramount Skydance Warner Brothers Discovery merger would be something like $110 billion with the Trump ally billionaires, Larry and his son, David Ellison, in charge. Can you talk about the significance of what's happening here?
13: Of course, Amy, at Democracy Defenders Fund and Democracy Defenders Action, we have over 300 legal cases and matters entirely separate from Mr. Hearn's case. Another one of those very important democracy cases is the effort to mash together two of the largest entertainment and news entities, Paramount and Warner Brothers. And the concern here is, under the Ellison's tutelage, David Ellison, his father, Larry Ellison, cronies of President Trump's, the CBS network, storied the Tiffany network, we've seen its news operations demolished by Barry Weiss. Now they're going to put CNN under that same umbrella, together, by the way, with TikTok, where they also have that social media outfit under their wing. If you like what they did to CBS, the destruction of 60 Minutes, for example, you'll love what they're going to do to CNN. And that's just the news side of things. We can't have, you know, somebody's watching Fox News, they say, oh, I can't take this anymore. I'm going to turn the channel. And you go to CNN, it's the same thing. You go to CBS, it's the same thing. Then on top of that, you have an even louder megaphone for influencing society, the entertainment industry, film and TV, documentary films, all of that also under the Ellison sway. Reportedly, career professionals at the Department of Justice were not ready to let this merger go through. They had serious questions about whether it was illegal under antitrust law with the excessive concentration of power in the hands of the Ellisons. They were overruled. There's the most profound questions about whether there was inappropriate political decision making to jam through this merger. Two of President Trump's cronies, the Ellisons, and fortunately, the state AGs, the UK government, the EU are still asking those hard questions. We anticipate that the state AGs will go to court and get an injunction, just like they did, Amy, with the Live Nation merger, Live Nation and Ticketmaster, just like they have done with other cases, Nexstar Tegna, another big media merger. The AGs were successful in getting court relief. We anticipate they'll do the same thing here.
5: The significance of the British government, as you just mentioned, suggesting that it may challenge Paramount Skydance's blockbuster $110 billion takeover of Warner Brothers. And you talk about CBS then would be under the same roof as CNN and HBO, among other media properties. Lisa Nandy, the British Culture and Media Secretary, expressed concern about concentrating control of media assets in the hands of fewer corporate owners. She said, following engagement with the parties and independent research, my department has today written to the current and proposed owners of Warner Brothers Discovery on my behalf to inform them I am minded to intervene, she said. What would it mean if Britain intervened?
13: It would be a substantial hurdle to completing this misbegotten merger mashup. The combined entity has substantial assets that are in the UK market or impact the UK market. It would be one of the strikes against the merger, the most devastating because the largest concentration is in the United States, would be the state AGs, but the UK and the EU matter. And Amy, very proud that at Democracy Defenders, we filed a complaint with the UK that will be part of the basis for action if they move. So we are on the case in the US and wherever necessary to stop these kinds of assaults on our democracy.
5: I want to turn to another issue, birthright citizenship. This is how Speaker Mike Johnson, speaking about the Supreme Court decision on Fox News over the weekend.
14: I really enjoyed Justice Clarence Thomas's dissent. It's everybody should read that, must read. He explained that the 14th Amendment, the original intent, was to enhance and really value citizenship, and it's been devalued because of birthright tourism, which is what we have now. It's a threat to the rule of law and national security. We do need to address it. We're looking at all angles. If there's some legislative fix, we'll advance that immediately. If it's a constitutional amendment, as you know, it takes a little more time. But we've got to address this. It really is a serious, serious issue.
5: So, Norm Eisen, if you can talk about this approach that Congress would pass a law and this whole framing of birthright citizenship as birthright tourism, suggesting there would be pregnancy tests for anyone coming into the United States that's not an American citizen.
13: Amy, it's so wrong. We at Democracy Defenders Fund represented together with LULAC and our other wonderful partners in the case, including the ACLU, those brave moms who were willing to stand up and fight the Trump administration's unconstitutional claim that Donald Trump gets to choose which babies born in this country are citizens and not. That is false. It is the law under the 14th Amendment that all babies born here are citizens. And by a 5-4 majority, we secured with co-counsel the ruling that what Mike Johnson said is false. I talked to some of those moms that morning when we got the win. I was at the Supreme Court. Wow. They were so excited for themselves, but for all the babies and for the rule of law. Now, you're seeing a lot of sour grapes. This should not have been a 5-4 decision. It's very alarming that there were four votes for this open and shut issue at the Supreme Court. And now you're seeing statements like Mike Johnson. We forced even Mike Johnson, Amy, to admit that a constitutional amendment might be necessary because Congress doesn't have the power to do this. That doesn't stop people like him, like the president, like the White House, from fear-mongering and making these absurd statements about what is a clear constitutional rule. Birthright citizenship is protected. Will they try other acts to harass, frighten, intimidate? Certainly. Our legal team is ready. And if you don't believe me, we have over 300 legal cases and matters to prove it, including some of the most high-profile landmark wins, shutting down Donald Trump's corruption, like the Lisa Cook case. He was wrongly trying to fire and prosecute her, like the $1.8 billion slush fund case, the Kennedy Center case. We are going to go to bat for our moms who are being harassed, even though the case was won. And we're going to keep fighting for the Constitution.
5: You mentioned corruption. New filings show that President Trump made more than $2.2 billion last year, most of it fueled by cryptocurrency profits, but with a significant rise in profits across his real estate business and other family investments, his legal settlements with media giants ABC News, Paramount, Meta, CBS. The mandatory financial disclosure report released Tuesday shows Trump made at least $1.4 billion from his family's cryptocurrency ventures, including $635 million for Trump-branded cryptocurrency meme coins and $590 million from the Trump family's World Liberty Financial crypto business. He defended how he's profited from the presidency while speaking to reporters last week.
15: You know why I'm profiting? Because the stock market's going up. Everybody's profiting. If you have a 401k, how's your 401k done? It's about up 85%. Thank you, President Trump.
5: So that was President Trump speaking to reporters before boarding the new Air Force One, a Boeing 747 jet donated by the royal family of Qatar, reportedly at a cost of $400 million paid for by the U.S. taxpayers. But Trump plans to keep the jet after leaving office, saying he'll donate it to his presidential library. Can you respond to all of this? And of course, on the issue of cryptocurrency, the amount of money that those who invested in it lost as the Trump family gained.
13: Behavior of the president, his family, and his cronies inside and outside of the federal government, Amy, is like nothing we've ever seen in American history. It makes the worst scandals of the presidency over the past 250 years, like Watergate or the Teapot Dome, look like weak tea. The profit-taking of over $2 billion by President Trump alone in 1 year, exploiting the office of the presidency to do that, is outrageous and shocking. You have to look beyond American history to dictatorial regimes like Putin's Russia or North Korea for similar examples. And even there, it's an extreme, startling example here in the United States. Take the crypto where at Democracy Defenders, we've been at the forefront of exposing this. You have Donald Trump raking in over $600 million while the on his meme coin, his Trump meme coin, while the value of the thing has gone down by 95%, well in excess of $1 billion in losses for people. That's ordinary Americans losing hundreds and thousands or even more. When Donald Trump profits, he reaches into the pockets of all of us to take that money. You also see that not just in the domestic arena, but internationally, where a company associated with the Trumps, crypto company World Liberty Financial, took in an over $500 million investment from a UAE Emirati state fund. The Emirates have the most profound connection, for example, to our Iran war debacle, and the notion that they're pumping money into Trump coffers is also a profound conflict of interest. So is Donald Trump regulating, or as the case may be, failing to regulate the crypto industry while he profits from a lack of regulation, but the American people are hurt. It's corruption on a scale we've never seen in American history.
5: Norma,
13: and frankly, seldom in world history.
5: We have to leave it there. I want to thank you for being with us. Co-founder, executive chair of Democracy Defenders Fund, one of Davey Hearn's attorneys. He was White House Special Counsel for Ethics and Government Reform in the Obama administration. Coming up, as heat kills 25 people in the last few days in the United States alone and thousands in Europe, we'll speak to New York Times writer David Wallace Wells. His latest essay, We Need to Retrofit the Planet. The heat wave proves it. Stay with us.

0: Sunlight on My Window by Jez Pike. This is Democracy Now!, democracynow.org. I'm Amy Goodman. As we turn now to the record-breaking heat wave that scorched the northeastern United States over July 4th weekend. At least 25 people are dead in New Jersey due to extreme heat and humidity after a massive heat dome settled over the eastern half of the U.S., bringing triple-digit temperatures, disrupting travel, and prompting emergency measures for millions of people. Many of those who died were found in homes with no air conditioning, on the street, and in parked cars, according to officials in New Jersey. More than 185 million people, more than half of U.S. residents, were under heat alerts over the weekend, with extreme weather forcing the cancellation of Independence Day events in states from Alabama to Connecticut. Severe weather forced the cancellation of the Great American State Fair, a two-hour evacuation of the National Mall in Washington, D.C., and delayed President Trump's 4th of July speech. Here in New York area, the heat wave shattered records dating back nearly 60 years. Central Park reached 100 degrees. Subway stations registered even higher temperatures, while 17,000 customers lost power. This weekend's North American heat wave follows a record-shattering European heat wave that's already been blamed for thousands of heat-related deaths across Spain, France, and Germany. Climate scientists say the burning of fossil fuels by humans is the primary cause of global warming and the reason why heat waves are becoming longer, hotter, and more frequent. On Friday, a team of scientists explained the recent heat wave would have been, quote, virtually impossible, unquote, before humans began warming the planet. This is Theodore Keeping, a climate scientist at Imperial College London, who worked on the analysis.
1: We found that in the last 50 years since a previous heat wave affected Europe in 1976, that the chance of a heat wave like this has gone from almost impossible to something that we'd expect to see every couple of decades. And as the climate continues to warm, we will see events like this increasingly frequently. And in a future climate, this may be something that we expect to be commonplace.
0: For more on the extreme weather here and around the world, we're joined in studio by David Wallace Wells, New York Times opinion writer, columnist for The New York Times Magazine. His recent piece headlined, "We Need to Retrofit the Planet. The Heat Wave Proves It." He's also author of the book, The Uninhabitable Earth. Welcome back to Democracy Now! It's great to have you with us, David. Start off by talking about what's happening here, and if you can put it in the context of climate change.
2: Well, the planet is now warmer than it has ever been in modern human history, basically since the agricultural revolution 10 or 12,000 years ago. We're already outside the window of temperatures that enclose the entire history of human civilization, and we're warming more rapidly than the planet has ever warmed in its history, including periods that where warming produced deaths of 50 to 90% of all life on Earth. So we're running a pretty radical experiment, and things are changing pretty rapidly. Just over the last couple of decades, we've seen the pace of warming accelerate, and we've seen the chances of heat waves like the one that we saw in Europe grow as much as 100-fold more likely. So just since the 2003 heat wave, which killed tens of thousands of people in Europe, a heat wave like the one that we just saw in Europe has gone 100 times more likely. There are a lot of questions about why we haven't prepared adequately for these heat waves, and we should be asking them and doing more to protect ourselves in the future. But I think the baseline observation that we have to make is that things are moving incredibly quickly, and that makes it incredibly hard for us to change our ways.
0: I think Thomas Jefferson wrote in 1776 at the signing of the Declaration of Independence that it was 76 degrees. On July 4th, of course, in this area, it was over 100 degrees, triple digits. Your piece is headlined, "We Need to Retrofit the Planet. The Heat Wave Proves It." I was upstate New York, and trees, there was a kind of, I called it a torrential tornado. It took down trees in the Catskill area all over, and yet was hardly talked about afterwards. And yet it was in the midst of this heat wave that happened over like 30 minutes. How do you retrofit the planet?
2: Well, I mean, there are a lot of pieces to it, but unfortunately, a lot of the natural world, like the tree landscape that you're talking about, it's going to be quite difficult. The human-built environment is a little bit easier, but it still requires something like, you know, take the European heat wave, building in air conditioning for 300, 400 million people who don't have it today, reimagining the way that buildings are built so that they don't retain heat, which is what they were designed to do, but actually repel heat, which is what Europe's going to need in the decades ahead. It also involves different kinds of urban planning. I think about the way that LA has been rebuilding in the aftermath of its fires, resisting a lot of fire codes that might help future, might help neighborhoods, be more resilient in the face of fire in future decades. And instead, the local communities are fighting those restrictions. So, you know, we have an enormous landscape of the built environment the world over, which was designed and erected to survive climate conditions, which we've left behind. And we basically need to reimagine all of that to survive new climate conditions, which are going to get considerably hotter, even just in the decades ahead.
0: Can you compare the U.S. and Europe's approach to climate change to China?
2: Well, you know, China's a kind of a complicated story. They're both the world's biggest emitter. They're responsible for almost one-third of all carbon emissions in the present, and also the source of the greatest hope for climate change, because they are producing something like 70 to 90% of all the world's EVs, solar panels, batteries. So they're both contributing the most to the problem and contributing the most to the solution. In the U.S., we're not producing nearly as much of that technology. We are building out our green energy infrastructure relatively quickly, but we're not doing nearly enough to bring emissions down into line with our targets. And that means that we're heading up against some really terrifying climate thresholds.
0: What has the Trump administration done?
2: They've gone to war with clean energy and tried to undermine it everywhere that they could. They've literally bought off wind projects so that those will not go forward. They've taken an axe to Biden's Inflation Reduction Act, which is essentially a climate bill, and tried to undo all of the tax incentives that were in it to subsidize clean energy. And they've done very little to help the problem of interconnection and the grid, which are so essential to the build out of clean energy in America. They haven't totally succeeded. Last year, 90%+ of new energy infrastructure was green, but they're doing everything they can to put their hand on the needle and change the direction of policy and make America more like a petrostate and less like the electrostate that China is trying to be.
0: So how can the U.S. be a leader on green energy?
2: Well, we need to spend considerably more, particularly on these technologies, the grid and interconnection, so that the developers who are willing and ready to build out solar farms in particular can build them quickly and can install them and make that power available to American citizens. When you saw something like that happen in Australia over the last couple of years, they're now offering their citizens 3 hours of free electricity every single day because the build out has been rapid and the infrastructure alongside it has been so successful.
0: And talk about what's happening with Africa. The effects of countries that are least responsible for climate change bearing the brunt, even though many thousands of people are dying around the world outside of Africa because of the heat.
2: This is one of the cruelest features of climate change. It is a universal threat. It tells us that we're on this planet together and we have one shared fate, but it also tells us that the same inequities that horrify us about our society in general apply when it comes to climate change. Those with the least are the most vulnerable, they are the least responsible, and they're heading for the darkest climate outcomes. One of the more optimistic things that's happened in the last few years, though, is that countries in the global south, across sub-Saharan Africa, across South Asia, have actually taken decarbonization into their own hands and started building out new green energy capacity on their own, even without help from the global north, which was long assumed to be necessary. They've done that in part because that technology is so cheap coming from China that they're able to afford it themselves. And you've seen some of the most rapid uptake of solar power in particular in the world's developing countries, much faster even than in the global north, where we expected it to be the fastest.
0: The Manhattan Project developed the U.S. atomic bomb. What would a Manhattan Project for renewable energy look like?
2: Well, the interesting thing about the energy sector is that we have the technology that we need to get a lot more progress than we have right now. Solar and wind and batteries are most of the solution. They're not the entire solution, but geothermal needs to be promoted considerably more. The things that I'm more worried about are heavy industry and agriculture, which are big parts of the carbon emissions puzzle, which we don't yet have quite satisfying solutions for. And in fact, some of the things that we thought were going to be quite successful, especially in agriculture, have proven much less useful over the last few years, not panning out like we hoped. So I think we need considerable R&D in those areas, and money just flowing into the system on the renewable side to make sure that the technology that we have today actually gets implemented at scale and pace.
0: Can you explain what meteorologists are saying when they talk about a heat dome, this large high pressure system that traps hot air on the ground?
2: Well, it's part of the explanation for the European heat wave. It's part of the explanation for the East Coast heat wave that we just lived through. And it seems to be arising an even more spectacular one in the American West right now, which means that over the coming weeks, we're likely to see quite scorching temperatures west of the Mississippi, which is especially scary because those are fire-prone parts of the landscape that have been dealing with drought, and we may see some really dramatic uptake in wildfire activity in the west. But in general, these are weather patterns that intensify the heat waves that we might otherwise be seeing, making them last longer and more punishingly than we would have expected in the past.
0: What about divesting from fossil fuels? What would that look like?
2: Well, I mean, it would mean depriving some of these companies with some of their operating capital, and I think even more significantly, signaling the political unwillingness to participate in the system of destruction that these companies are leading. I think both of those goals are worthwhile, but we do need to do a lot more than just pull our money out of fossil fuels. We need to supply clean, cheap, healthy energy to the world, which is going to require a lot of additional investment, not just disinvestment.
0: When you were doing research for this piece, We Need to Retrofit the Planet, and for your book, The Uninhabitable Earth, what shocked you most?
2: Well, these days, what worries me most is that global warming is accelerating past thresholds that we used to consider unacceptable. Not that long ago, 2018, the UN published its 1.5 degree report that showed the difference between 1.5 degrees of global warming and 2 degrees of global warming. And the difference between those two levels was considered so significant that it terrified the world into action. That's why we had the climate awakening of the 2019-2020 period with Greta Thunberg and Extinction Rebellion, the Sunrise Movement, all of that, the climate strikes, was the result of fear about reaching that 2-degree threshold and the intensity of the urgency of trying to limit warming to 1.5 degrees. Now, we are basically already at 1.5 degrees right now, and because of the effects of El Niño, we may see something close to 2 degrees of warming as soon as next year. And that's not a long-term average, but in the long term, almost certainly we will be blowing past that 2-degree threshold, which again, in 2018, 2019, 2020, terrified the world. Now we've made that future inevitable.
0: David Wallace Wells, will link to your piece in the New York Times Magazine, headlined, "We Need to Retrofit the Planet. The Heat Wave Proves It." Coming up, a New York City Council employee has been released after 5 months in custody at the U.S. Immigration Jail in Newark, New Jersey, known as Delaney Hall. We'll meet him. Stay with us.

0: Children, we all shall be free, from the album Songs of Slavery and Emancipation. This is Democracy Now!, democracynow.org. I'm Amy Goodman. We turn now to the case of a New York City Council employee who was released in June after being detained at the immigration jail Delaney Hall in Newark, New Jersey for more than 5 months. Rafael Rubio was taken by federal immigration officers in January during a routine asylum interview, despite having legal protections to live and work in the United States. He had TPS, temporary protected status, as a citizen of Venezuela, that was valid through October 2026. Following numerous legal setbacks, including a deportation order, Rafael Rubio was granted asylum in May by an immigration judge and was finally released in June after 158 days in custody. For more, we are joined by Rafael Rubio and his lawyer, Gwyneth Hesser, senior staff attorney at the Bronx Defenders. We welcome you both to Democracy Now!, Rafael. Wow. Talk about the day you were taken and whether you thought this was going to happen in any way.
1: I mean, yeah. Thank you for having me. It was a very difficult experience for me. I didn't know. I kind of had an idea when

0: really off at that moment. And then when I was raided by this person who identified himself to be as an ICE agent, then I knew that something was about to happen.
1: And you were taken right to Delaney Hall?
0: No, I was actually taken to OCJ in Orange County Jail in upstate New York, Goshen.
1: Uh-huh. Yes. And then?
0: And then I was transferred to MDC, Brooklyn, and then I was transferred to Delaney Hall in Newark, New Jersey.
1: Gwyneth Esther, what happened here?
2: I mean, that's what they're doing now. I've had clients detained when they show up for court. Raphael showed up for his interview, and they're transferring people. They don't give notice. I have clients that have been taken down south. Luckily, Raphael was able to stay in this area. But this is what we're seeing now.
1: Can you talk about the moment of your release and being there with the New York City Council speaker? I want to go to that clip. We played it in our billboard of that moment when everyone saw that, Raphael, you were free.
0: Thank you so much. You saved my life in many ways. Thank you.
1: Julie Menon, the city council speaker. Can you explain what the city council did, what she did? Not everyone has a city council speaker to free them.
0: Correct. Backing you up. Yeah, I cannot thank her enough for what she did. I had been denied my asylum claim, and I also had been denied my first habeas. And at that point, I felt that I had no hope to stay in the United States. And then all of a sudden, she called me. I mean, I called one of her closest assistants, Miguelina Camilo, and she happened to be right next to her when I called her. So she was actually waiting for that call. And then we had a conversation over the phone, and she told me that I needed to do something, like changing my legal representation, the one that I had at the moment. And she told me that she has spoken with the Bronx Defenders and that she wanted me to retain their services as my legal representation moving forward, which I did, and with the results that we had.
1: Gwyneth Esther, if you can explain more, you have Raphael granted asylum in the U.S., but the federal government's appealing this decision?
2: Yes, they are. And he wasn't released initially, even with having been granted asylum, because they stated their intent to appeal. They get 30 days. And so we actually needed a federal judge to order a bond hearing in immigration court so that we could do a bond hearing to get him released.
1: Mm-hmm. Well, can you tell us the stories of people inside? And also, if you heard the protesters outside and what that meant to you?
0: I did. Stories inside those detention facilities, difficult stories. People is sad, detainees are sad. It's people that have tried to build a future in this country, people that have complied with the law and everything. They have followed the law, they have paid their taxes. They are raising families and children and whatnot. And all of a sudden, they are stuck in that limbo.
1: How long did it take you to get your blood pressure medication?
0: Like 3 weeks.
1: Can you talk about your treatment in Delaney?
0: Of course. Every time that you got transferred, it seems like they lost record. They don't keep track of the record accurately. So every time that I got transferred, it will take me like a week or 2 weeks for them to timely deliver my medication. That was the case with Delaney Hall as well. When I was ultimately transferred the last time to that facility, because I have been transferred to that facility, then transferred back over to Brooklyn once, it took them like 2 weeks or so to provide me with my medication. So I take high blood pressure medication, and that cannot be disrupted like that.
1: We have been reporting on the horror of the earthquakes in Venezuela. Over 100 Venezuelans deported there hours before the earthquake. It's believed over 100 have been killed. Are you afraid of being taken once again, even with the judge's ruling freeing you?
0: If I tell you the truth, yes.
1: And Gwyneth Esther, what can be done to stop that from happening?
2: I mean, luckily, because he had the judge's order granting his release on bond, I've explained to Raphael that they really cannot detain him again. It would be in violation of the court order, but

0: things right now, that's not that much solace, because sometimes things are happening that are outside of the law. So in theory, it shouldn't happen, but.
1: Correct.
0: Yeah.
2: Well, thank you so much for taking this time. I'm sorry about what has happened to you, and we'll continue to follow your case. Rafael Rubio, New York City Council on Police, just released after being detained at Delaney Hall for 5 months, an asylum seeker from Venezuela, and Gwyneth Hesser, senior staff attorney at the Bronx Defenders. That does it for our show. I'll be in Kansas City, July 17th and 18th. I'm Amy Goodman. Thanks.

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Good morning. I'm Michael G. Haskins, your radio host and guide weekday mornings. We bring you Democracy Now! Monday through Friday at 8 a.m. without commercial interruption, thanks to listeners just like you. Take a moment, won't you, and consider becoming a sustaining member or BAI buddy for as little as $10 a month. You can pledge more than that if you're able to do so. We certainly would appreciate that. That number is 833-922-4692. 833-922-4692. It's 9 a.m. in New York City on a Monday morning. Coming up next is We Decide, America at the Crossroads with Jenna Flanagan.

0: Welcome to We Decide America at the Crossroads. My name is Jenna Flanagan, and today is Monday, July 6th. In the A block today, we're going to look back at 4th of July celebrations in Washington, D.C. as the nation celebrates its 250th birthday, including a speech by the president, which included some comments which could very well pass for red baiting. We'll also look at Iran's decision to blow off U.S. officials in Doha, Qatar last week, and Israel's official pledge to take over 100% of Gaza. With We Decide political panel, Egberto Willis, host of KPFT's Politics Done Right, Laura Jadid, a writer at FirewalledMedia.com, and an Army veteran of two tours of the war in Afghanistan, and Dave Leventhal, Washington, D.C. correspondent and senior editor at Notice. In the B block today, We Decide executive producer Bob Henley and I will speak with meteorologist John Morales of Climate Power USA about extreme heat, climate inequality, and the widening gap between those who are protected and those who are left exposed. In the C block, we'll speak with Leah Douglas and Erica Stapleton of Reuters and the reporter and videographer, respectively, of the article Millions Lose Food Stamps Under Trump Cuts, Arizona is Hardest Hit. And in the D block, we'll listen back to We Decide producer Jesse Lenz's conversation with civil rights attorney and senior counsel at Free Press, Nora Bendeviz, and Stephen Rode, a journalist, lecturer, and political activist who is one of the hosts Law and Disorder, which airs Monday on WBAI directly following this program. That's all coming up on We Decide, America at the Crossroads. But first, here's a report from the Pacifica Global Newsroom.
1: From across the nation and around the world, for Pacifica Headlines, I'm Jesse Lent. Russian missiles and drones strike the Ukrainian capital city of Kyiv early this morning, killing at least 14 people and heavily damaging several apartment blocks, local officials said. Footage and reporting courtesy of Reuters. 117 people were wounded, the Office of the Attorney General said this morning, according to The Guardian, as emergency workers continue to comb through the remains of residential high-rise buildings at two locations that suffered direct hits as they continue to search for survivors. The attack comes just 4 days after another Russian strike on Kyiv killed an estimated 31 people, the deadliest bombing in the capital this year. Russia's defense ministry said the bombardment was retaliation for Ukraine's recent long-range strikes, which have caused severe fuel shortages and put pressure on Russian President Vladimir Putin. According to new data released Wednesday by the Center for Strategic International Studies, between 400,000 and 450,000 Russian troops have been killed on the battlefield since Russia invaded Ukraine back in 2022, and roughly 1 million other soldiers were lost or wounded. The organization estimates between 125,000 and 150,000 Ukrainian soldiers have been killed, with roughly 500,000 injured or lost during the same period.
2: I feel brave. People have come to themselves. They support each other. They just realized who they have lost. A leader of the nation. And Aga. When Aga died, I felt if my own father has died again.
1: A man attending funeral services for Ayatollah Ali Khamenei in Iran's capital city of Tehran yesterday. Footage courtesy of Reuters. Khamenei was often called Aga, as the man referred to him, which translates to sir or lord, a traditional Persian title meant to show deep respect to religious scholars, political leaders, and older men. Today is set to be the biggest day yet in a week of massive memorial ceremonies for the former Supreme Leader of Iran, killed on February 28th in an airstrike on the first day of the U.S. and Israel's joint war on Iran. According to local officials, millions of Iranians will be attending the services. Yesterday, three sons of the slain leader burst into tears as Khamenei's coffin, along with the coffins of four family members killed in the opening strikes of the war, were brought into a huge Tehran prayer hall. But Mahtaba Khamenei, who succeeded his father as Iran's supreme leader, did not make an appearance. According to Reuters, he's believed to have been disfigured by wounds in the attack that killed his father. The younger Khamenei has yet to be seen in public since the war began. Drone footage on Iranian state television has shown many tens of thousands of people crammed into a boulevard in central Tehran for the memorial. The coffin had been driven in a large truck through the streets while fire hoses sprayed water from above to keep the marchers cool.
3: The Lebanon deal has shown that we have more cards to play. Okay. Lebanon would like to free itself of Hezbollah, these Hezbollah terrorists who are, you know, making their life miserable. And it's not only the Christians in Lebanon who ask for our protection. It's the Druze, it's Muslims, Sunni Muslims, and quite a few of the Shiite Muslims, too.
4: Okay.
3: So they'd like to free Lebanon. I hope we can get more peace deals.
1: Israeli Prime Minister Benjamin Netanyahu speaks to Jackie Heinrich yesterday on Fox News. Lebanese Christians are rejecting Netanyahu's claims that residents of Christian border villages in southern Lebanon have asked to join Israel or obtain Israeli citizenship. Two Palestinians have been killed and 15 injured in a strike on a tent sheltering displaced people near southern Khan Yunis City in Gaza, a source at Nasser Hospital tells Al Jazeera. At least 8 people, including 4 children, were shot and wounded on Saturday during the 4th of July holiday in New York City's Coney Island area, local police told The Guardian. The shooting happened in the Brooklyn neighborhood's West 30th Street, not far from a boardwalk where a fireworks display had been set less than an hour earlier. A 6-year-old boy was struck in the stomach, a 7-year-old boy was shot in the legs or thigh, and 2 other boys, aged 12 and 14, were also wounded. According to New York City Police Commissioner Jessica Tisch, it could be related to a shooting on the same block.
5: Earlier this week, we had a confirmed gang-related homicide that occurred on the same block. We are looking into whether there is a nexus between the two incidents.
1: Those are the latest Pacifica headlines. For the Pacifica Network, I'm Jesse Lent.
6: Our warriors did not fight communism on battlefields across the world, only to have that menace rear its ugly head right back here in America. We're not going to let it happen.
0: President Donald Trump speaking on the National Mall on Saturday as part of July 4th celebrations in Washington. As the U.S. celebrates 250 years since declaring our independence from Great Britain, the president has still been able to reach a long-term peace agreement with Iran. Israel continues to occupy southern Lebanon, despite Iranian officials saying repeatedly, this is a red line they are unwilling to accept. And inflation continues to skyrocket, and his approval ratings continue to drop. However, to hear the president's speech out of context, one would assume he is winning on all fronts. So here to help us make sense of all of it is Laura Jadid, a writer at firewalledmedia.com and an Army veteran of 2 tours of the war in Afghanistan, Dave Leventhal, Washington, D.C. correspondent and senior editor at Notice, and Egberto Willis, host of KPFT's Politics Done Right. Good morning and welcome to everyone.
7: Good morning, Jenna.
8: Good morning, Jenna.
0: Good morning. All right, Egberto, I'm going to start with you. The president must be feeling a little nervous about all 3 of the Democratic Socialists endorsed by New York City Mayor Zoran Mamdani winning their congressional primaries last week to talk in such terms about communism, even though they are Democratic Socialists. What do you think's going on?
8: They are running scared like no other. And you know what? Let me tell you better. I think this is a wake up call, not only for the president, but for the entire Democratic Party, because finally people are losing that thing that they thought was so scary, the Red Scare days, etc. The mere fact that it's not only the president that is speaking about this new DSA taking control of the Democratic Party, which is not really fully truthful yet, but the mere fact that they have made it a mantra, not only on the Republican side, but also on the Democratic side, so that they said that they are seeing something in the polls, which we have been speaking about on Politics Done Right for some time now. America is waking up, and MAGA as well is waking up. So I tell you, Jenna, it is important for us to know that this is a qualifying time, and it is. And as long as those who are putting out the right type of info, the truthful type of information, I covered that on my show this morning, things will go well. But yes, the president is scared, And that is the reason he gave the kind of speech that he gave on the mall Saturday night.
0: Okay. Well, Laura, going over to you, you were actually on the mall this weekend for the 4th of July celebrations. What was your sense of how the event went?
4: Poorly. And it's interesting. I feel like there's a story that's really being missed here. Trump's words about how a lot of people made it back into the event, how the crowds were there. There were 150,000. That's not the case. I was with the vast majority of the crowd who were outside of the venue, unable to hear Trump speak because the reverberations were so extreme that while we could hear that he was speaking, we could not hear what he was saying. I had to catch up on the speech later. Essentially, the rain began around 6:30 or 7. Which is when that's when the officials closed down the event. They asked everyone to leave. The rain didn't start, it didn't start until about 8, at which point everyone was escorted out by police because people didn't want to leave. And the reason they didn't want to leave is because the event told them to shelter either in their cars or in surrounding buildings. Well, people were told not to drive in because of the parking situation, and the surrounding buildings were closed on account of it being the 4th of July. So rather than everyone being soaked and rained on inside of the event, everyone was crowded into the streets. I mean, packed. I mean, I thought there was going to be a riot or a stampede at one point because there were so many people, all of who wanted to get back in so badly. It was completely unorganized. Most of the checkpoints were shut down. I ended up being trapped in an area where we could see the front gate with a little banner, Salute to America, over it, and the completely dark gates, everyone absolutely furious and heartbroken. And then when the fireworks started, Jenna, they were behind the trees. Nobody could even see his ridiculous fireworks display. So I'm willing to call this a complete failure on a lot of levels, at least for the fans.
0: Okay, so let me just juxtapose, because you also were at the UFC fight, just to get a sense of priorities. Which one do you think was better planned out and executed?
4: You know, say what you want about Dana White, but that one at least worked. It was ridiculous. It was silly, but it was a functional event, unlike this one.
0: Okay. All right. Well, Dave, you're joining us from Los Angeles today, but after a long weekend of covering the 250th celebrations, your latest article for Notice, big lobbying spenders are going all out at the Great American State Fair, looks at the influence peddling that's happening amidst the celebrations. What were you able to uncover on this front?
9: There's been so much focus, of course, Jenna, on who has not been showing up at the Great American State Fair, and that the crowds have been incredibly sparse at many times, and that nobody is showing up, and that the event itself is kind of boring relative to what you would expect if you go to most any state fair or county fair all across the United States. And what I found and what I tried to focus on was who was there. And what I can tell you and what we've reported and noticed is that there are dozens and dozens of powerful companies and corporations and special interest groups that have a demonstrated presence there in one form or another. It could be as simple as their branding in certain aspects of the state fair, and it could be entire exhibits for companies such as SpaceX or Axiom Space and a whole host of others that were clearly there to make themselves not only known to people who were flying in from Nebraska or Oklahoma or parts hither and yon, but also to playing to that audience of one, which would be Donald Trump and all of his top officials who are going to be very aware of who did support it. I talked to several people who are government watchdogs, and what they said was, look, you know, if you are not at the table, then you're not going to be able to reap the benefits of what gets served, and that their investment in the state fair is something that they hope is going to, in essence, be an investment for themselves in the future. And we saw that that the state fair was replete with that type of activity. Bottom line, we calculated it, and all the corporations that had a presence at the state fair had spent more than $150 million last year on federal level lobbying activities alone. So these are companies that have a vested interest in the outcome of government decisions, and we're at the state fair doing exactly that.
0: Okay. Egberto, going back to you, negotiations between the U.S. and Iran are currently on hold as Iran is in a week of funeral services for Ayatollah Ali Khomeini in Iran's capital city of Tehran, of course. Now, millions of people are expected to view the coffin of Iran's former supreme leader. He led the country for 36 years before being killed in an airstrike on the first day of the war. For many Iranians, he is the only leader they have ever known. Do you have any thoughts about this moment?
8: Yes. Remember a few sessions ago, I said that we were going to be in a standard status quo. In other words, nothing was going to get resolved. We were simply going to continue in this path of negotiations, not negotiations, a few bombings here and there. Yes, it is true that this is the only leader that these guys have known for a while. There's nothing to do, Jenna. There is really nothing to do. We are stuck in a quagmire that Iran is happy to live with. They don't have a problem with this issue at all. We do. We have a problem with this issue. So as it turns out, when this is all done, we're going to be not where we started from, but Iran would have gotten all that it expected to get out of this war they didn't ask for.
0: Wow. Okay. Laura, after President Trump announced negotiations in Doha, Qatar last week and sent special envoy to the Middle East, Steve Witkoff, and his son-in-law, Jared Kushner, to the region, Iranian officials said they wouldn't meet with the U.S. until after the funerals for Khomeini are concluded. Do you see any significance in this decision?
4: Week after week, we talk about various reasons why the Iran negotiations aren't going very well. This is the reason they aren't going well this week. It's interesting to me that we took a country that seemed to be on the verge was in the middle of extreme civil unrest with a government that was increasingly unpopular, facing multiple crises. And now, thanks to the U.S., Iran is coming together to mourn their leader who was, killed by U.S. forces. What we have done, what we have succeeded in doing over the past several months is bringing Iran together and making them stronger as a nation while weakening ourselves here at home. And, the peace talks will resume presumably next week. I'm sure next Monday we'll be talking about some new reason that the talks didn't go very well. And eventually, presumably, something will change. But it's just hard to see when or how.
0: Okay, fair enough. And Dave, what do you make of last week's reporting by the New York Times and the Washington Post that U.S. officials believe that Israel might have been plotting to kill Iran's top negotiators while Washington was engaged with Tehran in delicate talks that this spring, basically, to reach an interim peace deal?
9: Well, it's not surprising. And here's why. The situation, to state the obvious, has been incredibly fluid, and it's been one that has been driven by the United States and Israel to a great degree, and that Israel has made very clear what its intentions are in Lebanon and in Gaza most recently, that it is going to do what it feels is going to be in its best interest 100% of the time. And even though there are other entities involved, not the least of which is the Donald Trump-led Board of Peace, that Benjamin Netanyahu has kind of an interest among all interests to ensure that he's getting what he wants at a time which is very precarious for him, in the sense that he faces legal action if he's not prime minister anymore, almost certainly, and that the population of Israel too is definitely souring on his leadership and has been for a while, and may have a chance sooner rather than later to go to the polls and actually put that into action and put their voices into votes.
0: Of course. Well, speaking of the Israeli prime minister's leadership, Egberto, last week, Prime Minister Benjamin Netanyahu said he's given directives to the IDF to take control of as much as 70% of the Gaza Strip. In Hebrew language remarks delivered at a conference held by En Pratt Leadership Academy, according to the Times of Israel. Now, Israel's energy and infrastructure minister, Eli Cohen, said Israel will continue expanding its control over the Gaza Strip until it reaches 100%. What do you make of these new statements from Israel?
8: Not surprising at all, Jenna. Not surprising at all. Remember what I said was Israel is on a mission to acquire territory. Period. No ifs and buts. And the Iran war is a great distraction because as we are worried about what the United States is doing elsewhere, a lot of people's eyes are off of what they're doing in Lebanon, what they're doing in Gaza, what they're doing in all these other areas. So it is a perfect opportunity for them to do what they've been doing. I don't know how many of you have seen on Al Jazeera the types of bombing and the types of weapons that Israel is using in these areas that are utterly decimating neighborhoods. The idea is to make these places uninhabitable. And if they are uninhabitable, they are conquerable. And you know what they're doing? They're conquering this area. When we talk about this being another colonizer and all these other issues, Jenna, this is real. And the sad thing about it is while you are talking about it, while many others are talking about it, guess who isn't really telling Americans the truth about what's happening? That is the mainstream media. So in the case of your program, very few people are touching this as they should.
0: All right. Well, moving back to the States a little bit, sort of. Laura, we saw that U.S. Congresswoman Alexandria Ocasio-Cortez of New York was endorsing Abdul El-Sayed, a former Wayne County health official in Michigan, putting herself on the opposite side of both Senate and Minority Leader Chuck Schumer and Vermont Senator Bernie Sanders in terms of endorsements. Do you think this kind of independence could be coming from the Democratic Socialist victories in New York last week, or is there something else at play?
4: I mean, I do think there's a very big shift happening in the Democratic Party. Not that everyone is necessarily getting behind the Democratic Socialists, but I think people are beginning to realize that the old, they are unelectable and we have to move to the right to be elected, is not true. Evidence on the ground would suggest that it is the opposite of that, that moving left is actually how you win elections. And I think, in the general, whether the results matter or not, which is a whole other can of worms, all indications suggest that this trend will continue. And I think it does give people like AOC more wiggle room. I think it gives all of us more wiggle room. We are so used to the Overton window expanding right that the feeling of it expanding left, it's a unique and to me very nice as a Democratic Socialist myself, that these things are becoming, you are able to talk about candidates that would have been considered too fringe to touch, a couple of years ago. And that is good because the Democratic Party has let us down. They have not pushed back against the Trump administration the way they should. It seems like all of their fight is actually reserved for this encroaching, as they see it, threat from the Democratic Socialist. And I did want to mention very quickly, we talked earlier about Trump's communist baiting, where he implied that Americans like me aren't Americans. Americans like AOC, Americans like the people who showed up in droves to vote for Democratic Socialists are not real Americans. Well, we are. And the Democratic Party is at a bit of a crossroads. They are going to have to choose whether to protect their left in their own party or to stand by and allow Trump to paint us as Stalinists and cut us out like a cancer, I believe is how he put it. So I think we're in for some real interesting times.
0: Yeah, that's some pretty intense language, although not the first time we've heard intense language coming from the commander in chief. Dave, I want to go back to you and say that we're going to do a full segment looking back on the Supreme Court decisions following the end of the 2025-2026 term last week. But one decision that we won't be discussing in that segment is the court's refusal to throw out a $5 million verdict against President Trump after finding that he sexually abused the writer E. Jean Carroll at a New York City department store in the mid-1990s and later defamed her about it. What does this say about what the six conservative justices on the high court are and aren't willing to do for the president?
9: Yeah, I mean, it's easy to paint the court as being monolithic, at least among the six conservative justices, and that they're always going to do the same thing all the time. Often they vote together. Obviously, they do. And we've seen that over the past several weeks when they've done exactly that. And we've gotten 6-3 decisions and to the little surprise of many people. But at the same time, too, there are ideological divisions. And sometimes you see some bizarre ones taking place where the three liberal justices will combined with the conservatives to have votes of the sort that you just brought up. And it's pretty clear that this court was not interested in even taking this up and weighing in. And that's why you got the decision that you ultimately did. I don't know if there's any greater truth to be drawn about how it feels about Donald Trump specifically. You don't always know, even from the decision text that comes out after being released in certain cases, what exactly is motivating every single last justice, but at least in this case, they seem to have very little interest and very little appetite for undoing what had already been done. And that's something that, at least if you are looking for a takeaway, is something that says that they are still willing to be a check on presidential power in certain respects, or at least are going to support lower court decisions in certain respects, even at the same time, literally in the same week, that they're also to undergirding presidential power in chief executive power in a way that is very disturbing to many Americans.
0: Well, very quickly before we go, were there any other Supreme Court decisions that stood out to you for being particularly consequential?
9: Well, you know, we've talked a lot about some of the highest profile ones. I might take 20 seconds here to highlight one that a lot of people aren't talking about, which is the NRSC versus the Federal Election Commission decision, which was a close decision as well, which is going to further expand the way that money works in politics and is able to flow. Bottom line with that, that political party committees and candidate committees are going to be able to much more closely coordinate their resources in a way that's going to give big dollar donors an opportunity to have their money even go farther than it does these days. So it remains to be seen what the ultimate effect is going to be, but at least Republicans are going to benefit from that decision probably in the 2026 midterms more than Democrats, just because of how party fundraising is working to the benefit of Republicans in this cycle. Doesn't mean that Democrats won't catch up. We saw that with Citizens United for sure. They sure did. But this one probably advantage Republicans for now.
0: All right. And Egberto, to you, do you think there's any significance in having the first convicted sex offender as president? We have about 60 seconds.
8: No, I don't think there are any. Let me tell you, I gave a little talk the other day and said we have not asked our leaders of a certain sect to be accountable at all from the inception of this country. After all, we have a founding father, Brother Jefferson, who didn't do all that much different than what our sex offenders that are running for Congress and running for president has done, or president has done. So, I mean, I think we got to, at some point, we have to be honest with ourselves. These guys are the people we elect. These guys represent us. And the one thing that we have to start doing is taking responsibility for who we put there, holding people accountable for the things that they do. We have been very poor in doing that. Donald Trump is it's the incarnation of who we have always been. And when we realize that, maybe we will do better.
0: All right. Well, unfortunately, we're going to have to leave it there, but I'd like to thank our political panel. Egberto Willis, who you just heard from, is host of KPFT's Politics Done Right. Laura Jadid is a writer at firewalledmedia.com and an Army veteran of two tours of the war in Afghanistan. And Dave Leventhal is a Washington, D.C. correspondent and senior editor at Notice. Thank you to you all.

0: Now that we've finally gotten some relief from that oppressive heat wave of last week, the larger crisis still isn't going anywhere. In this re-air of What's Going On, Labor Edition, first aired on Friday, July 3rd, I spoke with meteorologist John Morales of Climate Power USA, along with WBAI General Manager Bob Henley, about extreme heat, climate inequality, and the gap between those who are protected and those who are increasingly exposed. All right, as the world looks ahead to the biggest World Cup in history, there's growing concern, not just about the players on the field, but about the people off it. The millions of fans, workers, and families who'll be living through the tournament in extreme heat. While FIFA is planning hydration breaks, night scheduling, and other protections inside the stadiums, many of the people watching, especially in Latino neighborhoods, outdoor jobs, crowded apartments, and public spaces, won't have those same safeguards. So joining us now is John Morales, a meteorologist with Climate Power USA, to talk about what this says about climate inequality, and who gets protected when dangerous heat becomes part of everyday life. Welcome, John.
1: Good morning, everyone. I hope you're trying to stay cool in what certainly is a pretty intense heat wave going on for so many. Last night, I wanted to mention that up in Toronto, temperatures in Toronto were a good 16 degrees Fahrenheit above normal when they played that Portugal and Croatia match. The players, of course, are well conditioned, but, you know, what about everybody else? And that's part of what we're going to be talking about today.
0: Well, what does the science tell us about the heat risks surrounding this World Cup, especially in cities like Miami, Houston, Kansas City, and even here in New York?
1: Yeah, so let's start with the players a little bit, because studies were done during the World Cup that was held in Brazil in 2014 that indicated that above 82.4 degrees Fahrenheit, the players' ability to continue or to provide, let's say, their optimum and maximum performance is impacted. So the players start to slow down above 82.4 degrees. But again, like I mentioned at the onset, they are well-conditioned athletes, right? And you know, on the sidelines, they have their very controversial hydration breaks now. And during those breaks, you know, they might have fans and they might have, you know, cooler towels and such. But the people in the stands don't have that benefit. And the workers around the stadium don't have that benefit. And the fans that are attending those fan fests and other events sometimes, you know, are out there in the sun in conditions that can lead to these heat-related illnesses, which sometimes are hard to recognize. And before you know it, you know, you've got people being attended to by the EMTs due to some of these, again, heat-related illnesses. So as far as the science is concerned, we know that heat kills. We know that heat is the silent killer in the United States, killing more people than hurricanes and floods and tornadoes combined. But it just never makes the news that much. But it certainly is concerning. And this heat wave is another example of the type of threats we're going to be facing more often in years ahead.
2: And so, John, thank you so much for joining us on this holiday morning. I'm looking now, talking about making the news. Back in 2021, The Guardian had a headline revealed 6,500 migrant workers have died in gutter since the World Cup was awarded, and it highlighted some of the issues you're talking about. We've been here before, haven't we?
1: Oh, for sure. For sure. And you know, even in this country, there was a World Cup held in the United States in 1994, and there was a match played in Orlando. And during that match, 160 fans had to be attended to by emergency services due to succumbing to some of these heat-related illnesses. So, you know, we've been there before. The problem is that here we are 32 years later, and the heat waves are more intense, more frequent, and more widespread. Talk about 2021, and the one thing is the story you spoke about in Qatar is not the same as what went on in the U.S. But I can tell you that that was the year of that big heat dome over in the Pacific Northwest and in Western Canada, and over 600 people died during that heat wave. So yeah, for sure we've been there before, and sadly, we're going to be there a lot more often in the future. And this is the time, again, heat kills, and we're going to be facing this more and more often due to the changes in the climate.
0: Well, we just spoke with Dr. Auerbach, who was talking a little bit about how the EMS crisis, FDNY EMS crisis in New York, is impacting people's ability to survive this heat wave. And so, to you, I want to ask, what are some of the remedies, given the fact that there's also this, there's not just the heat, but as people also say, it's the humidity, but more importantly, the wet bulb temperature when your body can't even sweat anymore because it's so humid.
1: Yeah, and so the wet bulb temperature is one, and something else called the wet bulb globe temperature is another.
0: Whoa.
1: Yeah, so it gets really complicated. But I do want to mention the wet bulb globe temperature because it includes elements such as whether you're out in the sun or not. So why don't we start with the obvious, finding shade is important. And then let me go off on this very crucial tangent about finding shade. Where do we not find shade? In Latino communities. Where do we not find shade? In African American communities. Frontline communities, more humble communities in this country generally are in the neighborhoods that lack tree foliage and are generally much hotter than those wealthy suburbs, right? How much hotter? 10 to 13 degrees Fahrenheit hotter.
0: Oof.
1: So
2: Wow.
1: yeah, so it, this is particularly a threat for Latino and communities of color in general are is a big time threat for them. Now, getting out of the sunshine is important. Finding shade is important. Hydrating is crucial. Again, side note, beer is not hydrating, and cocktails are not hydrating. They instead dehydrate you. So you must hydrate with preferably water. There are also some sports drinks with electrolytes and sugar and all kinds of things that can also work as long as they don't have alcohol. Light clothing that can reflect. So if if you're wearing dark colors and you're standing out of the sun, you're going to be hotter because those dark colors absorb the radiation more than, say, light colors would. And loose-fitting clothing would be helpful too. And then, yeah, I mean, let's bring in air conditioning to this formula because there's been a lot of talk, a lot of deflection from some of the interests in this country that don't want any progress or any action on climate. And those people that are deflecting are particularly highlighting the fact that, what the heck is wrong with these Europeans? Why don't they have air conditioning? Without realizing that, these buildings in Europe were built in, the 18th and 19th centuries.
0: Under a completely different climate.
1: Under a completely different climate. I mean, not even the 21st century climate isn't even like the 20th century climate, not to mention the 17th and 18th. So, that is pure deflection. That is pure delay tactics, and not addressing the real issue that these heat waves are going to continue to worsen. So, anyways, air conditioning is important. If you can get to a cooling center, if you don't have air conditioning, then find a place that the government might be providing. I don't know, it might be a shopping mall for all I know, but a place where you can cool yourself down. And one last note about air conditioning. And I mentioned this in another interview yesterday. Your listeners may or may not relate to this, but this is real, okay, what I'm going to mention. There are some families that have to choose between being able to turn on the air conditioning in their house and being able to put food on the table, because air conditioning, running the air conditioning, can be very expensive and will blow your budget. if you're not careful with it. So that's real, and that's a factor that impacts the decisions of many families, which of course then exposes their youngsters or their elderly in the family to the dangers of heat, which for them are higher.
2: John, also here in New York, we were just talking about EMS, FDNY. We have some members who are living in their car for whom they are exactly in the category you describe, where they're having to make those choices because they make 18. You can get paid more to shovel snow on a per diem basis in New York City, $30 an hour. That's important work, than to be EMS. I wanted to, because you're talking about legacy land use issues that go back many decades. And I want to talk with you about this phenomenon of human consciousness where we go through a traumatic event, and then for whatever reason, we have a system around us that's built where it's all about making money, and we're struggling to make money, and that's our entire focus. I had back when Sandy hit, I was working for WNYC, and I had my first and only Black Hawk helicopter ride when I was summoned by Governor Christie to come down to be part of the pool reporting team that would cover his first damage assessment in Raritan Bay. And it was a dramatic and intense experience for me because when we flew over the area around Sayreville outside the Raritan Bay, I could see hundreds and hundreds of humble bungalow homes that may have been seasonal, like for vacationers in another era, have been converted into full-time housing by essential workers, working class folks, blue collar folks. And all of those homes had uniformly been moved off their foundation, so you could see the foosball table or ping pong table in the basement. And when we landed and the rotor stopped, John, I'll never forget the sound of 200 women crying. And I've talked to colleagues who've done earthquakes and war events, and they've described, yeah, that's a thing that happens. And the collective grief that happens, major loss of life there, often most difficult in communities of color you described that were industrial areas, while the focus was on the roller coaster in the Jersey Shore that was twisted in the ironbound section where Agent Orange had been in Newark Bay, there was a really toxic incident for the people that worked in the ironbound section. What's going on with our this amnesia that seems to take down our agency to make the changes you suggest we make?
1: It's funny because there's no amnesia amongst the victims, and the PTSD of victims from disasters is a real thing, an integral part of my career, having provided forecasts for events such as Hurricanes Andrew in South Florida and Hurricane Maria in Puerto Rico. These folks are scarred for life. But then everybody that's a little bit removed from the event, you're right. I mean, it's here in our consciousness for 6 hours, and then it's gone, right? Sadly, with weather extremes becoming more frequent and more severe, our time for recovery between each one of these disasters is shrinking. One is running into the other. And of course, that depletes funds from the already shrunk FEMA, right? Because the present regime in Washington has hit them hard.
2: It's been shortened out to fee, F-E. We dropped the M&A. All fee payable to the junta.
1: There you go. We have less time for recovery. Everything is stretched too thin, and all this is going to lead is to a cascading effect of victims that are not just impacted, like I mentioned, mentally, but also physically, and importantly, economically, because all the communities that are hit by these disasters suffer greatly economically, and it's hard to get out of that hole afterwards. And the folks that are around the disaster, the folks that don't actually suffer the disaster, you're right, they have amnesia. But you know what? These events are coming for them too. Climate migration is already happening in the U.S. I know it's happening elsewhere in the world. People fleeing droughts and fleeing heat waves and floods and so on. But in this country, climate migration has started with the wealthiest. People that can afford it are moving to places that are less prone to these extremes that we're seeing, to these disasters that we're seeing. So, for example, they'll move out of Florida and move to the hills and mountains of eastern Tennessee or maybe western North Carolina. You're seeing people leaving the Sun Belt because it's getting too darn hot to head north. So there's a lot to unpack here. I mean, I'm sure we can
0: Well,
1: head in many
0: speaking of
1: different
0: a lot
1: directions.
0: to unpack, one of the things that I am very curious about are these predictions of, I guess, late this year into next year's Super El Nino. And from what I understand, correct me if I'm wrong here, is that predictions are saying that because the temperature in the Pacific Ocean is significantly higher than it would normally be, the summer, if as bad as it is now, the summer of 27 could be catastrophic. Like, I've read reports that talk about things like crop failure and things that, like, is there any way that we can begin to arm ourselves for what some scientists are saying? Listen, this is coming faster than you think.
1: I have no doubts that the summer of 27 is going to be worse than this one, and that 2027 will end up being the hottest year in recorded history in this planet
0: Oof.
1: because of the Super El Nino that you just mentioned. Talk about crop failure. In France, just 10 days ago, there are many farms where the crop failure occurred because of these temperatures exceeding 104, 106 degrees Fahrenheit in many locations. So that is certainly on the radar. I mean, listen, I don't think, like Bob said previously, I don't think the general population really understands the level of what's coming at us. Here we are at 1.3 degrees above pre-industrial levels across the planet. They don't understand what's coming when we get to 2 degrees, which we will, or higher, which we very well could. The crop failures and other disasters are certainly coming.
2: So I wanted to say, John, and ask you about the challenge here, because we're at a moment right now where there was certain progress being built with global consciousness about climate crisis and moving towards alternative energy and all of that, which is such a huge agenda, a full 360 of the way society has been doing business. And right now we're in a situation where we have public science under assault. We have an administration that is really trying to move things in retro. We're actually blowing up parts of the world to fight over fossil fuel. We're surprised that we bomb other countries, the people that live there become refugees and knock on our door. Can you talk about the need for us to realign what we're doing in terms of our priorities, in terms of where we make investments, and the importance of public science to be able to, I'd say it's like being in flight and having an altimeter. If you had a co-pilot that smashed the gauges, isn't it important to have reliable public science that can help marshal public opinion and policy? And can you talk about the role of why it's important to have NOAA? All of these things are under assault. All of these things that we rely on for situational awareness are right now in crisis. Can you talk about the importance of public science right now?
1: Yeah. So situational awareness, right? If you can't measure it, if you can't see it changing, then it must mean it isn't happening, right? So that's why, for example, they dismantled the ocean monitoring system, and thankfully that was stopped. But it's funny because the instruments were actually pulled out of the ocean for the purpose of us stopping to measuring things as ocean temperatures and ocean currents and fisheries and whatnot. Another one, the CO2 monitoring stations were on the chopping block as well from the regime, where they were saying, well, let's not measure CO2 anymore, because again, if it's not changing, then it must mean we're okay.
2: I stopped using my bathroom scale. It was so depressing.
1: Exactly. So, but I mean, those are kind of like some of the more ridiculous examples of what's going on right now. But broadly, I've been stating the following. Cuts to science cost lives. And science has been under a sledgehammer attack by this administration at every level, because it's not just agencies like NOAA, or for that matter, the National Institutes of Health, NIH. How many cuts and grants have been eliminated because of what's going on with the administration and NIH? And those are medical advances that help society, right, be healthier. And even those things are being cut. But broadly as well, you look at what the administration is doing with some of the institutions of higher learning in this country. So I happen to be a trustee of my alma mater.
0: Cornell University. Which school?
1: Cornell. I went to Cornell. Okay. And of course, you can imagine what it's like to be in the trenches at a place like Cornell or some of the other R1 institutions in this country where, you know, basic and applied research is heavily invested in. You know, at Cornell, we've cut admissions for PhD candidates by 40% because of the uncertainty. And you know, so what does that do to science overall? What does that do for a society, particularly American society?

0: points that you're making. How can people follow your work?
1: Yeah, listen, I'm the co-chair of the Climate Urgency Campaign for climatepower.us. You can find them, climatepower.us. I personally can be followed at John Morales TV on many of the social media platforms, so I welcome you to follow me there.
2: Any chance you're looking for work to be like a meteorologist with a conscience for a radio network? You open to that?
1: Yeah, no, I love radio. I love radio. So WVBR at Cornell was my first radio station that I worked for.
2: What do you call it?
1: Thank you.
0: Well, listen, John Morales, I want to thank you so much for joining us. That was, of course, John Morales, a meteorologist with Climate Power USA, to talk about what our current situation says about climate inequality and who gets protected when dangerous heat becomes part of everyday life.

0: Welcome back to We Decide America at the Crossroads 2026. I am your host, Jenna Flanagan. Today is Monday, July 6th. In the second half of our show, we'll speak with Leah Douglas and Erica Stapleton of Reuters, the reporter and videographer, respectively, of the article, Millions Lose Food Stamps Under Trump Cuts. Arizona is hardest hit. And in the D block, we'll listen back to We Decide producer Jesse Lenz's conversation with civil rights attorney and senior counsel at Free Press, Nora Benavides, and Stephanie Rhodes, a journalist and lecturer and political activist who is one of the hosts of Law and Disorder, which airs Monday on WBAI, directly following this program. That's all coming up in the second hour of We Decide America at the Crossroads. But first, here's a report from the Pacifica Global Newsroom.
1: From across the nation and around the world, for Pacifica Headlines, I'm Jesse Lent. Russian missiles and drones strike the Ukrainian capital city of Kyiv early this morning, killing at least 14 people and heavily damaging several apartment blocks, local officials said. Footage and reporting courtesy of Reuters. 117 people were wounded, the Office of the Attorney General said this morning, according to The Guardian, as emergency workers continue to comb through the remains of residential high-rise buildings at two locations that suffered direct hits as they continue to search for survivors. The attack comes just 4 days after another Russian strike on Kyiv killed an estimated 31 people, the deadliest bombing in the capital this year. Russia's defense ministry said the bombardment was retaliation for Ukraine's recent long-range strikes, which have caused severe fuel shortages and put pressure on Russian President Vladimir Putin. According to new data released Wednesday by the Center for Strategic International Studies, between 400,000 and 450,000 Russian troops have been killed on the battlefield since Russia invaded Ukraine back in 2022, and roughly 1 million other soldiers were lost or wounded. The organization estimates between 125,000 and 150,000 Ukrainian soldiers have been killed, with roughly 500,000 injured or lost during the same period.
2: I feel brave. People have come to their selves. They support each other. They just realized who they have lost. A leader of the nation. And Aga. When Aga died, I felt as if my own father has died again.
1: A man attending funeral services for Ayatollah Ali Khamenei in Iran's capital city of Tehran yesterday. Footage courtesy of Reuters. Khamenei was often called Aga, as the man referred to him, which translates to sir or lord, a traditional Persian title meant to show deep respect to religious scholars, political leaders, and older men. Today is set to be the biggest day yet in a week of massive memorial ceremonies for the former Supreme Leader of Iran, killed on February 28th in an airstrike on the first day of the U.S. and Israel's joint war on Iran. According to local officials, millions of Iranians will be attending the services. Yesterday, three sons of the slain leader burst into tears as Khamenei's coffin, along with the coffins of four family members killed in the opening strikes of the war, were brought into a huge Tehran prayer hall. But Mahtaba Khamenei, who succeeded his father as Iran's supreme leader, did not make an appearance. According to Reuters, he's believed to have been disfigured by wounds in the attack that killed his father. The younger Khamenei has yet to be seen in public since the war began. Drone footage on Iranian state television has shown many tens of thousands of people crammed into a boulevard in central Tehran for the memorial. The coffin had been driven in a large truck through the streets while fire hoses sprayed water from above to keep the marchers cool.
3: The Lebanon deal has shown that we have more cards to play. Okay. Lebanon would like to free itself of Hezbollah, these Hezbollah terrorists who are, you know, making their life miserable. And it's not only the Christians in Lebanon who ask for our protection. It's the Druze, it's Muslims, the Sunni Muslims, and quite a few of the Shiite Muslims, too.
4: Okay.
3: So they'd like to free Lebanon. I hope we can get more peace deals.
1: Israeli Prime Minister Benjamin Netanyahu speaks to Jackie Heinrich yesterday on Fox News. Lebanese Christians are rejecting Netanyahu's claims that residents of Christian border villages in southern Lebanon have asked to join Israel or obtain Israeli citizenship. Two Palestinians have been killed and 15 injured in a strike on a tent sheltering displaced people near southern Khan Yunis City in Gaza, a source at Nasser Hospital tells Al Jazeera. At least 8 people, including 4 children, were shot and wounded on Saturday during the 4th of July holiday in New York City's Coney Island area, local police told The Guardian. The shooting happened in the Brooklyn neighborhood's West 30th Street, not far from a boardwalk where a fireworks display had been set less than an hour earlier. A 6-year-old boy was struck in the stomach, a 7-year-old boy was shot in the legs or thigh, and 2 other boys, aged 12 and 14, were also wounded. According to New York City Police Commissioner Jessica Tisch, it could be related to a shooting on the same block.
4: Earlier this week, we had a confirmed gang-related homicide that occurred on the same block. We are looking into whether there is a nexus between the two incidents.
1: Those are the latest Pacifica headlines for the Pacifica Network. I'm Jesse Lent.
0: Thanks, Jesse. More than 4.7 million people nationwide have lost their Supplemental Nutrition Assistance Program benefits, also known as food stamps, since President Donald Trump's signature tax and spending law took effect last July. According to data through March from the U.S. Department of Agriculture, about 11% of participants lost their benefits. Millions lose food stamps under Trump cuts, and Arizona is hardest hit, according to a line in the Reuters article. Nowhere have the changes hit struggling Americans more than in Arizona, where the number of SNAP recipients has fallen by about half, the steepest drop in the country. So joining us now to discuss this troubling development are policy reporter Leah Douglas Reuters and videographer Erica Stapleton of Reuters, the two journalists who filed the report. Hello, Leah, and hello, Erica. Welcome to We Decide.
5: Hi, Jenna. Good morning.
0: Good morning. Leah, I want to start with you and ask, why is it that Arizona has been the hardest hit by these cuts to SNAP?
6: Well, we discovered a few reasons why this has been happening. One has to do with the pace with which Arizona is implementing new changes to the SNAP program, otherwise often called food stamps, that were implemented in Trump's tax and spending bill. The state has been doing things like tightening some requirements for SNAP recipients for documentation, and has also faced some staffing issues that preceded the federal changes that have slowed down some of the bureaucratic steps required for recipients to renew or apply for benefits for the first time. And that has led to a significant drop in the number of people receiving benefits in the state. About 470,000 people have lost benefits in Arizona as of the end of May.
0: Erica, your article quotes White House spokesperson Anna Kelly saying that the SNAP overhaul prioritizes American citizens and implements reasonable cost-sharing measures with states to crack down on waste, fraud, and abuse, as we've heard so much about, without offering any examples. Do you have a sense of how much waste, fraud, and abuse these cuts to SNAP, which for any listeners who are unfamiliar with that acronym, stands for Supplemental Nutrition Assistance Program?
7: You know, I think that is what the White House said, and that's what we've heard, not just with developments in SNAP benefits and what we've seen, but that's through other government agencies as well. And when we reached out to the USDA, they also echoed that, saying, hey, these policy changes that we've made, they're helping people. We are cutting down on this. We're ensuring that people who are getting these benefits are supposed to be getting these benefits. But when you talk to people on the ground, they have a different sense of what's going on here. We, you know, connected with various people at food pantries. Both Leah and I had talked to people throughout the state of Arizona, not just people who are experiencing a loss in benefits or what they say are their loss in benefits, but from different policymakers and people who work in these systems providing emergency food assistance. And what we've heard from them is that, you know, we're seeing people actually suffering here. So, yes, perhaps the government is trying to crack down on waste, fraud, and abuse, but there are people who are actually really in need of these services here who are not getting them anymore. And that's creating this ripple effect of a greater need in Arizona. And as our experts told us, something, it's a trend that could be happening, you know, across the country as these guidelines roll out in different states in different ways. But from the people on the ground, you know, you're feeling that pain point, even though it's something from the top level saying, okay, we're cracking down on this, but what does that really mean for the people here?
0: Of course. And Leah, while the cuts we've been discussing are taking effect, there's also been an added demand across Arizona. You report in your article that 843,000 Arizonians sought support from a food pantry in April, about an 8% increase over the 779,000 in April of 2025, and surpassing the number of people receiving SNAP. And that's according to AFBN data. So food bank users fell in May to about 790,000, according to the data. Why do you think food banks saw that drop? And should it be busier than ever? Or is the drop in food bank usage meaning that more people are back in the workforce and able to support themselves fully?
6: Well, what we heard from the Arizona Food Bank Network, which works with smaller pantries all over the state, so they have a pretty comprehensive view, was that they're seeing an influx of people coming to food banks for emergency food services, and that many of those people are reporting that they have lost SNAP benefits within the last few months, according, you know, following the trend that we're seeing with the national and state data. So, you know, the food banks that we spoke to a few, they didn't say universally that that was the only reason that more people were coming in, but it definitely was a factor that they were hearing from new first-time users of the food bank. For instance, I'm coming in now because I was unable to renew my SNAP benefits, or my benefits were reduced to the point where I can't make ends meet and I need the emergency food services for the first time. And so it was really striking to the Arizona food bank experts that this contrast, that they're seeing more people now in the state using food banks than are receiving SNAP. They said that was the first time they'd ever seen that proportion, whereas typically more people are using SNAP than relying on the food banks. So that was really striking to hear on the ground. And I would just add to the prior question about fraud and waste, you know, according to the USDA's own data released within the last few months, an analysis of about half of states that submitted data to the USDA on SNAP fraud, they found about 1%, maybe 1% to 2% fraud in terms of money expenditures, which is pretty consistent with what USDA has reported for a long time, that there is some fraud in the SNAP program. It's about 1%. So just drawing that to contrast with the 11% reduction in the number of recipients that we've seen nationally over the past few months, you know, fraud isn't necessarily, those numbers aren't quite lining up. So that's something we're continuing to look into.
0: Well, Erica, you were closely observing the subjects of the video you shot for this article, which I should tell listeners is extremely powerful if they haven't seen it. Were there any moments shooting that video where that were particularly significant or moving for you?
7: Yeah, I would say there were quite a few moments that were significant. And I'll start with some of our drone footage, which my partner out here, I'm based in Phoenix. I have a photographer in Tucson that comes up. We work together often. And she actually got the drone footage of St. Mary's Food Bank, which is in central Phoenix. It's quite popular for people to go visit year round, not just during times of extreme need. But what's really striking to me is that you can see just this line of cars circling, I guess, snaking around the block, trying to wait in line to get just food baskets from this group that gives it out. And it's honestly like clockwork. It's interesting to see because people are waiting. The average wait time, according to St. Mary's, is about 25 minutes. That can go up, that can go down. But they offer this every day during the week for several hours, and people will line up, wait, and then at eight cars at a time, they zoom forward, staff comes out, brings out, you know, it takes a 2-minute process. They have it down like clockwork. And I know I'm trying to explain this in a way that hopefully people can understand, because it's really quite impressive. And they started doing this during the pandemic, this line of cars, but it often spills out into the street. They have to hire security, like it's oftentimes off-duty cops, to help guide traffic because it's so busy.
0: For food bank, security for a food bank. Okay.
7: Yes, in terms of guiding traffic, because it spills into the main road, not just on their property. And to me, what's so striking about it is this is what food insecurity looks like in the United States. It's all these cars lining up, waiting to receive this food. And what we learned from this particular food bank is that they started this, again, this line of cars during COVID to work with social distancing, but they found it was efficient. But they're also seeing now that this is you know, they're seeing more people than they did at the height of COVID, which is not the first, you know, group that we talked to that said something similar to that. So to me, that just says food insecurity is still something that's a problem, even after, you know, a lot of people think of the pandemic as a really dark time, but we're still facing some of these issues. And what I'll say too, I'll add to the question you had before about why we're seeing different, you know, maybe some different numbers from different food banks.
0: Mm-hmm.
7: And I think there's a few different things to consider as well, as Leah mentioned. But one of the things that I heard from the people I talked to on the ground is that gas prices is a huge deal. So when you have this food pantry that relies on a vehicle to take you through, not everyone can afford to do that right now. Same with the Society of St. Vincent de Paul, which is where I met Miriam Flores. And when I was there, I said, hey, can you give me some numbers to help quantify this? And they said, honestly, our numbers aren't always the most reliable right now because it's summer in Arizona, which is super hot, although we've been in the low 100s the past several weeks. And, you know, they said we can't really quantify this accurately because people are not coming in because they can't get here, because prices are higher, because they have other family issues going on. So seeing some of the fluctuation in numbers, although many of the groups that we talked to reported seeing more people needing these services and relying on emergency food assistance, you know, there could be some fluctuation there. And everyone I talked to as well said it might not just be losing SNAP benefits bringing people in. It is that inflation. It is other things. It's just hard economically on a lot of these families. But in terms of significant moments, I would say the line of cars out of St. Mary's, which again is expertly captured in our drone footage just to show the impact of how many people are relying on this. But just talking to Miriam herself, she's a mother of seven that I met at this food pantry, run by the Society of St. Vincent de Paul. And her story is heartbreaking. She said she lost benefits earlier in the year and about $1,100 a month, which is quite significant. Her children range in age from 2 to early adults. So they're, you know, it's a range of children. She had 2 of her children with her when I met her. And, you know, they weren't the only family in the dining room. This is, you know, it's hard. I was able to talk to the program manager too, and she broke down in tears at one point because she said it's so hard to see these families going through this day in and day out. And, you know, they share their stories with us. And, you know, a lot of the families, she said, are experiencing some fallout from either losing their SNAP benefits or having a difficult time trying to restore benefits that they may have lost earlier this year. And in Miriam's case, it was a bit tough to discern because she said she stopped trying. She stopped trying to apply because it was so hard. She said she cleans houses for work and, you know, she has all these children that she's trying to juggle their schedules and various things. So it's tough, but she's come to rely on this dining room, the family dining room, which has programming for children. So that's why it's a huge draw for families nearly every day. And last check with the Society of St. Vincent de Paul, she's continuing to come every day. So, you know, it's tough. It's tough to see families in that scenario. And it's tough when you have staff at some of these services and food pantries and food banks who are saying, we don't really, you know, we're doing everything we can, but we don't know where we go from here. There's a lot of concern about the future.
0: Wow. Okay. Leah, going back to you. Now, I know that a good reporter never reveals their sources, but is there any way you can give us sort of some insight into how you were able to report this story and found people to discuss what is an incredibly intimate personal struggle over food stamps and food insecurity?
6: Yeah, that's a great question. I'm glad you asked. It is this is something that I've been covering for, you know, hunger. I've been covering off and on for almost 15 years and have a lot of contact in these spaces. And, you know, I think to zoom out from Arizona, just so that people understand, this is happening basically in every state where SNAP recipients are losing benefits because of the federal changes, because of how the states are implementing those changes. And there's a lot of people who want to tell this story. And I do think, you know, it requires approaching people who are receiving SNAP, obviously, with respect and humility to ask them to share something very intimate. But I also think that, you know, there's, whether it's food banks or nonprofit organizations who work on anti-hunger issues, I also just have some people who receive SNAP who I've just stayed in touch with from prior stories around the country You know, there's a desire to share what's happening here and to make sure that people who maybe have never encountered these programs because of their income level, because of their life circumstance, have never relied on federal benefits, to understand how what's happening in Washington is having a day-to-day impact on people's lives. So in terms of the practicalities, we were able to get in touch. You know, Erica was able to visit the food pantries in person because she's in Phoenix, which is amazing. To have that, you know, the sort of cross-country collaboration. And I was able to tap into some source networks to ask, you know, can you just connect me with people who want to talk about their experience? And we were able to find subjects that way.
0: Wow. Erica, is there anything, I guess, anything else about the issue of major cuts to SNAP benefits that you would say maybe might change Americans' minds? Like, for Americans that are not food insecure, so that they, this might not be on their radar, but if they knew about these changes, they would perhaps be much more aware of exactly how vulnerable so many of their fellow citizens are.
7: Well, I think that's why we wanted to include video in this piece. And it's been great working with Leah. We actually met at a Reuters training in early May. And, you know, Leah said, I cover these issues. There's a story that might have an Arizona tie. We should team up. And I said, great. I have boots on the ground, my background. I've worked in local news here for several years as a reporter. So I know how to find sources. I know how to go and, you know, as Leah said, kind of approach this sort of subject with compassion. So I think as we started to navigate, okay, we have these sources here, we have these sources here, we really want to find people who have lived experience. To me, that's the key in any story to make people care, is you can have experts talking about things. And of course, that's important information and important data. And it's so important to, especially for this story, to have people tracking this data. So we are seeing not just, you know, nearly 500,000 Arizonans losing food stamps, including nearly 200,000 children. But we are also seeing, you know, this increase in people relying on emergency food. And it's just the data is so important, but also paired with the personal stories of people who are saying, yeah, I've been through this. You know, I think mothers in particular, a lot of people can resonate with that. Many people have their own family systems, and you know, when they hear, here's how I'm struggling, here's where I'm, you know, maybe falling through this gap, and here are the ripple effects to that in terms of I can't feed my children on a regular basis, or I'm up at 2 a.m. every night thinking about how I can feed my children. I've had to forego food myself so I could feed my children. I think those are, even if it's not necessarily something that people have experienced, I think those are just, you know, a step away from, oh, I can relate to that. So I do think having the different voices in this piece really resonates with people. And at least that's what we hope to convey as we continued reporting. And, you know, I think one of the most surprising things to me, and as I was interviewing Terry with the Arizona Food Bank Network, you know, I asked her, okay, of course, you know, on the surface, people have lost benefits, more people are relying on food pantries. Well, why does that matter? And she said, you know, food banks are supposed to be for emergencies. When you have SNAP benefits, you have some agency in what you are getting for your family. You have these funds that are allotted and you can go and you can make those decisions. When you are relying on emergency factors like that, or emergency food, you don't always get a say, and it might not be the easiest way to feed your family. That also adds strain to the services that are providing some of these food resources. And when you think of the ripple effect to that, I mentioned, you know, the data shows nearly 200,000 children lost these benefits. We're heading into summertime where children are not in school. They may not be getting the meal from lunch. You know, food is important to functioning in the day, especially when you're children who are developing. So I think those layers to the story, I really hope, resonate with people.
0: Of course. And Leah, very quickly, we have about 30 seconds, but any insight as to why this is happening now, that this is so related to President Trump's second term?
6: Sure. Well, the changes that we saw in Arizona, the steep decline and the decline we're seeing nationally in SNAP enrollment is due to, is mostly, according to the states and according to federal sources, is due to the changes to the SNAP program made in Trump's tax and spending law that was passed last July. There was a few months delay an enactment in some states due to, you know, grace periods from the USDA and so on. So we're seeing varying timelines in terms of how states are implementing these changes and where they're rolling out. And, you know, there are some specific factors discussed in our story as to why Arizona has been leading the nation in the decline. But we are seeing national declines because of specific changes in the law. And there's more detail on that in our reporting if folks want to learn more.
0: All right. We definitely encourage everyone to check out that story. I'm afraid, however, we're going to have to leave it there. But I'd like to thank my guests, policy reporter Leah Douglas, Reuters, and videographer Erica Stapleton, also of Reuters, the two journalists who filed the report, Millions Lose Food Stamps Under Trump Cuts, Arizona is Hardest Hit. Thank you both so much for joining us. And coming up next, a look at the most significant Supreme Court decisions handed down this term. This is We Decide, America at the Crossroads. Stay tuned.

0: According to the website SCOTUS blog, the U.S. Supreme Court issued 164 total written opinions in the 2025-2026 session, which concluded last week. That includes 66 majority opinions, 54 concurrences, and 44 dissents. While it's impossible to get to all of those decisions in a 25-minute radio segment, We Decide producer Jesse Lent spoke to Supreme Court expert Nora Benavides and Stephen Rode about some of the most consequential court rulings for his show Frontline Voices, which airs Wednesday at noon on WBAI. We go now to that interview.
1: The 2025-2026 Supreme Court term may have ended, but not before the court handed down some decisions that could reshape the U.S. immigration system, high school athletics, and even the way the government itself functions. The High Court's decisions for this term expanded the president's powers on several fronts, but also handed him some resounding defeats in a few others. Joining me now is Nora Benavides, a civil rights attorney and senior counsel and director of digital justice and civil rights at Free Press, and Stephen Rode, a journalist, lecturer, and political activist who's one of the hosts of Law and Disorder, which airs Mondays at 11 a.m. on WBAI. He's written two books and is a past chair of the ACLU Foundation of Southern California and the host of the podcast Speaking Freely, a First Amendment podcast exploring the most important Supreme Court cases in the areas of free speech and free press. Hello, Nora. Hello, Steve. Thanks so much for joining us today.
2: Thanks so much, Jesse. It's good to be here.
3: Thank you so much. I'm glad to be with you today.
1: Welcome. Nora, I want to start with you. We're going to get into some specific rulings in a moment and breeze through as many as we can. But looking at the big picture here, what are some of the biggest changes, the biggest effects that you expect to see from this term's rulings?
2: Ooh, well, I think that, you know, like so many of our most recent Supreme Court docket, you know, sectors, we've seen that the court is increasingly willing to make nods to Unitarian presidential power. And I know we'll get into some of the specifics there, but I think consistently there's this willingness over the last many terms for the president's whims to be accepted and perhaps even encouraged, while also, I think, granting states increased rights to make their own decisions, whether that was in the overturning of Roe v. Wade, in the Dobbs case, or in the most recent transgender student athlete case that came down yesterday. And so I just think we're kind of in this fractured moment where the court is quite procedural in their willingness to court the president and elevate his power, while also then encouraging just fractured decision making across the country, which will complicate a lot of our constitutional rights, I think.
1: Steve, do you see anything in any of the rulings that leads you to draw conclusions about where the Supreme Court is heading on future decisions?
3: Yes, and it's a troubling picture indeed. This is a 6-3 reactionary majority, Republican-appointed justices, three of them appointed by Donald Trump himself. They are now elevating two doctrines. Originalism, tying us to some 18th century belief about the Constitution and its terms, and as Nora indicated, the unitary executive theory, putting the president individually in charge of the federal government. This is a dangerous cocktail, mixing these two doctrines. We're seeing it in several of the decisions of the last 2 weeks. I think it portends a very difficult period for individual rights and civil liberties.
1: That's disturbing to hear. Okay, Nora, let's jump into some of these decisions. Let's start with what I would call some good news, the Supreme Court's decision to maintain birthright citizenship in Trump v. Barbara. Can you discuss what the argument against birthright citizenship was that the administration is making. I think for many Americans who are even casual observers of the court, this seemed fairly cut and dry, as the first line of the 14th Amendment of the Constitution is, quote, all persons born or naturalized in the United States and subject to the jurisdiction thereof are citizens of the United States and of the state wherein they reside.
2: Well, so yes, this was good news. The Supreme Court yesterday retained what is called birthright citizenship and ruled that children born in the United States to non-citizen parents are U.S. citizens under the 14th Amendment. And it was interesting. I looked at a lot of the news stories that came out, and so much of what I think the focus was yesterday was highlighting that this ruling was a blow to Trump's deportation agenda. And I mentioned that even before getting into some of the law, because that's really so much of what the administration has tried to advance in a number of cases throughout this term, pushing for various ways that the administration can easier and more efficiently deport individuals. We saw that one of the other cases will strip temporary protective status of immigrants from specific countries. That will have huge and devastating impacts, I think. And then the birthright citizenship case, while a blow to the deportation agenda, really highlights that there are just endless ways that the administration keeps trying to find creative, perhaps sometimes artful, but also very distracting and unconstitutional ways to go about this. And luckily, the court ruled that this is so far outside the bounds of the 14th Amendment that it is an obvious situation. If you are born here, you are a U.S. citizen. And so I hope that that puts to rest the at least this part of the efforts by the administration to continue to advance its agenda against immigrants.
1: Steve, some analysts have posited that the decision in Trump v. Barbara could open up a potential later ruling reversing birthright citizenship protections. Why is that? And do you agree that that risk is real?
3: I think it is real. And I'm sorry I can't share too much optimism about this decision. We have to recognize that it was a 5-4 decision that Trump's executive order banning birthright citizenship violated the 14th Amendment. In other words, four justices of the current Supreme Court held in extensive opinions that Trump's executive order should be upheld, and it did not violate the 14th Amendment's clear declaration, as you indicated, that all persons born in the United States and subject to the jurisdiction thereof are citizens of the United States. It was in a separate track that Kavanaugh joined and made it a 6-3 opinion that the executive order violated a federal statute. He has invited Congress to take a second look at this. Republicans in the last few days have been pledging to try to reverse this decision by legislation in Congress. I hope people will take a moment to read the concurring opinion by Justice Jackson. It's an extraordinary piece of history showing how the 14th Amendment was both race conscious and universal at the same time, protecting all people in the United States. I think the door has not been shut to further attacks on birthright citizenship. And it's terrifying to think that it was a one vote margin that avoided this Trump fever dream from becoming reality.
1: Yeah, I think that's such a great point that, again, just to repeat what you said for listeners, and please correct me if I'm, you know, mischaracterizing anything you said, you know, the justices voted 6-3 that this was in violation of federal law. But you've seen in a lot of reporting, especially in mainstream media outlets, saying that birthright citizenship was upheld by a 6-3 ruling. While technically true, it was not. When you talk about whether it's a ruling of whether it is constitutional or not, the court results go 5-4, the split, as you said, just one justice away from reversing birthright citizenship protections. Nora, the court also, as you mentioned, eliminated temporary protected status or TPS protections for more than 350,000 people from Haiti and 6,100 people from Syria in a decision that was handed down this week. Can you talk about what their reasoning was for that decision?
2: I think this was one of the most, I don't want to say most interesting, but I think so much of the dissenting opinion was noteworthy. In Mullen v. Doe, that's the case that you were talking about, the administration had sought to terminate temporary protective status for citizens of Haiti and Syria. And the Supreme Court ruled 6-3 to allow the administration to proceed in that termination. Justice Alito wrote for the majority and held that temporary protective status statute broadly prohibits courts from reviewing the Secretary of Homeland Security's determinations to terminate designations, which, along with so many of the other rulings, is again a nod to the executive branch, a willingness to allow and expand the executive branch's determinations, here being the Secretary of Homeland Security. And of note, I think, is this dissenting opinion that Justice Kagan wrote. She was joined by the other liberal justices, Sotomayor and Jackson, and she very clearly condemns the majority, saying that the decision ignores clear evidence of racial animus, and she condemns the beneficiaries to, you know, this life-threatening set of conditions where their status will be revoked. And so taking just one step back from what the ruling means, I think that in practice, this clears the way for the deportation of tens of thousands, likely hundreds of thousands of immigrants. And it also removes legal barriers for the administration to end temporary protected status for potentially a million other individuals. And so that will have a huge set of economic harms, I think, to the United States. It is, of course, a kind of cultural, turning our back on the premise of this country being a melting pot. And it is so clearly grounded in racial discriminatory efforts to target specific countries.
1: Steve, to stick with this immigration theme for a moment, in the case of Mullen v. Al Otrolato, the Supreme Court ruled that the Trump administration could turn back asylum seekers at points of entry along the southern border, and that doing so does not violate federal immigration law. Can you talk about some of the logic that went into that decision?
3: Yes, this was another 6-3 decision. Justice Sotomayor wrote a powerful dissent, and I just want to add here that it would be a duty of Americans to read the dissenting opinions that are coming out of the Supreme Court from these three women progressive judges. It is extraordinary. That's where you're finding the real truth about these cases. And that's certainly true of Sotomayor's dissent. Here, the Supreme Court upheld the federal government policy of systematically turning back asylum seekers before they can reach the U.S. border. It had some technical debate going on of what does it mean to arrive in the United States? Do you have to step foot on our soil to arrive here? But what Sotomayor's dissent did is said that to the extent that border officials are blocking people from entering, that violates international law, and that they should have been treated as allowed to pursue their asylum claims as they arrived, meaning at the border. This is a troubling decision. It will have broad, as many of these cases are, impact on immigrants and the lives of real people here in the United States and those seeking refuge here in the United States.
1: You're listening to We Decide America at the Crossroads with Jenna Flanagan. I'm producer Jesse Lent. We're listening back to my interview with Supreme Court experts Nora Benavidez, Senior Counsel for Free Press, and Stephen Rode, one of the hosts of Law and Disorder on WBAI. We're looking back at some of the more consequential rulings of the Supreme Court's 2025-2026 session, which concluded on Tuesday. Now back to that interview. You know, I think it is important to pause for a moment. And, you know, though it is currently not leading to the decisions that many progressives would like, this is a 9-member Supreme Court where the 3 progressive justices are all women. 2 of them, Ketanji Brown Jackson and Sonia Sotomayor, are women of color. And the 3rd, Elena Kagan, is Jewish. This is a historic moment for the court in one way, at least demographically speaking. Certainly a move towards progressivism, if not the kind of decisions that progressives would hope for. Nora, in West Virginia v. BPJ and Little v. Hecox, the Supreme Court upheld state laws that ban transgender athletes from participating in girls and women's sports in yet another 6-3 decision. You mentioned this briefly, but what specifically will this mean for trans athletes? And I believe this is for high schools, but does it have broader ramifications?
2: Yeah, I feel like, you know, this is such a bleak segment because every question, you know, we have to, both Steve and I outline some of the sort of future horrors here. On the trans athlete case, I think this was considered another blow to LGBTQ rights. This also occurred yesterday, Tuesday, just a few days after Pride parades around the country during Pride Month. And so I think there's just this added element that at a moment when the LGBTQ plus community is celebrating and embracing and publicly, being in solidarity together, there has been this fresh blow. The court in this set of cases together concluded that a state's law banning trans student athletes from participating in sports is not violative of 2 different laws. One, the 14th Amendment of the U.S. Constitution, and Title IX of the Education Amendments of 1972. That Title IX bars sex discrimination in education. So the ruling directly, you know, affects these laws in West Virginia and Idaho, but it will also likely affect 25 other states that have similar bans. And the language in the ruling is really focused on the states that currently have these laws on the books, but where the other justices, the justices, as you mentioned, in the dissenting and progressive camp, are looking, I think, is towards what might be coming down the pike, which is the potential for a case that would outright say states must ban, not just they may ban, trans students in sports. And so while this is in no way good, I think there is deeper concern and an insidious, what comes next question, whether this is really just opening the floodgates as a case for another one that not only would allow for states to make these decisions, but would mandate that states make these decisions.
1: And Nora, I mean, we know that activists, organizations on both sides will sort of cherry pick a case or encourage a case that is a potential testing ground for some of the laws they're attempting to have changed or the implications changed by a Supreme Court decision. So this is obviously something that's on the justices' minds, right?
2: Yes. And as we look towards the next term in October, I anticipate, you know, there may be decisions cert that is granted and in the term that follows where the court will take up this question. Consistently, they are taking up the questions around what states have the right to do, how states may limit people's individual liberties. And so as the plaintiffs might refine their own cases to bring, I anticipate that the court will be troublingly willing to indulge and to, you know, advance a kind of restrictive environment, which is what is emblematic of the entire court's term, this term. You know, these cases consistently undermine our basic rights, constitutional rights, and affirm a kind of pro-executive branch power scheme.
1: Steve, another major ruling just handed down this week is the president's power to fire commissioners of federal agencies in Trump v. Slaughter. What does this mean for federal agencies and for members of Congress, some of whom have helped create or shape the same agencies without thinking the president would have this level of control over who heads them?
3: This may be fundamentally one of the most shocking cases, 6-3, written by Justice John Roberts. For the history of the United States, including key Supreme Court cases, it has been upheld that the President of the United States does not have unlimited power to fire commissioners, in this case at the Federal Trade Commission and elsewhere. There's a long-standing 91-year-old decision, Humphreys Executor versus U.S. It's been repeatedly upheld that limited the president to for-cause terminations of individuals, in this case, upon a proof of insufficiency, neglect of duty, or malfeasance in office. Instead, in the Slaughter case, the Supreme Court majority swept away those decades of law that allowed the independence of these federal agencies, where you have the expertise in complex areas. And now the court is allowing the reintroduction of a spoil system, political appointees, and it's been proven by Trump's conduct in his second term as he has swept through these agencies and eliminated Democratic appointees and either left vacancies or appointed Republicans. Strong dissents in the Slaughter case point out that even under the doctrine of stare decisis, that a longstanding principle which presidents, Congress, courts, and employees have relied on was swept away. It's a dangerous decision. It expands the unitary executive theory, which Republicans and conservatives have been championing since the Reagan era, and it sets a very dangerous precedent.
1: Nora, it's impossible not to notice how many of these cases were brought by the administration or Trump himself, if you go by what the name of the case is. How common is that throughout the history of the Supreme Court?
2: Well, it's not common to see an individual president bring this number of cases in such swift succession. But Trump himself has done this for decades. He has operated as an independent quasi-corporate leader or other celebrity, you know, bringing cases, filing cease and desist letters. He's often litigation friendly, as

0: political rights at Free Press, and Stephen Rode, a journalist, lecturer, and political activist who's one of the hosts of Law and Disorder, which airs Mondays at 11 a.m. on WBAI. He's written two books, is the past chair of the ACLU Foundation of Southern California, and is the host of the podcast Speaking Freely, a First Amendment podcast exploring the most important Supreme Court cases in the area of free speech and free press. Nora, Steve, I'm sorry we couldn't get to more cases, but thank you so much for helping our listeners and myself make a little more sense of this crazy time.
1: Thank you, Jesse.
2: Thanks, Jesse.

And that's it for this week's show. Special thanks to our producers, Jesse Lent, Keziah Glow, and Bob Henley, as well as Ursula Rudenberg and Stephanie Schuper with the Pacifica Radio Network. Michael G. Haskins is our audio engineer and technical director. Misha Jarakul, produced the Supreme Court segment. This program is made possible thanks to contributions from unions representing 5 million households. Thank you so much for joining us. You can write us anytime at gm@wbai.org. My name is Jenna Flanagan. Thank you so much for listening, and we'll be back with all of you next week.

0: Moving to Mondays at 6 p.m. for the hour. In this space, free from censorship, political agendas and tyranny, hear discussions on pressing matters of the day, from local protests over Gaza and the genocide of Palestinians to corporate malfeasance. As Dr. John Cohn said, Chris Hedges has been disturbing the peace for decades. Tune in.
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3: Today on Law and Disorder, we look at the U.S. Supreme Court's sweeping end-of-term decisions, from birthright citizenship to voting rights and immigration. Our guest is Law and Disorder co-host Stephen Rohde, who practiced constitutional law for nearly 50 years. He joins us to explain what these landmark rulings mean for the separation of powers and the future of American democracy.
4: We'll also examine the draconian sentences rendered in the Prairie Land case, which we've covered on previous episodes, including Maricela Ruda, who received 70 years, and her husband Daniel Rolando Sanchez Estrada, who was sentenced to 30 years despite the fact that he didn't even attend the protest. We speak with attorney Sufia Khalid, who represents Maricela on appeal, about the case, the extraordinary conspiracy charges, and what they mean for everyone's constitutional right.
3: Stay with us. I'm Heidi Boghossian, New York City attorney and activist.
4: I'm Stephen Rohde, retired civil rights lawyer and author on issues of civil liberties.
3: Last week, the U.S. Supreme Court ended its 2025-26 term with a barrage of long-awaiting blockbuster decisions altering the entire structure of the American government and seriously undermining the crucial separation of powers between Congress, the President, and the courts. The Supreme Court, which is dominated by a conservative supermajority of Republican justices, including three justices appointed by Donald Trump, confronted such important issues as birthright citizenship, whether the president can fire the heads of independent agencies such as the Federal Trade Commission and the Federal Reserve, whether states can count mail-in ballots that arrive after Election Day, whether states can ban concealed weapons on private property, and whether Trump can expel hundreds of thousands of migrants and turn others away at the southern border. To help us understand what the Roberts Court is up to and what it means for our constitutional democracy, we've invited Law and Disorder co-host Stephen Rohde to switch seats and serve as our guest today. Steve is a journalist, lecturer, political activist, and attorney who spent nearly 50 years practicing civil rights, civil liberties, and intellectual property law, winning landmark First Amendment cases in state and federal appellate courts. He's the past chair of the ACLU Foundation of Southern California, chair emeritus of Bend the Arc, founder and chair of Interfaith Communities United for Peace and Justice, and he serves on the board of Death Penalty Focus. Steve is also special advisor on free speech and the First Amendment for the Muslim Public Affairs Council. Steve is the author of American Words of Freedom and Freedom of Assembly, co-author of Foundations of Freedom, and has written extensively on civil liberties and constitutional history. Along with co-hosting Law and Disorder Radio, Steve hosts Speaking Freely, a First Amendment podcast. It's a 10-episode series exploring landmark Supreme Court free speech and free press cases. Steve Rohde, welcome back to Law and Disorder.
4: Heidi, what a pleasure to switch seats, be on this side. I'm so eager to pursue this conversation with you.
3: Well, let's start with the decision in Donald Trump's challenge to birthright citizenship. The court, in an opinion written by Chief Justice John Roberts, rejected Trump's challenge, and some in the mainstream media are claiming this proves that the court is not Trump's lackey. What do you think?
4: Oh, this decision has to be studied and understood. We came within one vote of Trump's executive order being upheld, contrary to the 14th Amendment to the United States Constitution. Some in the media are saying it proves that Roberts, Chief Justice Roberts, is independent of Trump. Some have called it good news. This case is very sobering on how close we came to a constitutional disaster. So the court did strike down Trump's executive order in which he was seeking to end birthright citizenship, which is, after all, the guarantee of citizenship to virtually everyone born in the United States. Chief Justice John Roberts, in the case of Trump versus Barbara, that's the name of the case, the justices agreed with the challengers and all lower courts around the country that have considered the issue, and that Trump's executive order cannot be reconciled with the 14th Amendment to the Constitution, which confers citizenship on anyone, any person born in the United States and subject to the jurisdiction thereof. Roberts tried to dress himself up as independent, but as we'll see during this conversation, he's hardly doing so throughout all of these cases. There was a strong dissenting opinion from Justice Samuel Alito for three of the other justices, saying that this was one of the most important decisions in the history of the court. Well, that's true, but a serious mistake. He claims that the reading of the 14th Amendment would degrade the concept of citizenship if everyone born in the United States acquired citizenship. And he added a standard of allegiance that people not only born in the United States, but they must owe allegiance solely to this country. He's virtually attempting to introduce a loyalty oath back into the law. We've got to understand the history of this amendment. It was a reflection against the Dred Scott case that it held that a black person whose ancestors were brought to this country and sold as enslaved persons was not entitled to any protection from the federal courts because he was not a U.S. citizen. The 14th Amendment, written in the Reconstruction period, was clearly intended to reverse the Dred Scott decision. And the courts ever since then have reaffirmed that principle. Early on in 1898, in a case called Wong Kim Ark, who was born in San Francisco to parents of Chinese descent, when he left the country and wanted to return, he was not allowed to enter. Yet the U.S. Supreme Court then reaffirmed that he had been born here and he was a U.S. citizenship. Roberts correctly said citizenship then and now was the right to have rights, to freely participate in our political community. The framers of the 14th Amendment extended that promise to every free-born person in this land to keep that promise today. I wish Roberts would inform all of his decisions with that broad and inclusive kind of language. The oddball in this case was Brent Kavanaugh. He actually agreed with the result, but he got to that in an odd way. He joined the conservatives in saying Trump's executive order did not violate the 14th Amendment. So Kavanaugh was on that side, making up that four-member minority. But he saved the day by joining the rest of the court in saying that Trump's executive order violated a federal law, a statute concerned with citizenship. We got to breathe a sigh of relief. The birthright citizenship case went the correct way and that Trump's view was rejected. But just a few years ago, it was considered a conspiracy theory and a wacky idea for Trump to suggest that children of immigrants and undocumented persons in the United States were not U.S. citizen. Yet Trump has prevailed in lockstep. Four of those conservative justices joined him. There's rumors in Congress to have congressional reversals of this decision. Some of the Republicans are threatening that. We got through this one just by one vote, and it's a measure of how pivotal the U.S. Supreme Court is.
3: Steve, in another closely watched case, the court ruled that states can exclude transgender athletes from women's and girls' sports teams. Tell us, please, how the court reached that decision and what the dissenters had to say.
4: This is a troubling case because of its analysis and its result. It augurs badly for the future of equal rights for transgender persons in the United States, and I'm very troubled by the reasoning of this case. The Supreme Court last Tuesday ruled that states can exclude transgender athletes from women's and girls' sports teams. The justices ruled unanimously, and this was unusual, that the laws enacted by Idaho and West Virginia do not violate the federal civil rights laws, but they were divided on the question of whether the West Virginia law violates the Constitution. In a 29-page opinion written by Brent Kavanaugh, he wrote, and by the way, he would not use the term transgender persons or athletes at any place throughout his opinion, which I consider a swipe at that community. He did write that consistent with Title IX and the Equal Protection Clause, we hold that states may maintain girls and women's sports for biological females. They may determine the eligibility for women and girls' sports based on biological sex. The Constitution and Title IX do not require an overhaul of women's and girls' sports throughout America. Well, this is the first opportunity I have to mention dissents from the powerful triumvirate of Sonia Sotomayor, Elena Kagan, and Ketanji Brown Jackson. They are holding up the Constitution in the face of this six-member super-conservative majority. Try to only say it once today, but everybody listening, find the dissents written by these courageous judges in the cases we're talking about today. They are clear, they are historically grounded, and they are legally sound, and they reveal the flaws in these majority opinions. Justice Sotomayor in this case said the majority extends great sympathy to those it favors, the young cisgender girls and women who play sports. I share that sympathy. Playing sports can lead to benefits that are immeasurable, and many are understandably invested in ensuring that competition stays fair and safe. Because the majority, however, inflicts a hardship on those it disfavors without giving them the fair and full opportunity the Constitution requires to litigate their contentions, I respectfully dissent. These two cases came up from West Virginia and Idaho. One challenger was Lindsay Hecox, who filed their lawsuit trying to play women's track and cross-country teams at Boise State University in Idaho. The other challenger was Becky Pepper Jackson, identified in court filings only as BPJ, a 15-year-old high school student who had publicly identified as female since the third grade. Pepper Jackson takes medicine to stave off the onset of male puberty and has also begun to receive hormone therapy with estrogen. Her mother, Heather Jackson, went to federal court in West Virginia when she learned about the state law that would bar her child from participating in girls' middle school sports teams. Well, two courts of appeals struck down these laws. The U.S. Court of Appeals for the Ninth Circuit agreed with Hecox that the Idaho law violates the 14th Amendment guarantee of equal protection, and it prohibited Idaho from enforcing that ban. Likewise, a federal court in Richmond barred West Virginia from enforcing its law, and specifically ruled that that law violated Title IX, which prohibits sex discrimination in educational programs. So we have all of these lower courts, numerous judges analyzing these cases and bringing them forward by enforcing the constitutional requirements for equal protection. This is troubling both in its specific holding. We don't know what implications this could have for transgender individuals beyond sports and in other fields of employment and elsewhere. This case is a dark day for the Constitution.
3: On June 29th, the Supreme Court decided two high-profile disputes over Trump's repeated efforts to remove the heads of independent federal agencies. Steve, tell us what the majority and the dissenters had to say and why this decision is also so important to the American people.
4: This case could be the most important case affecting millions of Americans because our independent agencies throughout the federal government had been a haven for expertise, know-how, well-trained people to decide important issues regarding clean air and, in this case, the Federal Trade Commission and a whole range of activities Americans and those in the United States depend on. Yet, this court, and again now in a 6-3 decision, gave President Trump sweeping new authority over approximately 24 multiple member agencies that Congress intended to be independent. By that vote of 6-3, they actually struck down a federal law that bars the president from firing members of the Federal Trade Commission except in cases of inefficiency, neglect of duty, or malfeasance in office. That law, the majority ruled, violates the constitutional separation of powers between the three branches of government. And in doing so, they had to overrule a 91-year-old decision in Humphrey's Executor versus the United States, which had long been applied by Congress, presidents, and the courts throughout that 91-year period. This is the elevation now of the unitary executive theory. This notion that emerged in the Reagan years by some law professors, including Robert Bork and Ed Meese and others, that places the president at the top of the United States government, insulated from even congressional regulations and laws that in this case simply said that you cannot fire a federal trade commissioner unless there's cause, inefficiency, neglect of duty, or malfeasance in office. Sotomayor penned a 49-page dissent that was joined again by Kagan and Jackson. Sotomayor wrote, "Today the court discards the democratic regime created by the Constitution in favor of one that distorts the structure of government to fit the majority's theory of unitary total executive control. The result," she concluded, "is a president who emerges with far greater power than ever before." Let's not forget, this is the very same court 2 years ago in the aptly named case Donald Trump versus the United States, in which they granted him absolute criminal immunity for crimes committed while in office. Now it's turned to the president's power across the board in all of our federal agencies, granting him virtually unlimited power. What it does is undermine the independence of these agencies. Now we will go back to a spoil system, as Trump has already implemented in the last year and a half, in which political appointees without experience, without know-how, are put into these important commissions. So during his first term, Trump nominated Rebecca Slaughter to fill one of the seats in the FTC. Then President Biden renominated her in 2023 to serve a second term. But last year, without cause, without citing any inefficiency, neglect of duty, or malfeasance, Trump fired her unceremoniously. That case went up through the courts, finally reached the Supreme Court, rendering the decision you see here today. It's very important to recognize that it was 91 years ago that the courts confronted this issue. They said that the president's powers are not unlimited, that Congress is the people's branch, that it can implement reasonable controls to ensure the independence of these administrative agencies. I have great concern for this opinion. It was only tempered slightly by a second opinion that you've referred to, because the Supreme Court, in a 5-4 decision, carved out an exception for the Federal Reserve's Board of Governors. Trump fired Lisa Cook, a Democratic member of the Federal Reserve. And in this case, Chief Justice John Roberts switched sides and made up a 5-4 decision, holding that Lisa Cook can remain in her position pending further litigation in this case. There were dissenting opinions by Clarence Thomas, Samuel Alito, Neil Gorsuch, and Amy Coney Barrett. Roberts was caught because he had just decided the other case, and he struggled to carve out an exception for the Federal Reserve. Many observers believe that that is the body that affects the business community, and that Roberts was inclined to allow the independence of the Federal Reserve to remain in place. It's a small victory to have only one agency survive this onslaught. It's going to remain to be seen whether Congress can address what the court has done in this case.
3: Steve, let's turn to voting rights for a minute. In Watson v. Republican National Committee, the court surprised some observers by deciding 5-4 that Mississippi can count mail-in ballots that arrive up to 5 days after Election Day, so long as they are postmarked by that day. Tell us how the justices lined up in this case, and what are the implications for voting rights around the country?
4: Well, this was a small glimmer of hope, but again, only a 5-4 decision, one vote from a disaster for mail-in ballots. Just 4 months before the 2026 midterms, the Supreme Court upheld a Mississippi law that allows mail-in ballots to be counted as long as they are postmarked by Election Day and receive within 5 days of Election Day. This was the case of Watson versus Republican National Committee. It was the Republican National Committee that had challenged this law. In this case, Justice Amy Coney Barrett had an opportunity to dust off her credentials as a fair-minded justice. She concluded that Election Day statutes require the electorate's choice to be made on Election Day, but that the counting of those ballots can occur within a few days after Election Day itself. Here again, Justice Roberts joined this opinion along with Barrett, as well as Sotomayor, Kagan, and Jackson. But there was an angry dissent from Justice Samuel Alito, joined by Thomas and Gorsuch and Brett Kavanaugh. Alito argued that from this nation's founding, until the last few decades of the 20th century, a period that spans the enactment of all three Election Day statutes, having an election on a particular day meant completing collection on that day. He tried to dress up his opinion as if it had historical basis. But there's no question that the Constitution, federal and state laws, allow for the expansion of the franchise. They allow for mail-in ballots to be used. In fact, Donald Trump used a mail-in ballot in the last election, it's reported. 14 states and the District of Columbia postmark allow ballots to be postmarked by Election Day and then received and counted later. 29 states and the District of Columbia allow military and overseas ballots to be postmarked by Election Day, received later, and then counted. I think this is, at least for now, a strike in favor of voting rights. The majority pointed out that the defining element of an election has always been the electorate's choice of a candidate, regardless of when those votes are counted. I'm hoping this small 5-4 majority will hold as future challenges to voting rights reach the court. The Republican Party has made it part of their platform and Project 2025 to challenge these laws, to limit the body of people that can vote in our elections. Let's at least celebrate this victory for now.
3: On June 25th, in the case of Walford v. Lopez, again by a vote of 6-3, the court struck down a Hawaii law that prohibited licensed concealed carry permit holders from bringing firearms on private property open to the public. That would include stores and restaurants and other venues, without the property owner's permission. The majority held that such a law violates the Second Amendment. How did the court reach that conclusion, and what did the dissenters have to say?
4: This 6-3 decision elevated once again the originalist theory of constitutional interpretation. It was only in 2023, in the case of New York State Rifle and Pistol Association versus Bruin, that the Supreme Court struck down a New York handgun licensing law as a violation of the Second Amendment, claiming that we have to look to the nation's historical tradition of firearm regulations to decide whether modern regulations are lawful. So in this case, that supermajority once again struck down a Hawaii law that makes it a crime for gun owners to bring their guns onto private property that is open to the public, such as a restaurant or a hotel, unless they have the property owner's specific consent. 6-3, the justices agreed with a group of Maui gun owners that had challenged the law as a violation of the Second Amendment. Laws like this exist not only in Hawaii, but California, Maryland, New York, and New Jersey. In his triumphant 24-page opinion, Sam Alito, a champion of the Second Amendment, claimed that the Hawaii law hobbles what the Second Amendment protects, the right of Americans to carry arms for self-defense as they go about their daily lives. But once again, Justice Ketanji Brown Jackson, in my view, had the better day in her strong historical and analytical dissent. She countered that the law fairly applies a first principle of property law, the right to exclude, and does no harm to the Second Amendment. Ironically, here were the conservatives, usually known for protecting property rights, rendering those rights inferior to the Second Amendment. Hawaii had passed that law earlier in 2023. A federal appeals court upheld the ban, finding that there was likely a national tradition of prohibiting the carrying of firearms on private property without the owner's oral or written consent. Justice Jackson goes through the history, even if we have to accept this notion that our interpretation of the Constitution is frozen in the 18th century. She showed how a variety of laws in Hawaii, as well as across the country, would be parallel and similar to this law and therefore should be upheld as a reasonable regulation even under the Second Amendment. Many have criticized the ahistorical analysis by Justice Alito, torturing that history to get to his foregone conclusion. This is a real setback for the safety of Americans and reasonable gun control.
3: Again, Steve, in two separate 6-3 decisions, the majority held that Trump has the authority to expel hundreds of thousands of migrants from Haiti and Syria, and also turn others away at the southern border who are seeking asylum. How did the court reach both of these decisions? What did the dissenters have to say? And what are the real-life consequences of these momentous rulings on refugees and asylum seekers?
4: Yeah, these are terrible decisions. They impact the lives of real people who have depended for decades on this temporary protective status which Congress created and has been implemented by past presidents. The Supreme Court cleared the way for the federal government to remove protection for citizens of Haiti and Syria under that federal program. The Secretary of Homeland Security in the past had found, for various reasons, given the domestic events in Haiti and Syria, that these individuals were entitled to stay in the United States. And that status of temporary protective status was renewed and continued under past presidents and past secretaries of Homeland Security. Taken together, the asylum seeker and TPS cases are a real setback for sensible immigration policy.
3: Steve, I'm sorry, but we've run out of time. How can our listeners follow your work, and how can they listen to your other podcast?
4: Well, thank you so much. Speaking Freely, which I produce with Ms. Studios, Tracing Supreme Court Cases. And I'm pleased that series is available on Apple, Spotify, and other platforms. I'm also grateful to Muckrake, which publishes all of my writings.
3: Thank you, Stephen. Visit us online at lawanddisorder.org for archived programs and links to many of the issues we discuss. 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

0: Today on Law and Disorder, we look at a staggering display of judicial overreach coming out of a federal courtroom in Texas. On June 23 and July 1, 15 individuals were handed prison sentences totaling centuries. That followed a July 4, 2025 demonstration outside the Prairieland Detention Center. Among those condemned to spend the rest of her natural life behind bars is Maricela Ruda. She received a 70-year sentence. Her husband, Daniel Rolando Sanchez Estrada, wasn't even present at the protest, yet he received a sentence of 30 years. The core of the conspiracy charge against Daniel ties directly to Maricela's sentence. It centers on a recorded jailhouse phone call. The government alleges Maricela asked her husband to move items from her house and car. Surveillance footage also showed Daniel dropping off a cardboard box, though that was prior to his call with his wife. Inside that box, not weapons, not explosives, just politically charged, constitutionally protected, independent pamphlets and zines, all belonging to Mr. Sanchez himself. Joining us to dissect this draconian sentencing is Sophia Khalid. Sophia is the deputy director of the National Security Criminal Defense Center at the Muslim Legal Fund of America. There she represents defendants in federal national security prosecutions nationwide. She took on Maricela's case for sentencing and currently represents her on appeal. Sophia has exclusively worked on national security prosecutions and appeals, FBI counterterrorism investigations and terrorism sentencing, and their associated constitutional issues for 8 years. Sophia, welcome to Law and Disorder.
1: Thank you for having me.
0: Sophia, there was an actual shooting involving a protester and a police officer at the July 4, 2025 demonstration. Does the innocent and constitutionally protected planning and carrying out of an otherwise peaceful protest become a criminal conspiracy because a member of the group was found by a jury to have committed a crime?
1: That's a great question, and probably the central question that was in this case on trial. And the short answer is no. Peaceful assembly is constitutionally protected, full stop. The Supreme Court's controlling case, NAACP and Claiborne and Hardware, the court said there that liability for the violent acts of a few individuals in a mass protest cannot be imputed to everyone who peacefully participated in that protest or organization. You can't punish the group for the acts of an individual without proof that the individual actually authorized, directed the specific violence that is charged. Conspiracy law generally requires a specific agreement to the unlawful object, the unlawful activity charged in the case. Mere presence, association, or shared politics, that's not enough. And sharing an ideology, riding in the same van, even being present when the crime occurs, none of that satisfies the element itself. The government has to prove that the individual, the specific individual's agreement to the illegal plan existed, not guilt by association. Pinkerton liability, which is the conspiracy theory the government used in this case, prosecutors love using Pinkerton liability, but even that theory doesn't erase the agreement requirement. This theory lets government prosecutors hold conspirators liable for reasonably foreseeable crimes committed by other co-conspirators in furtherance of that conspiracy. But it only kicks in once the jury already finds that you were a knowing member of the criminal conspiracy in the first place. It's not a shortcut for around proving an agreement. It relates only to what happens after the agreement is proven. So the analysis starts and ends with, did Maricela, did Daniel, did each individual defendant actually agree to a criminal plan, the plan charged, or were they just exercising a constitutional right? And then that gets hijacked by a violent act that later happens when they're at the protest.
2: Sophia, your client, Maricela Rueda, was sentenced to 70 years in prison, while her husband, Daniel, received 30 years. Both sentences, those given to the majority of armed, violent participants of the January 6th insurrectionists. How did the Department of Justice justify a near-life sentence for someone who did not pull a trigger?
1: So yes, on the January 6th, the disparity between these defendants and the 1500 January 6th Capitol rioters is the strongest legal argument that exists now on the sentencing portion of this case. The reason being, we arrive at this sentence for these nonviolent protesters that where one officer was injured, he made a full recovery. Because of how the government chose to charge this case and the sentencing enhancements that they sought in this particular case. Here, the DOJ charged the defendants with conspiracy to provide material support to terrorists. They charged them with several offenses that they were acquitted of, but also for using fireworks that didn't damage anything or harm anyone. They charged that as carrying explosives. And these charging decisions are what they did not seek in the January 6th protests. There were 1,500 cases there with federal convictions. The average sentence for the January 6th protesters was less than 2 years. In the vast majority of those 1,500 cases, the government did not seek the terrorism enhancement. In none of those cases did the government charge the protesters with providing material support to terrorists. They could have charged, under the same theory they used against the Prairie Land defendants, they could have charged many of the January 6th Capitol rioters with providing material support to terrorists under that same statute. They also could have sought the terrorism enhancement against most of those defendants under the same theory that they did here. They didn't make that decision in those cases. In this case, they did. They charged multiple politicized charges. They sought the enhancement where they didn't seek it before, and the judge chose to apply it and then to consecutively stack these sentences. That's how we got here. It's a widely disparate sentencing now.
0: Sophia, the government heavily relied on that recorded jailhouse phone call where your client, Maricela, asked Daniel to move her car, which prosecutors spun into a high-level, quote, conspiracy to conceal documents, unquote. How did the prosecution transform a routine request from a spouse into a major federal felony carrying decades of prison time?
1: I mean, this is an example of how prosecutorial discretion, judicial discretion, how these things can be abused. And what charges they decide to bring, they can be overcharged. That's what happened here. The case agent said at trial under oath that Maricela never used the words hide, destroyed, get rid of, conceal. She didn't talk about documents or boxes or books. What she said was to tow her car, and they were talking about logistics, about getting her legal representation, who was going to feed her pets. That's what they were talking about. The government's own witness agreed that turning that phone call into evidence of concealment required interpretation, right? Which was the word that he used, not direct evidence of concealment. And that's where the transformation happens, is we have this emotional, scared call to her husband, which actually happens after the box that was in question was moved. That call happens afterwards. So the timeline didn't come out very clearly at trial, it looks like. And then more importantly, what was in the boxes wasn't even material to the investigation. So how they spun it into the obstruction is they used this phone call to say that she was asking him to move evidence. What did they actually prove that at trial is a completely different question. But from the timeline and the evidence that they had, to me, they did not prove an obstruction charge, let alone qualify for an obstruction enhancement, which was one of the sentencing enhancements they also sought.
2: For listeners, let's clarify what was in the box. The documents, as they were called, were independent, politically oriented zines and pamphlets. Have you ever heard of a case in which possessing or moving literature, even if it's radical anti-government literature, amount to a criminal act rather than speech protected under the First Amendment?
1: So the box at issue, yes, it had zines, literature from years back, and artwork made by an artist, and literature about his own work. He's a tattoo artist. There was no dispute that the political literature, even radical literature, even anti-government literature, there's no dispute that at its core, that is First Amendment protected speech. The government's theory at the trial wasn't that the literature itself was illegal. It was that moving it after an arrest amounted to obstructing the investigation. But that theory only works if you can prove that the person knew that what was in the boxes was evidence and moved it with corrupt intent. Not simply that he owned these political zines that were critical of law enforcement. Possessing those political pamphlets isn't a crime in this country. It shouldn't become one just because the government finds their particular politics distasteful. As to the question of whether we've seen this used in other cases, you know, in 25 years of material support of terrorism law, we've seen them broadly expand the definition of material support. It can be anything. It can be speech. It can be $1. It can be a bouquet of flowers. And oftentimes in those investigations, they will charge obstruction, the same statute, along with the material support or instead of the material support where they don't have the evidence to support it. And in those obstruction cases, we have seen a broadening of what they will charge. It can be political speech. It has been shredding an unrelated document after the fact. It has been broadened in this scope.
0: Sophia, several defendants in this case opted to plead guilty to providing material support to terrorists rather than risk a trial. Can you speak to the trial penalty your clients faced and how the threat of the federal terrorism enhancement is used by the government to effectively dismantle a defendant's right to due process?
1: So yes, for the trial penalty issue, it's perfectly illustrated in this case when we look at the individuals that were charged that then chose to decide to cooperate with the government. They pled in exchange, they testified against the other defendants. And if you look at the math that the cooperating witnesses had to do when they were charged, take Seth Sykes, for example, pleading to just one count from the indictment, the material support of terrorist charge, 2339A, that charge carries a statutory maximum of 15 years. Okay? His attorney and the prosecutor would have walked him through the pre-sentence issues showing that his guidelines would have been significantly higher than the cap of 15 years tied directly to, you remember, they were all charged with multiple counts of attempted murder. They were all charged with discharging a firearm. Now, the defendants that went to trial were, you know, acquitted of all of those violence-related counts, except for Benjamin Song. They were all acquitted of that because they went to trial, and thankfully they did go to trial and hold the government to its proof on that. But pre-trial, you're sitting there with this lengthy indictment, you're charged with attempted murder, discharging a firearm, material support of terrorism, all of these counts, then you're told that the government will also seek the terrorism enhancement against you. What is the terrorism enhancement? The terrorism enhancement automatically designates a defendant as a career offender, and it skyrockets their offense level by 12 points. What does that mean? On the sentencing chart of recommended sentences, the terrorism enhancement pushes a defendant all the way to the bottom right of that chart. They're recommended for the highest possible sentence that the court can give you under whichever statute that you are charged. On top of that, when there are multiple charges, these counts can be stacked. So you could, if you're charged with 3 15-year maximum statutes, the judge could potentially give you 3 15-year sentences and stack them back to back, which is what he did in this case, which is why we have these 50 to 100-year long sentences. So sitting before trial, they're looking at, well, this could be 100 years. I'm looking at a possibility of 100 plus years if I'm convicted on all of these things at the trial. So at that point, defendants aren't weighing guilt versus innocence anymore. They're weighing a knowable number against an unknowable one, which is not how the Sixth Amendment is supposed to work. And unfortunately, that's what we saw play out with these defendants. They exercised their Sixth Amendment right. They went to trial. They were found not guilty on the worst charges that were most serious charges that were brought against them. They were found guilty on other charges. But that's where this is the disparity. Yesterday, Nathan Bowman received a sentence of 1 year and 10 months. He was a cooperator. Seth Sykes and the other cooperators got sentences of 6 years and 9 years. Compare that to the people charged with the same conduct and went to trial who got 50 years to 100 years. That is a very clear and dangerous message from the government that if you are politically persecuted and you are overcharged and you exercise your right to go to trial as an American, you're going to get a 5 to 10 times to 100 times longer sentence in some cases than the people that chose to waive that right, not go to trial, not hold the government to its burden. That's a dangerous message for the entire country.
0: If you're just joining us, this is Steve Rohde, co-host of Law and Disorder, with my colleague Heidi Boghossian. Today we're joined by Sufia Khalid, Deputy Director of the National Security Criminal Defense Center at the Muslim Legal Fund of America.
2: Sufia, in our remaining minutes, can you share with us the primary constitutional arguments you hope to make in your appellate brief? How do you plan to challenge the judge's instructions to the jury about material support and concealment, given that the physical evidence was just independent literature?
1: So we're thinking very carefully about the appeal and what issues we'll be raising on the appeal. Structurally, this was a political prosecution, an improper political prosecution. It came out of the administration's national security presidential memorandum tasking prosecutors to target people with certain political ideologies, anti-fascist, anti-Christian, anti-American, people with extremist views on migration, race, gender, to target people with those political views for prosecution as domestic terrorists, to target them under creative prosecutions and broad conspiracy theories. And that's what we saw them bring here. That's improper. The Department of Justice's own policy manual says that prosecutors cannot bring charges, they cannot be influenced by somebody's political activities or beliefs when bringing charges. And then when we talked earlier about January 6th, we have 1,500, this is rare, we have 1,500 recent similar conduct cases where they did not seek these charges, they did not stack the sentences, they didn't seek the terrorism enhancement. So we have these unwarranted disparities, this political charging, like a selective prosecution issue. And then there's the material support type statutes itself, the obstruction theory that they used here, how the jury was instructed. Holder versus the Humanitarian Law Project, the Supreme Court already upheld the material support statutes as against facial vagueness and overbreath challenges. So the fight is the statute itself unconstitutional on its face? It will be an as applied. Was this statute unconstitutionally applied to this particular defendant on these particular facts? And then the other issues we're talking about, there are several evidentiary issues that came up regarding, you know, what defenses could be used, what evidence was going to be used, some very prejudicial evidence, including a so-called expert that never should have been qualified or allowed to testify and whose testimony wasn't even required. 2339A does not require any evidence of Antifa. The jury was not instructed on any necessary finding regarding Antifa. That was just brought in for bias, for the headlines, for the political nature of the case. So we're thinking very carefully about all the different appellate issues that need to be brought to the Fifth Circuit's attention for careful consideration.
0: Sophia, how can people follow your work at the Muslim Legal Fund of America and this case itself?
1: 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The DFW Support Committee is separately friends and family that are also, they host a lot of the trial exhibits, notes from the trial for people that want more information. We'll be posting updates, you know, as the appeal progresses as well on our website.
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4: 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Thanks so much for tuning in. It's 12 noon here in New York City. 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

And welcome to Frontline Voices. I'm the host of the show, Rebecca Miles. On the show today, we'll talk to Jennifer Lowenstein, Middle East political analyst, on the latest out of Iran, the MOU, the Lebanon and Gaza and the occupied West Bank, how much we can squeeze in as possible. Later, we'll talk to Caleb Maupin, journalist, author and founder of the Center for Political Innovation, on the 250 anniversary celebrations, Trump's speeches and Trump's visit to Turkey for the NATO summit. But first, some news headlines. A massive crowd, estimates in the millions of people, attended the funeral procession of Iran's slain supreme leader Ali Khamenei in Tehran today. Iran's former president Mahmoud Ahmadinejad also attended the funeral procession. In Lebanon, Israeli airstrikes targeted Nebatia in southern Lebanon, killing at least four people, despite signing a U.S.-brokered agreement last month to end hostilities. Al Jazeera said the four people were either inspecting their homes or returning or planning to return to their homes and were killed in the Israeli drone strike. The ceasefire between Israel and Lebanon has yet to be implemented on the ground. It calls on the Lebanese army to take control of areas where the Israeli army withdraws and clears them of Hezbollah's presence. The Israeli military has yet to withdraw from villages. The Lebanese army has yet to deploy, and Hezbollah has yet to commit to the agreement. Hezbollah has rejected the agreement altogether, and it believes the Lebanese government has given the Israeli military something it wasn't able to achieve during the war, and that is for Lebanese army to basically do its bidding and disarm the group. The death toll from Israeli attacks on Lebanon has risen to 4,319, according to the Lebanon's health ministry, with more than 12,203 people wounded. These figures are from March 2nd to today. More than 1.6 million people have been displaced after Israel began its aerial assault and ground invasion of southern Lebanon on March 2nd. Hundreds of thousands of people have attempted to return to the area. Iran has made the end of Israel's war in southern Lebanon a key demand in its negotiations with the Trump administration on an eventual peace deal between the two countries, setting the U.S. and Israel on a course for major disagreements. Since 2016, Israel has benefited from a memorandum of understanding granting $38 billion in military assistance from the U.S. over a 10-year period, the largest ever agreement between the U.S. and another country. In Gaza, extreme temperatures are gripping the strip, where families sheltering in tents and car units are struggling to cope without electricity, fans or reliable water. More than 73,000 people have been killed since Israel launched its genocidal war against the Palestinians in Gaza on October 7th, following a Hamas-led attack on southern Israel. Hamas announced the dissolution of the body that governed Gaza for nearly two decades, according to Al Jazeera, clearing the way for a committee to implement civilian rule. The Board of Peace, controlled by President Trump and allies with no Palestinian representation, reacted to the announcement in a post on X, quote, "We have taken note of the announcement today regarding the dissolution of the emergency committee in Gaza," it said. "Ultimately, our assessment will be guided by actions, not promises, to meet the critical needs of the people of Gaza," end quote. The Board of Peace rarely condemns Israel's daily violations of the ceasefire agreement signed last October. Israel continues to kill and wound Palestinians in Gaza daily. And on Friday, it marked the 1,000 days of the genocide. In other news, a coalition of human rights and anti-war groups are calling on President Trump and the Secretary of State Marco Rubio to lift all U.S. sanctions on Venezuela as the death toll from last week's devastating twin earthquakes continues to rise to over 3,300. The United Nations warns displaced survivors are likely to face hunger and the spread of disease as the quakes have escalated Venezuela's already dire humanitarian crisis, caused in part by harsh U.S. sanctions. 58,000 buildings were damaged in the two recorded breaking earthquakes on June 24th, and thousands of people are still unaccounted for in the rubble.
Last week, over 300 people rallied in support of NM15, a group of Minneapolis community members who were indicted on conspiracy charges relating to ICE resistance in the Twin Cities. 14 of the 15 were due in court to enter non-guilty pleas to federal charges, according to Fight Back News. Most of the people indicted were union members, and many local unions came to rally to show their support. The crowd chanted, "We've got your back," while those indicted and family members went to their court appearances. Approximately 400 masked members of the white nationalist group Patriot Front marched in Washington on July 4th, according to Newsweek. Patriot Front is classified by civil rights organization and extreme researchers as a white supremacist and neo-fascist group. The group is known for staging highly choreographed flash demonstrations, often unannounced. Their presence on the 250th anniversary celebrations points to the growing normalization of organized white supremacist groups in public and the safe haven the Trump administration has created for this ideology. Also on Saturday, an environmental group's vessel was forced out of the SAIL 250 parade in New York Harbor as the Coast Guard deemed its banners to be too politically charged. The ship had banners that read "Save the Clean Water Act" and "Indigenous Rights, Racial Justice and Climate Solutions." The Coast Guard told the ship, owned by the environmental group Hudson River Slope Clearwater, that they need to leave the sailing route or risk arrest. Jen Benson, director of the organization's advocacy and communications, said, according to the U.S. News and World Report. A climate crisis-driven heat wave scorched swaths of the U.S. with record temperatures this weekend, causing 22 heat-related deaths in New Jersey alone. More than 20 states experienced stifling temperatures reaching more than 100 degrees Fahrenheit. If plant warming fossil fuel emissions had not heated the planet by 2.5 degrees Fahrenheit, such events would not have been expected to occur even once in many thousands of years, according to analysis from the World Weather Attribution, as reported in The Guardian. To support New Yorkers, Mayor Mandami released a PSA about staying cool and supporting neighbors. The city expanded cooling centers, extended outdoor pool hours, and increased outreach to vulnerable New Yorkers, among other measures. And lastly, Spectrum News 1 reports that a growing cluster of Legionnaires' diseases cases on Manhattan's Upper East Side has reached 14 confirmed infections, according to city health officials. Legionnaires' disease is a type of pneumonia caused by Legionnaire bacteria that thrives in warm water. Symptoms include cough, fever, muscle aches, and difficulty breathing. Health officials believe the source of the bacteria is likely a cooling tower in the affected area and not plumbing systems, so residents can continue to use tap water as normal. The current cluster follows a Legionnaires' disease outbreak in Harlem last summer that sickened more than 100 people and killed 7. We'll just take a short break and then be back with our first guest this afternoon, Jennifer Lowenstein, Middle East political analyst, to talk about Lebanon, the news out of Gaza, and a little on the Iran MOU.

0: And welcome to the show. Joining me now is Jennifer Lowenstein, Middle East political analyst, to talk about the latest out of the Middle East. Welcome to the show, Jennifer.
1: Hi, hello.
0: So I wanted to get your take on this news that's just dropped a while ago, that according to Gaza's government media office, its emergency committee has been dissolved, saying the move is intended to facilitate the transfer of administrative authority to the Palestinian National Committee for the Administration of Gaza under Trump's Board of Peace. The office said it received full assurance that the preparations for the handover had been completed and formally presented to Palestinian factions, including clan leaders and a United Nations observer. It added that the only technical and professional staff would remain in their posts to prevent administrative and technical vacuum, while stressing that all public employees are fully prepared to work under the NCAG. And the statement concluded by urging all relevant parties to expedite the immediate entry of the committee so it can assume its responsibilities. Hamas's spokesman Hassim Kassim said the new positive step towards today to remove the occupation's pretext was taken today following the announcement. Hamas has repeatedly stated its willingness to hand over governance to NCAG since signing the October 2025 agreement. What do you make of this announcement?
1: Yeah, it's quite interesting. I mean, what they're doing to me seems as if they're trying to preempt more attacks on the Gaza Strip. And of course, in my view, that'll be futile in any case. The Board of Peace's response was basically that they said they had taken note of this decision by Hamas, which doesn't really mean much. They say their decision that what they will do next, meaning the Board of Peace, will depend on Hamas's actions, not its words. But of course, you know, we've seen for a long time now that Hamas's actions don't really matter, because if they do nothing, they get bombed, and if they do something to resist, they get bombed. And if they are anywhere outside of hiding in Gaza, they are targets for assassination. And in my reading this morning from ex-ambassadors and other people, they're basically saying they don't buy it. They don't believe it. And my translation is that they don't want to buy it and they don't want to believe it, because that means they will have to stop their systematic and continued destruction and genocide in Gaza and of its people and land. And Israel doesn't have any desire to stop that. You know, the Board of Peace has already taken a backseat to Israeli attacks on Gaza. More people were killed today in Mawasi, attack on tents where refugees are living, an attack at Tel al-Hawa neighborhood south of Gaza City. I mean, these attacks, these killings are continuing daily, as is the encroachment into more land in Gaza. Israel was supposed to only have 55% of Gaza temporarily. It now has approximately 70% of Gaza, and there are no preparations whatsoever to leave. My feeling, of course, is that their ultimate goal is to reoccupy all of Gaza. It's never been unoccupied, but take all of Gaza, to keep it, and ultimately to expel or kill the population that remains. And, you know, this has been the plan all along, in my view, not just since 2023. But, you know, if you look at the history of Zionism and of Israeli occupation since 1967, since 1948 in many cases, that's the goal. You know, I don't want to say it started with the expulsion of 750,000 Palestinians from Palestine, but, you know, that's basically the truth. I mean, it started with massacring villagers and destroying villages and expulsion, and this has been a process that's been ongoing now for 8 decades.
0: Right. And, of course, last Friday marked the 1,000th day of this genocide that Israel has been carrying out in Gaza. And as you mentioned, it's now occupying more of the Gaza Strip. The yellow line keeps moving. I was listening to Doctors Against Genocide. They had a press conference last week. And, you know, at some point they were talking about the mental health of people in the Gaza Strip. But at the same time, you had reports from the rescue forces who are having to dig in the earth to dig up bodies that are buried under the rubble. You know, it's the idea of discussing mental health when there's not even a ceasefire yet kind of borders on absurd. Of course, it's a concern, but it's just the bombings haven't stopped, the killing hasn't stopped, the injuries haven't stopped. You've got a disabled population. You've got 47,000 widows. I mean, it's just the devastation.
1: Yeah, you know, sadly, mental health is the very last thing that anyone is taking care of or even trying to. I mean, sure, there are people within Gaza trying to help people, children especially, cope with what has happened to them over the last 3 years. But I mean, the damage is done. The damage was done before October 7th ever happened. Mm. You know, you had 2 million people living under a brutal occupation and a blockade, and that's already part of the national psyche. And now, after 3 years of genocide, you know, talking about the need to care for the mental health of a population that has been so strangulated and destroyed. Well, let's just say it's a bit late, that the mental health of the population of the people of Gaza is, you know, will be with us for the next few generations, because people are going to grow up with the memories and the experiences of what's been happening. And that will be transferred generationally for God knows how long. And all I can say is, well, you know, maybe they should have thought of that before, meaning the Israelis. But the appearance and the reality is that they don't care. They don't give a damn. And, you know, the same is happening in Lebanon, too. Mm-hmm. You have a whole generations of children and young adults who are going to grow up with the memory of Israeli brutality in their being, you know, and that you don't erase that. It doesn't go away. You can learn how to cope up to a point, but even that, you know, it's like, how do you get that? How do you erase that from a national mentality? You don't. Mm. It's going to have major repercussions for future generations, and not only of Lebanese and Gazans, of Palestinians. It's going to have major repercussions for the Israelis and many others as well.
0: Right. So currently, Iran is in the middle of the funeral processions of the Iran's slain supreme leader, Ali Khamenei, in Tehran. But I want to go now to Lebanon. Iran, you know, has made the end to military operations in southern Israel's military operations in southern Lebanon a clear demand of its negotiations. But the bombings haven't stopped. There were four dead today who had seemingly gone back to look at their homes or check on their homes. How do you see this sort of conflict in the Lebanon? What bearing do you think this is going to have on whether this U.S.-Iran deal fails or succeeds?
1: Well, that, of course, is really one of the major questions. The Lebanon issue is the first thing that is discussed in the memorandum of understanding between the United States and Iran, and Israel has not relented in its targeting and killing and demolishing within Lebanon since this memorandum was agreed upon. In other words, these killings are taking place daily. The demolition is continuing. You've got people like Eyal Zamir, head of the Israeli chief of staff, basically saying that they're not going to leave Lebanon, and certainly not places like Beaufort Castle until Hezbollah is disarmed. And all of this is laughable because Hezbollah is not going to be disarmed. You know, it isn't going to happen. The Lebanese can't do it and the Israelis can't do it. And what's more, the Israelis know that. They know it. It is another pretext to continue their occupation within Lebanon, to continue their demolitions across the south, to continue trying to prevent the million people who have been displaced from the south from ever returning, although many hundreds of thousands have already tried and have done so, but it hasn't stopped one bit of the destruction that Israel's carrying out. And I think the real question is what on earth the president and prime minister of Lebanon, Joseph Aoun, the president, and Nawaf Salam, the prime minister, what they were thinking in signing an agreement with Israel that basically gives Israel the right to stay in southern Lebanon until, quote unquote, Hezbollah is disarmed. In other words, indefinitely, because Hezbollah will not be disarmed. And Israel knows this. They know full well what they're doing. What I don't understand is what would make a president and a prime minister sign such a capitulation, such, in my view, a treasonous agreement with the Israelis, when they've seen exactly what Israel has been doing over the last 3 years in Gaza, in the West Bank, elsewhere. I mean, why on earth would they do this? Well, the surface answer, of course, is that they want to prevent Iran from having influence in Lebanon. Well, okay, well, what about preventing Israel and the United States from having influence in Lebanon? You know, it's a crazy question. The other thing I will say is that there is still a very broad misunderstanding about the role of Iran in Lebanon. In other words, Hezbollah is not an Iranian proxy. It is an Iranian ally. It's very closely allied with Iran. It does receive support and funding from Iran. But Hezbollah is a Lebanese organization. It's a Lebanese political party. It's part of the government of Lebanon. It's part of the fabric of Lebanese society. So while you have these factions in Lebanon, the Maronites and the Sunnis, basically saying, you know, we don't want Iran in Lebanon, you know, and Hezbollah is that manifestation, that's simply wrong. Hezbollah is Lebanese and has very often acted quite independently of Iran. And I think that has to be understood.
0: And they have seats in their government, right?
1: Oh, yeah. Hezbollah has had members of parliament in the government for, you know, at least 2 decades, if not longer. Yeah, I met with them when I was in Beirut. I mean, these people are Lebanese, born and raised. They're part of Lebanese society. They're part of Lebanese history now. So the question again is, you know, why is this happening? Well, Iran doesn't have the kind of influence that they say that it has. It is influential. I wouldn't deny that. You know, Iran isn't acting in Lebanon. Hezbollah is, and Hezbollah is Lebanese.
0: In the same way, of course, that Hamas is, you know, sort of identified as this, you know, terrorist organization, and yet it had governance. It was managing the Gaza Strip. It's the same idea that this body has, you know, that it's not part of a political structure. It's a way to sort of...
1: Or that it's another arm of Iran. Mm. I mean, Hamas is allied with the Iranians. They did receive financial aid and military support. There's no question of that. In the same way that Israel has received financial and military aid in the billions of dollars from the United States. But that doesn't, you know, again, Hamas was around or came into existence completely independently of Iran. And, you know, if anything, the Israelis supported it as a counterweight to the Palestinian Liberation Organization back in the late 80s. So, I mean, Hamas is as Palestinian as Hezbollah is Lebanese. And yet there is a desire on the part of the Americans and the Israelis and their allies to write these groups off as nothing more than the arms of Iran. And that's simply false.
0: We're starting to see reports of Israel starting a cow farm in Syria. I don't know whether this is, you know, I haven't checked it out fully, that some settlers moving into southern parts of Syria. What are you hearing about its, you know, continual efforts to expand its borders?
1: Well, you know, basically, when I read anything about it, there's a part of me that just takes it all with a grain of salt. This is part of greater Israel. Israel is an expansionist imperial state, and it has occupied land in Syria since 1967, and instead of letting go of that occupation at a number of times when there were negotiations going on, even long before October 7th or the 2024 when the Syrian government collapsed, you know, Israel wants more land. It wants also to counter Turkish influence in Syria. So there is a geopolitical factor there. There always has been. It also wants to keep Iranian influence out of Syria. And Iranian influence used to be very strong when the Assad government was in power. But again, you know, it's like Lebanon. In Lebanon and Syria, there are different excuses for why Israel has gone in and occupied territory. But the real reason is that it's an expansionist state. If it had its way, it would build settlements throughout these occupied areas. It wants to weaken Lebanon and cause internal strife in the same way that it would like to see Syria broken up into a bunch of different ethnic enclaves, whether Druze or Alawite or Christian or Kurdish, you know, because by doing so, you make the land weak, divided, and easy to control. And that's ultimately their goal.
0: Right. Just going sort of more domestically, there was, I think there's going to still be a rally outside the UN on Tuesday when Ben-Gvir was supposed to be in town to attend the UN's fifth Chief of Police summit. I understand now he's not coming. What are you hearing about that protest and his non-appearance? The organizers had reached out to New York State's Attorney General Letitia James to ask her to put out a, I guess, a warrant for his arrest.
1: That's right. Well, you know, Ben-Gvir, the big tough guy who has to show everyone off, show off to everyone and you know, talk tough, he basically backed down from coming because he knows that there are too many calls for his arrest, and he could well be arrested, especially with Mamdani as the mayor of New York City. And I think that's a good thing. You know, I think Ben-Gvir should stay put. Well, actually, I'd like to see him blasted into outer space, but hope springs eternal. I mean, the more we can keep people like Ben-Gvir from setting foot on the United States territory or anywhere else, the better. The guy should be locked up in The Hague, and I look upon this positively. It's like, good, don't let him come. I can't imagine having him here at a policing conference. You know, it would be a conference about thuggery and brutality. So good riddance.
0: Jennifer Lowenstein, thank you as always. Thanks for joining us on Monday with your Middle East political analyzing. Always good to hear from you and to get your insights.
1: Thank you.
0: Thanks. We'll just take a short musical break and then be back with our next guest this afternoon, Caleb Maupin, journalist, author, and founder of the Center for Political Innovation, for his thoughts on the 250th anniversary of America's independence and Trump's speeches and Trump's visit to Turkey for the NATO summit.

0: Welcome back to Frontline Voices. I'm the host of the show. What is my name today? Rebecca Miles. You're listening to WBAI Pacifica Radio 99.5 FM in New York. Joining me now is Caleb Maupin, journalist, author and founder of the Center for Political Innovation. To talk about the 250th anniversaries we've all just been through, Trump's speeches and Trump's visit to Turkey for the NATO summit he's leaving today. Welcome to the show, Caleb.
1: Sure. Glad to be here, as always.
0: So we saw President Donald Trump marking the United States' 250th anniversary of independence with a nationalized televised celebration in Washington, D.C., blending patriotic tributes with partisan political messaging. While honoring veterans, historic American symbols, and the nation's founding, Trump also promoted his Save America Act election proposal, emphasized his support for the Second Amendment, and renewed criticism of communism, departing from more traditional unifying tones of Independence Day. What was your take on it all?
1: Well, it's quite interesting. I mean, Donald Trump is sinking in the polls right now, wildly unpopular because of his war with Iran. And people are looking ahead to August when the U.S. oil reserves run out and what the situation could be. Donald Trump's decision to attack Iran has rendered him wildly unpopular. He said he was going to fix Biden's inflation, and now inflation is far worse than it was. And I think you can interpret these remarks that Donald Trump made in two ways. The first factor is there's an element of nostalgia. You have to remember a lot of the folks who voted for Trump are older folks. And if you can remember a generation ago when America's economy was much, much better than it is today, and the Soviet Union was falling and the Eastern Bloc countries were falling and Ronald Reagan was, you know, getting us out of the 1960s and the 70s confusion and saying, oh, we're proud to be Americans again. And America was gaining a lot of influence around the world as the Soviet Union and the Eastern Bloc was falling and communism was losing and America was winning. And those are the good old days. And Donald Trump is up there trying to say, look, I'm trying to bring back the good old days. I'm trying to make it a world that you felt much more confident and happy about when you were younger, when the economy was stronger, when America's standing in the world seemed a lot stronger, and when people in America itself seemed a lot more enthusiastic about the country, about the military, et cetera. So part of it is nostalgia and kind of longing for a time when U.S. institutions were much more respected and the U.S., you know, society in general had higher morale and was more solidly together. That's part of it. The other thing, though, is you have to remember, and this is something that a lot of people in Trump's camp should really think about. You know, when you talk about the deep state in America, which is a common talking point among Trump supporters, many of whom are no longer his supporters, many of whom have gone to Marjorie Taylor Greene and Tucker Carlson route of disagreeing with him. But even still, among Trump supporters, you'll hear talk of the deep state. What is the deep state? Well, that's the intelligence apparatus. And the two major intelligence agencies of the United States, the FBI and the CIA, are founded on anti-communism. The FBI was started in the aftermath of the Russian Revolution when in Washington, D.C., a congressional librarian named J. Edgar Hoover started giving lectures on the evils of communism. And eventually, Mitchell Palmer, the Department of Justice, you know, the DOJ head, the attorney general, gave him a wing of the Department of Justice. First, it was called the BOI, the Bureau of Investigation, and then it became known as the Federal Bureau of Investigation. And when FBI agents are trained, they're taught this history, that the FBI is this very, very special wing of the Department of Justice that saved America from communism, that, you know, that rescued America from the nightmare of communism. That's what they're taught in their training. And the CIA was founded after the Second World War, the Central Intelligence Agency. After World War II, when the Cold War got going, they built Langley, and they, you know, they moved from simply having military intelligence to having the Central Intelligence Agency, CIA. And it was founded, the Dulles brothers were key in setting it up, and it was about fighting communism. So when Donald Trump is up there pounding the podium about communism bad, he's appealing to the deep state because that is the founding principle of the two major entities of American intelligence. And he's saying, look, I'm for what you guys are supposed to be for. I'm for opposing the commies. Now, we know that the CIA has a history of kind of funding liberal anti-communism and engaging in kind of you know, kind of, you know, eccentric activities to oppose communism, things that might put them on the left of the American political spectrum. The FBI is generally Republican, but they haven't been too friendly to Trump over the past few years. But generally, I mean, Trump is up there. He's repeating the founding principles upon which the U.S. deep state was founded. Communism bad, America good. You cannot be a communist and be a patriot. You can be loyal to Karl Marx or you're loyal to America. You can't be both. He's saying what, you know, these agencies believe in their founding principles and what all their agents are taught in their training.
0: Right, but another way to read it, of course, is that he's referring to the Democratic Socialists of America who are winning in innumerable races, right? He's trying to twin those two together.
1: Well, of course, and he's making the point that that's who my opponents are. I stand for the principles upon which the American deep state is founded, and it appears that we have opposition. We have people who don't believe in such things, like, you know, Mayor Mamdani, like the recent DSA sweep in the primaries in New York, who don't believe in such things, so support me. And he's positioning himself that way. The other thing to remember is that, you know, the DSA sweep and, you know, people like the recent, you know, recent victorious primary members, you know, Brad Lander and others, that they're kind of playing a dual role. You remember when Trump was first taking office, the media made a really, really big deal out of Richard Spencer and the alt-right. And the narrative was kind of Trump is such a bad guy that this kind of extremist group, these white supremacists are gaining ground. And that's why Trump is so bad. And that's why, you know, we need to get Trump out of here because he's making America so extreme and partisan that these fanatics are gaining ground. And that was the narrative in the lead up to Trump's victory when Hillary Clinton was talking about the alt-right. And that was also the narrative around the Charlottesville events of 2017. And that there's something similar to that going on. The narrative is kind of that Trump is such a bad leader and Trump has made the country so partisan and so divided that these crazy extremists have won the primary, that the Democratic Party is being infiltrated by fanatical communists. And, you know, look at this woman who just got nominated. She's got a Twitter account that she used to have where she praised China and she praised Stalin and she praised Kim Il-sung. So this is why Trump has got to go. Well, Trump is trying to turn that on its head and say, these are my opponents, right, are these extremists, and you have to be with me because I'm for what America and the American establishment, especially the American intelligence establishment, is supposed to be for, which is protecting the country from communism. But then that just raises the question, what is communism? I mean, Cold War, Soviet Marxist-Leninist ideology isn't around anymore. I mean, it's not, right? You've got China with socialism with Chinese characteristics. You've got the axis of resistance in the Middle East led by Iran and their allies. You've got Bolivarianism in Latin America. You know, you've got various anti-capitalist, anti-imperialist ideologies. But, you know, Soviet Marxism-Leninism is just not a factor anymore. And even the DSA, I mean, that's not what they believe in. They believe in democratic socialism. And their principles are basically that they would like to expand the welfare state. They would like more of a welfare state. I mean, they're kind of akin to the British Labour Party. You know, or kind of the social democratic parties that we've seen throughout Europe that get elected, that hold key positions, that pass, you know, kind of reforms that make life easier for working people and stabilize the economy. But, you know, presenting them as if they are Soviet communism, presenting Trump as, you know, the nostalgic figure who's fighting against Soviet communism, this fits a narrative that wins with the older folks and kind of matches what the intelligence agencies are supposed to believe in.
0: Mm. Can we go now to Trump heading off to Turkey for the NATO summit? You've got the president of Turkey saying that no solution that doesn't take strength from will and contribution of regional countries can be lasting. I'm wondering what role should regional powers such as Turkey, Pakistan, Saudi Arabia and the Gulf states play in securing a sort of U.S.-Iran agreement?
1: Well, that is a big question because I think that this NATO summit is going to be more about Russia than about Iran. I mean, the NATO countries largely did not approve of Trump attacking Iran. He did it without their approval. He did it in a way that that hurt them, and it's hurting the world economy. And I think that Iran and, you know, the memorandum of understanding is going to be carried out without the NATO countries' involvement. I think NATO is probably not going to have much of a seat at the table. Now, Turkey, as a member of NATO, as a Muslim country, right? That's a little bit different. Now, they may be able to play some role to some degree because they are a Muslim country, because they are against Israel, because they are tied to the Muslim Brotherhood and they have, you know, kind of a foot into the Muslim world. That may be the case. But largely, I think it's going to be the United States and Iran that work out kind of a separate piece. I don't see NATO countries playing a major role. At the same time, though, Russia is going to be on the agenda. Russia is going to be a big part of the agenda. And Zelensky unloaded an attack, in the lead up to the summit. And if you listen to what the Russian Foreign Ministry is pointing out, I mean, you know, Ukraine is losing on the battlefield and has lost a huge amount of ground. So at this point, they are targeting civilians. And they seem to, you know, there's a pattern of them attacking, you know, civilian buses with drones, right? You have civilians that are on a bus in Russia, and it gets attacked by drones that are sent by Ukraine. And this is a pattern, and this is, it appears, and the analysis given by the Russian Foreign Ministry, is that Zelensky is demonstrating that while Ukraine may lose on the battlefield, they are useful in fighting Russia, that they are helpful in attacking Russia, that they're willing to attack civilians in Russia, they're willing to continue attacks in Russia. So don't abandon them and don't, you know, sign a deal with Russia to end the war, because they will continue attacking Russia. And that's valuable to the European powers. Right. That's valuable. That Ukraine is kind of marketing itself in the lead up to the NATO summit, saying that we have value in the sense that we can continue terrorizing civilians in Russia, blowing up buses, killing children, attacking, you know, soccer teams of high school age students. I believe, you know, the recent drone attack on a bus today, there was a one-year-old old child that had multiple shrapnel wounds. I mean, it's just horrendous what they're doing, blatantly targeting civilians as a way to kind of market themselves and say they still have value as they're losing the war. Now, Donald Trump said that not only do they have an agreement with Russia to end the war, which there was confusion about, I guess, you know, Russia made clear that there was a peace deal they would agree to that was presented in Anchorage a year ago, August 15th, and then Marco Rubio said, well, there is no peace deal. Now Trump has come out and said there is a peace deal that Russia agrees to, and he says for the first time Ukraine has hinted that they are agreeing to this peace deal as well. So there's a chance Donald Trump is raising the hopes that this summit in Turkey will result in an end to the Russia-Ukraine war. And that's what Donald Trump is preparing to go there and at least raise the hopes that there could be an agreement made where the Ukraine war ends. It appears Zelensky is very afraid that that may happen, that the European powers may be convinced of this. And that's going to be the main issue at the NATO summit. I don't expect Iran will be much on the table other than condemnation of the U.S. attack. The NATO countries don't agree with the United States having done what they did. Even Britain is not fully on board and has been somewhat critical. Britain maintains diplomatic relations with Iran. So largely, the United States is pretty isolated when it comes to Iran stuff. But it's Russia that's going to be the main point of discussion, I think.
0: Right. And of course, I guess it makes sense when the Iran MOU is not, it doesn't seem to be in effect. If the first point is to stop the bombing in Lebanon, this has not happened. So it's not a win. The deal is not really in place. So I guess Trump has to save face and perhaps now switch gears to bringing about peace, in quotes, in between Ukraine and Russia.
1: I mean, perhaps. I mean, Iran has not officially declared the MOU to be completely off. You know, right now, Iran, they just had the ceremony, the burial of Supreme Leader Khamenei was killed. Hundreds of thousands of Iranians in the streets. And a lot of world leaders sending messages of sympathy and support. They're buried Supreme Leader Khamenei. As far as Iran is concerned, they haven't completely abandoned the MOU. Like, the MOU, Memorandum of Understanding, makes clear that, like you said, there is supposed to be an end to the fighting in Lebanon, and there clearly is not. However, Iran has not announced that it's over. They said that according to the MOU, they have the right to control the Strait of Hormuz for the next 2 months, at least. And so they've blocked it. They're still controlling it. They are letting some ships go through, but they're still controlling it. So it's not clear. Neither the USA nor Iran has officially said that, oh, the MOU is out. We're just at war again. They haven't done that yet. And if that were happening, if that were the case, we'd be seeing more bombing and we'd be seeing, you know, more destruction. The biggest untold story, though, is that all the military bases of the United States in the Middle East have been destroyed. And that's not getting any play in American media. They did evacuate them ahead of time, so a lot of the soldiers were not killed. The death number of U.S. military personnel was low. But U.S. military bases throughout the region have just been pummeled and destroyed. And U.S. media is covering that up and not acknowledging that. But the Iranian retaliation against U.S. bases throughout the region was massive.
0: Right. Caleb, thank you very much for joining us on Frontline Voices. Caleb Maupin, journalist, author, and founder of the Center for Political Innovation. Thank you for your comments today.
1: Sure thing.
0: And that's all we have time for this afternoon. I want to thank Michael G. Haskins and Reggie Johnson for engineering. Our WBAI news intern reporters are Kerry McDay, Gianna Perez, and Sal Tadzinski. 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I'll be back on Friday. Next up is Arnie Arniston with The Attitude. And don't miss the Chris Hedges Report at 6 p.m. and Building Bridges with Mimi Rosenberg at 7 p.m. And I see the checks that come in, and I'm really grateful for all the support and all the appreciation you have for the programming on the station. Keep it up. We need all the help we can get. Thank you.

0: 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And the previous program was Frontline Voices, heard weekdays at noon here on WBAI New York, 99.5 FM and WBAI.org online. All right, folks, you know what the deal is. I got a little bit of time here. That means that I'm going to play a commentary coming from independent journalist Caitlin Johnstone being read by Tim Foley. And this one is called "They Fearmonger About Communism Because They Can't Oppose Real Problems." So here we go.
1: They fearmonger about communism because they can't oppose real problems. And other notes. As self-styled democratic socialists make some advancement in blue states, Republicans have launched a renewed fearmongering campaign about the urgent threat of communism, an ideology with no meaningful political existence in the United States. At a speech on Wednesday, President Trump said that communism is the greatest threat to our country, which would lead to the ultimate annihilation of civilization. This is just the latest in a string of rhetoric from the president as he tries to drum up fear about progressive Democrats to prevent massive losses in the midterms. Democratic socialist politicians are still a small minority in U.S. politics, and conflating them with communists is absurd. Communism seeks the complete dismantling of capitalism and the imperialist world order it holds in place at gunpoint, while Western democratic socialists typically just seek a gentler, more photogenic capitalist empire where things like healthcare and public transportation are funded by taxes. The West in general, and the U.S. in particular, have spent generations stomping out communism. And, at least within the confines of the Western world, they have been remarkably successful at it. In 2026, the United States is so very, very, very, very far from communism that viewing it as a threat is just a sign of weak-minded cowardice and jumping at shadows paranoia. It's kind of like reading about a brush fire in Nigeria and then worrying it's going to burn its way across the world to show up at your doorstep. But I suppose if I were in Trump's position, I might be fear-mongering about communism, too. He just lost the war in Iran. Everyone hates his support for Israel. People are critical of his astonishing levels of corruption and his known Epstein associations. And it's not like he disagrees with Democrats on enough issues to take a real position of substance. What else does he have in his arsenal besides vapid fear-mongering about an imaginary boogeyman? The leader of the most murderous and tyrannical power structure on Earth can't take a stand against the real problems in our world, because the power structure is the source of those problems. So instead, he has to invent fictional monsters to fight. House lawmakers have blocked a congressional debate to remove Section 219, formerly Section 224, from the National Defense Spending Bill, which means the U.S. and Israel will be intimately merging their military technology to a significantly greater extent than they already were. And hell, why not? Why keep pretending the U.S. and Israeli war machines are two separate entities? Why keep pretending Israel's war crimes are separate from America's war crimes? If you're already living together, you might as well get married. U.S. human rights expert and anti-war activist Dan Kovalik was recently detained at Liverpool's John Lennon Airport by UK counterterrorism police, where they reportedly confiscated his devices, interrogated him, took his fingerprints, and even took a DNA sample. The Empire's war on dissent continues. Also in the UK, the Canary has been debanked by Lloyds, placing the anti-Zionist outlet under immediate financial crisis. As of this writing, Lloyds has refused to justify the move, but this new development is definitely something to keep an eye on. If banks start dropping dissident media because of their content, we're all in a whole lot of trouble. You always see liberal Zionists claiming that it's possible to love Israel and hate Benjamin Netanyahu. This is an absurd position to hold, because there's nothing you can hate about Netanyahu that isn't also innately true of the apartheid state of Israel. Hate Netanyahu because he's racist? Israel has always been racist. Hate Netanyahu because he's a war criminal? Israel has always committed war crimes. Hate Netanyahu because he abuses and oppresses Palestinians? Israel has always abused and oppressed Palestinians. Hate Netanyahu because he starts wars with Israel's neighbors? Israel has always started wars with its neighbors. Liberal Zionists act like Netanyahu has all these bad qualities that the genocidal apartheid state of Israel does not also have, but that's just plain false. Israel was built on the premise of nonstop violence and abuse, and nonstop violence and abuse is all it has ever delivered from its very inception. Israel was built on a political ideology that is inherently racist and violent. And it is that racism and violence that elevated Benjamin Netanyahu to power. Netanyahu didn't create Israel's violence and racism. Israel's violence and racism created Netanyahu.
2: I'm Max Pringle with these headlines. The man charged in the assassination of

0: have a proverbial slam dunk case. If the crime meets Utah's standard for aggravating circumstances, the death penalty would be an option. Sources say Charlie Kirk's parents and his widow, Erica Kirk, will be attending the hearing. I'm Jennifer King.
1: Ukrainian officials said today that Russia has launched a massive missile and drone attack on Ukraine, killing at least 18 people. The assault highlights gaps in Ukraine's air defenses, particularly the need for more Patriot interceptor missiles. 12 people died in the capital Kyiv, Russia's main target, and 6 more in the wider region. Ukrainian President Volodymyr Zelensky is expected to address the issue at a NATO summit in Ankara this week. The attack follows a deadly strike on Kyiv last Thursday. Ukraine's Air Force reports that all 29 ballistic missiles hit their targets, underscoring the urgent need for more defense support. Britain has imposed sanctions on 9 Russian people and entities for developing chemical weapons. The Foreign Office announced the sanctions today, targeting 7 people and 2 scientific institutes. They're accused of creating a toxin used to kill opposition leader Alexei Navalny in 2024 and a nerve agent used to attack former spy Sergei Skripal in 2018. The sanctions coincide with Britain's criticism of what it called Russia's unsafe actions toward Royal Navy vessels in the Arctic. The Defense Ministry released images of UK F-35 jets intercepting a Russian aircraft near a British carrier strike group in the Norwegian Sea. The ministry described the Russian activities as unsafe and unprofessional. President Trump is headed to Ankara, Turkey this week for the annual NATO summit. Last year, he pushed NATO allies to spend more on defense. This year, he'll try to follow up on those pledges. He's also expected to meet with Ukraine's President Volodymyr Zelensky. Sungmin Kim has more.
2: Now, every country in NATO pledges to spend a certain level of their GDP on defense spending. And President Trump has been angry for years that a lot of NATO countries don't actually fulfill that defense spending pledge. He says the United States picks up too much of the tab. So we're going to be watching how he behaves at NATO this week, how he interacts with other NATO leaders and his attitude towards them, particularly as the alliance deals with very thorny issues such as the war in Ukraine. One thing that we do expect to see is a bilateral meeting between President Trump and President Erdogan. And a lot of that meeting is going to be centered on the issue of fighter jets. This is an issue that has been long running. It dates back actually to President Trump's first term back in 2019. What it boils down to is that Turkey wants to buy these F-35 fighter jets that the U.S. possesses, but Turkey has a separate Russian missile defense system that the U.S. is worried about, basically that the information about the F-35 jets' capabilities could make its way back to Russia because Turkey has this Russian missile system. And this has been a very contentious factor in the U.S. and Turkey relationship.
1: And that's Sungmin Kim. The UN Children's Agency reports over 300 children have been killed or injured in Sudan in the first 6 months of the year, mostly from drone strikes. Sudan has been locked in a civil war between the military and the Rapid Support Forces, or RSF, since 2023. Fighting has been concentrated in Kordofan, Darfur, and Blue Nile states, with drone warfare causing 60% of the casualties. The UN and others warn of potential atrocities as forces battle for El Obeid in North Kordofan. Drone strikes and shelling have targeted civilian infrastructure, putting over 500,000 people at risk. The UN urges protection for civilians and infrastructure. The UN has called the Sudan conflict the world's worst humanitarian crisis. Those are the Pacifica headlines. I'm Max Pringle.
3: 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It's 1 p.m.

0: Hi, this is Arnie Arneson, and this is the Monday edition of The Attitude with Arnie Arneson and producers Dave Scott and Stephanie Collins. You know what we call Monday? We call Monday Rethink the Week. When do we tape Monday? We tape Monday on Friday morning. And this is going to be an interesting show because we are buffering the 250th anniversary of the United States. So we're taping on the day before, and you will hear it on the day really after the big weekend. So a lot of what we talk about will be interesting to reflect on Monday. I've been doing this now for a couple of days. I will continue to do this for the next month and a half. I begin my show by reading Brian Bilstone's poem, America's a Gun. I am dedicating this to the United States Supreme Court that has so bastardized the Second Amendment that it is really even hard to understand what they're looking at. And here's what Brian writes. America's a gun. America's a gun. England is a cup of tea. France, a wheel of ripened brie. Greece, a short, squat olive tree. America's a gun. Brazil is football on the sand. Argentina, Maradona's hand. Germany, an oompa band. America's a gun. Holland is a wooden shoe. Hungary, a goulash stew. Australia, a kangaroo. America's a gun. Japan is a thermal spring. Scotland is a highland fling. Ugh. Oh, better to be anything than America as a gun. So I have a couple of interesting real opening thoughts, and they're very random, and I've been like on a roll on my Facebook page. So rather than sort of focusing on one, I'm going to give you a little snippet of what I've been doing. So here's one of my random thoughts. Folks have been trying to divert attention from the Trump corruption adjacent scheme that enhanced his personal wealth by billions of dollars by pointing to Minnesota. So I thought folks would want to know that Amy Bach, a white woman, was the mastermind of Minnesota's biggest fraud scheme. Parentheses. Not that race matters, except to Trump and MAGA. Here's another one. And this one I love, and this one I dedicate Egberto in part to Texas. Okay, so you need to know this because you're going to be one of our guests. If I were planning lesson plans for a high school math economics class in Texas, I would start by quoting Exodus 20:15, you shall not steal, and then Leviticus 19:11, you must not steal, you must not lie or deceive one another. I would then hand out copies of Trump's 927-page financial disclosure form filed with the U.S. Government of Ethics, Office of Ethics, divide the class into four teams, and ask them to calculate the amount of wealth the form reveals, ask them to determine where the wealth comes from, and compare the dates of purchase or sale of stock or other assets with newspaper headlines of that week that might suggest an executive action or regulation that might be reflected in the activity. Parentheses, an opportunity to encourage media literacy as well as math. Do you think I would be brought before the school board and suspended on the spot, even though I'm centering the lesson on the Bible? So I just was thinking about the fact that now we're going to get Bible lessons. And then The Nation magazine did this, and I've been sending this to all my friends in Norway. And I wrote, they've already been recognized by the Profiles in Courage Award. The people of the Twin Cities of Minnesota were honored with the 2026 John F. Kennedy Profile in Courage Award for risking their safety to peacefully protect neighbors and immigrant community members from an unprecedented federal law enforcement operation. And then I said, and this is a way for the Nobel Peace Prize folks to rehabilitate their tarnished reputation after choosing Venezuelan opposition leader Maria Corina Machado, who then turned around and gave it to Trump. And the recommendation from The Nation is, give them the Nobel Peace Prize. And I totally am supportive of that. And then I will pass on the story of Governor Jared Polis, but we can talk about that later. And I've been thinking about what's happening in this primary, and Democrats are so intent on taking over both the Senate and the House, but in particular, they see more hope in the House. And there's a real division between the moderate Democrats, the conservative Democrats, the Democratic Socialists. But I wrote the following. I wrote, politics isn't about finding people who agree with you on everything. It's finding enough people to push the Jeep out of the mud together. And this is my recommendation after the primary. We need to come together. Because right now, what is so horrific has to be stopped. So joining us right now for a Rethink the Week of the following talkers, Stephen Pimper, a professor of public policy and director of the Masters in Public Policy program at Vermont Law and Graduate School, author of four books and numerous articles. He's also the host of the New Books Network's Public Policy Channel. Welcome back to the program, Stephen.
1: Thank you, Arnie. Good to be here as ever.
0: Egberto Willis is a political blogger, a radio talk show host on KPFT, a business owner, a software developer, web designer, activist, and mechanical engineer in Kingwood, Texas. I don't think he ever sleeps. And I want to welcome Egberto back to the program. Thank you, Egberto.
1: Always my honor.
0: Thank you. Lincoln Mitchell teaches political science and public policy at Columbia University. He's the author of 9 books, and his writings have appeared at CNN, Reuters, the New York Times, NBC, the San Francisco Examiner, and numerous other media platforms. For more of his work, you can subscribe to his Substack, Kibitzing with Lincoln. Welcome back, Lincoln.
2: Happy Arab 4th of July, everybody.
0: Yeah. Don't sound so subdued. Philippe de la Hose
2: That's
0: is
2: the exciting version of me.
0: Philippe de la Hose is a contributing editor for the New Republic, along with co-writer Gabby Duval. He runs Borderlines, a weekly newsletter breaking down the rapid pace of change in federal immigration policy. Has anything changed, Philippe, in that bio, or is that still accurate?
3: Borderlines is sort of on hiatus. I would say, contributing editor at the New Republic, lecturer at NYU is probably the best.
0: Okay, thank you, and thank you for joining us, Philippe, as well. So, Lincoln, I actually asked you at the very beginning, before we started the show, like what we should talk about. And you actually said 3 words. You said culmination, aberration, inevitable. Well, those are the 3 words I wrote down as I was listening to you talk. And I think you were looking at this moment, and you were looking at Donald Trump, and you were looking at a castrated Congress, and you were looking at a Supreme Court that doesn't represent anything that I represent when it comes to thinking of justice. And I want to have you sort of go back to those 3 words and sort of explain what's in your head and why you mentioned that as something we should talk about, especially at this moment.
2: I'm not sure I would lead the listeners in by asking me to explain what's in my head, because that could be a very dark and strange discussion, but I will do my best to answer your question. Throughout the early years, we are now, let's say, 250 years on the dot, right? For 4% of that time, 4% of that time, 1 out of 25, 10 out of 250, we've been in the era of Trump. He hasn't been in the White House the whole time, but this has been the Donald Trump era. So let's say I made you a really nice meal, a soup, and it was really good, but 4% was, I'm going to be polite, poison, you know? What would you think? Would you eat that soup? So this is a long piece of our history. And I think early in this time, many people wanted to treat it as an aberration. As if on election day 2016 now, and the primaries going up to that in the Republican side, some people did something they never did and voted for this nasty, avaricious, addled fascist. I could go on and on with the adjectives, but you get the point. And that was appealing because we didn't have to look inward at who we were as people, as what we were as a country. We could just say, oh, somehow this happened. The problem with that, although it was convenient, it maybe made us feel good, is it wasn't true. So for me, I've always long believed that this is a culmination. The roots of Donald Trump go back to the founding, when we were 13 colonies, not even, you know, states yet. And they wrote a document in the Declaration of Independence, just for example, says nothing about abolishing slavery. It says nothing really about human and political rights. It says about independence of these polities. And then we have the Constitution, where we begin to fight it out a little bit. But that element, that commitment to the white nationalist idea, right? And to some extent, this discussion between those of us in this virtual room now, and many of our listeners who have a hope, an aspiration of what the United States can be, what America can be. And I think we'd have a lot of common ground. We have much more social democratic vision, much more pluralist vision, but their vision is who America is. And that question of who, and for them, it's people who are white and people who are Christian. And that includes upholding institutions like slavery, segregation, the whole nine, you know, all of these horrors. And this is a culmination of that. So Donald Trump didn't come out of nowhere. So then the question I ask as we reflect on our 250th, and here I'm less certain, is was this inevitable? Did it always have to go this way? Or were there times when we could have set the course, the end of Reconstruction? Did we have to let the South, from a political perspective, win the Civil War after defeating them on the battlefield, right? The New Deal, were there opportunities to expand it more? Did we have to kind of move away from, to get deep into history, the Henry Wallace wing of our political life and move towards the kind of Truman Eisenhower wing? And you can go on into this era. I'm just going to raise that question rather than try to answer.
0: Oh, okay, so I'm going to turn to you, Stephen, but then I actually want to go to Philippe, because Philippe, you mentioned something about the Pope and excommunication. And as I'm listening to Lincoln, I want to actually sort of of thread that in, Philippe, but Stephen, you would like to respond next.
1: So I want to bring our attention back to the bicentennial in 1976. And among those asked to make statements on that occasion was Thurgood Marshall, who was the first African-American Supreme Court justice, and of course one of was the head of the NAACP Legal Defense Fund that, among other things, argued Brown versus Board of Education before the Supreme Court. And upon that occasion, let me just read to you what Marshall had to say. He wrote, "I do not believe that the meaning of the Constitution was forever fixed at the Philadelphia Convention, nor do I find the wisdom, foresight, and sense of justice exhibited by the framers particularly profound. To the contrary, the government they devised was defective from the start, requiring several amendments, a civil war, and momentous social transformation to attain the system of constitutional government and its purported respect for the individual freedoms and human rights we hold as fundamental today. When contemporary Americans cite the Constitution, they invoke a concept that is vastly different from what the framers barely began to construct two centuries ago." So a couple of quick points on that to link back to Lincoln's observation, right? As I think about how it is we got to this horrific moment that we inhabit here as we mark 250 years since the Declaration of Independence, I think we got the 250 thing wrong. It should be the end of the Revolutionary War, not the Declaration, right? Because the Declaration was just us saying, yeah, we should have some self-government, and then we actually had to fight a giant, ugly war in order to get it that didn't end until 1983, arguably. Here's the point. To get to this moment, there are at least three monumental failures we need to confront. One of them is the one that Marshall points to, the failures of the Constitution itself. It was a deeply failed document from the start and continues to fail us in a thousand ways. And the reverence that still some people hold for it is part of the problem. We treat it as a religious document rather than a compromise created by 55 property-owning, slave-holding white men.
0: Right.
1: Second is a failure of accountability, some of which Lincoln gestured toward. And if we just look at the modern era, right, we've got utter failure to hold accountable people in power who do wrong. From Ford's pardoning of Nixon to the United States Supreme Court awarding the 2000 election to George W. Bush, to the failure of the savings and loan crisis, to the fact that nobody in the financial crisis went to prison and instead Barack Obama appointed them to senior positions in the Treasury, to no one in the Bush administration going to jail for war crimes, et cetera, et cetera. Right? That all sets the stage for Trump to step in and look like a continuation rather than an aberration. And the third piece that I would lay on the table is failures of media, failures of information, failures of the ability to create a common shared knowledge built on common understanding. And the more I think about these problems, the more I conclude that it's the information problem that, in fact, needs to be solved first if we are going to have something that looks like genuine democratic participation and people banding together to create a government that serves their collective interests.
0: So what I'm hearing from you is consistent lack of accountability. I mean, over and over and over again. And I mentioned this the other day, but I think it's really important. I think actually Thomas Jefferson would admit that it's a flawed document. And one of the things I've been talking about is that Thomas Jefferson wrote a note to John Adams' son-in-law, and he said that every 20 years he thinks we should have a revolution. He actually said
1: that. The tree of liberty must be refreshed from time to time with the blood of patriots and tyrants.
0: He acknowledged it was
1: flawed. Which has become, unfortunately, a banner of the violent right.
0: I know, but I'm just telling you. And then one more thing, and then I'm going to go to you, Philippe. And that is, you talk about this reverence for the Constitution. You know who absolutely has no reverence for it? The majority on the Supreme Court. no reverence for the Constitution. They are literally rewriting everything in their political image. It doesn't matter what the words say. It doesn't matter what the historical context is. They have no reverence for it. So here we are beating ourselves up, talking about how we should rewrite the Constitution or we should expand the Supreme Court. Guess who's actually pointing the way? It is the majority in the Supreme Court that's basically flipped the bird at the Constitution. They are not literally making decisions that have any value when it comes to the Constitution because they're rewriting it as we speak. But Philippe, you mentioned something very interesting, and I was not following this story. And you talked about the fact that the Pope has now excommunicated a group called the Society of St. Pius X. Now, I'm not familiar with this group, but then again, and I'm looking at an article about religion. A group of traditionalists directly defied Pope Leo by ordaining four new bishops without his consent, calling it their sacred duty during a ritual-laden ceremony. The society has received repeated warnings from the Vatican that the ordinations would constitute a schismatic act and trigger automatic excommunication of all the bishops involved and everyone else. What I love about this story is that he pulled the trigger. He actually said there will be accountability. So the difference between what we've seen in America is the lack of accountability with Barack Obama, with Gore v. Bush, with all these things. What we're seeing now with what Donald Trump did by pardoning everyone after January 6th, we're afraid of accountability. And what Pope Leo is doing once again is providing a level of political leadership as well as religious leadership and demanding that, you know what? This is what we said. This is wrong. And if you exercise it, you're gone. And I'm in awe of that, Philippe, because I'm not used to it.
3: I mean, you know, and very briefly, it's like this order began essentially in the 1970s in response to the Catholic Church adopting certain more quote unquote kind of classic liberal positions on certain things. The founder was excommunicated and then effectively pardoned essentially in the Catholic hierarchy. And what did that do? It just made the problem grow, right? It made, you know, them more emboldened to take steps like this. And now, the consequence is one that was far greater than a lot of people had theorized, which is the excommunication not only of these so-called bishops, but the priests that were involved with this order, the followers who had attended mass with this order, and so on and so forth, which a lot of people may see as an extreme response. But I ask this, what is the alternative, right? You know, what could be done otherwise? And so I think, you know, obviously this is a different situation. The Pope is effectively a monarch. You know, there's a more streamlined path towards this kind of accountability. But what it is demonstrating is that there's only some point to which you can compromise with people who want to tear down, you know, the principle, the not even just the kind of the sort of understandings, but the very fundamental principles on which you're building a supposed society. And to kind of ping off of what Stephen was saying, you know, the lack of accountability and the sort of the original sin of compromise is really what has tainted the experiment, the American experiment. Not that, you know, compromise inherently is a sort of a dirty concept, but look at the compromises that have formed our history, right? The Three-Fifths Compromise, the Missouri Compromise that effectively ended Reconstruction and handed control back to sort of the slave owners, you know, in the aftermath of the Civil War. And so, or sort of in the run up, you know, and so like what we're looking at here, you know, is the idea that you have to have a circumstance where you do not extend the hand, right? And you use the tools that are available, you know, in our history, sometimes militarily, ideally politically, to kind of slap down the forces that are trying to sort of take over. And so, you know, the fact that, you know, I mean, this is like, you know, pointless sometimes it feels to spin these wheels, but like that Trump was not arrested immediately after, you know, leaving office. And
0: yes,
3: you know, we'll also
0: exactly.
3: say, look, I mean, how could you do that? Why not? I mean, you know, like, so we all saw the crimes committed openly, you know, against the country, right, in public view. And so, you know, that we've just sort of moved on, I think, is another compromise that you know, just once more shows the fragility
0: And I want to go back, Alberto, I want to go back to something that Lincoln said. It was this inevitable, and you mentioned that Trump should have been arrested. You know when Trump should have been arrested? When he was in New York as a real estate mogul. Okay? So let's go back to who turned away from accountability. And it was the bankers and the realtors and the construction company and people in public office who looked the other way. He should never have gotten this far. but there has always been, Egberto, a lack of accountability, which makes me crazy. And I'm going to just share a quick story, and then I'm going to actually bring you on after the break. But my daughter was 7 years old, Egberto, and she and a group of other 7 and 8 year olds apparently cheated on a test. Okay. And they were told that they had to go to suspension. She was a little kid, like 7 or 8 years old. And I said to her, did you cheat? And she would not acknowledge it. I said, did you do something wrong? And she said, well, you know. Anyway, I said, well, you're going to suspension on Saturday morning. Okay. She comes home from suspension, Egberto, furious with me. Do you know why? Every other parent got their kid out of suspension but me. But me. And she said to me, Mommy, you don't love me. And I went, oh, my God, I so love you. But actions have consequences. And what was so depressing for me, Egberto, my kid's 44 today, okay? So understand how long ago this was, is that I was shocked by the decision of the principal. But who really undermined me were the other parents. The other parents. So this question of accountability, I feel like, to a large extent, it is even part of our maybe collective DNA that somehow people should get a pass. And in the end, that story of the Pope is a reminder, how many times do I have to tell you? And now that you have not heard, it's over, you're gone. And yet, do we have the capacity, Egberto, to actually create the leadership that will ultimately pull that trigger? Because it has to be pulled. Otherwise, the rot continues. Egberto.
4: Let me just say, I think you want me to cover this on the other side of the...
0: No, break, yeah, but you can start. You can start.
4: Let me just say that accountability is magic, right? I so loved what both Lincoln and Stephen had to say about the Constitution because they said it much better than I have ever said it on air. But they are so right. And before the break, what I want to say is, and this to some will be blasphemy, but Donald Trump is nothing more than the instantiation of the entire group of founding fathers when you actually look at the actions of how the Constitution came to be and more. Back when I was a board member with Move to Amend, I never forgot what David, I can't remember his last name right now, who ran for president on the Green Party told me. He said, Egberto, always remember that the Constitution was a capital document. It was a property document. Unless you see that, you won't understand. You'll give it the reverence that we all give it. And once we realize exactly what it was, we can strive to it. We made a documentary called Legalize Democracy. Whoever gets a chance, look that documentary up, Legalize Democracy, because what we did in that documentary is prove that we started with a flawed constitution, and we the people, the good people, not the ones who, in effect, wanted to keep this the supremacy that we all speak about. We the people have consistently made 2 and 3 steps forward and taken steps backwards. And why is Donald Trump the perfect instantiation of who we actually are and who we've been from our inception? We know how to tell a story. We know how to sell. And Donald Trump is one of the best salesperson. I am from another country. As one from another country, the sales job that I got for who America was is quite a bit different than the America I came into. But I tell you, I became a naturalized citizen, and I'll be damned if I am not going to be a part of making America who America said it was.
0: And on that note, let's take a break. This, everyone, is the Monday edition of The Attitude, also known as Rethink the Week. When do we tape it? On Friday. We'll continue our conversation with Stephen Pimper, Egberto Willis, Lincoln Mitchell, and Philippe de la Hose. Again, reminding everyone, it is July 3rd. You'll be hearing this on July 6th. We are literally bookending an interesting weekend. Stick around, folks. We'll be right back.
5: Birthright citizenship. I'm Bill Newman for the Civil Liberties Minute. The 14th Amendment says all persons born or naturalized in the United States and subject to the jurisdiction thereof are citizens of the United States and the state wherein they reside. The subject to the jurisdiction language, the exception, excludes only children of foreign diplomats with immunity. So the Supreme Court ruled in 1898 in United States versus Wong Kim Ark, a decision affirmed about a dozen times over the next 125 years. But on the first day of his second term, Donald Trump issued an executive order attempting to nullify birthright citizenship. The ACLU sued. And on June 30th, the Supreme Court affirmed the constitutional right of birthright citizenship by a vote of 5-4. Justice Kavanaugh voted for birthright citizenship based on a 1940 law that Congress is free to change. So the law books will report that this case, Trump versus Barber, was decided 6-3. The decision is a victory, a big victory for civil rights and liberties. As Chief Justice Roberts wrote for the majority, citizenship then and now was the right to have rights, to freely participate in our political community. The framers of the 14th Amendment extended that promise to every free person born on this land. And today, we keep that promise.
6: Arnie Arneson's The Attitude is supported with a sustaining contribution from 1199 SEIU, the largest union of healthcare workers in the nation. For nearly a century, 1199 members have been at the forefront in the fight for workers' rights, racial justice, and quality care for all. And the United Steelworkers Local 4-200 represents nurses at Robert Wood Johnson University Hospital in New Brunswick, New Jersey. They are proud to support Arnie Arneson's The Attitude and the Pacifica Radio Network. They know safer staffing saves lives, and they went on strike to get it. As the parent union says, it hasn't been always easy, but nothing worth doing is. In fact, the hottest fires forge the hardest steel. We are also grateful for a sustaining contribution from 32BJ SEIU, America's largest building service union, representing more than 175,000 workers in 11 states and Washington, D.C. Organizing is 32BJ's lifeblood. Its strength comes from growing the collective. Its members say, when we fight, we win.
7: The rich are getting richer, the poor are getting poorer, and everyone in between is getting nickeled and dimed to death. The only way workers can get a fair shake in this world is by standing together in a union. A union that has the audacity to fight for fair wages, safe working conditions, and quality health care. A union that won't back down. A union that will take on the bosses, the corporate elites, and their lackeys. I'm John Samuelson, International President of the Transport Workers Union. That's what I believe. That's what we believe. Join us. Join the TWU, America's Fight Back Union.
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0: Welcome back to part two of the Monday edition of The Attitude with Arnie Arneson and producers Dave Scott and Stephanie Collins. We call Monday Rethink the Week. When do we tape it? We tape it on Friday morning. We're going to be rejoined by Stephen Pimper, professor of public policy and director of the Masters in Public Policy program at Vermont Law and Graduate School, Egberto Woodlays, who is a political blogger and radio talk show host on KPFT, Lincoln Mitchell, who teaches political science and public policy at Columbia University, and Philippe de la Hose, who's a contributing editor for The New Republic. So before we went to the break, Egberto, I said, I want to sort of bring you in right after the break. And one of the things I keep thinking about with the lack of accountability, and, you know, we're going to point to like Barack Obama and the fact that all the CEOs and financial institutions that took us to our economic knees, nobody did a perp walk. Okay. I'm thinking about what happened after we were mentioning just during the break about when Ford pardoned Nixon. Again, the lack of accountability. But the thing that I remember, because I cover Texas all the time, is Ken Paxton, who is your current attorney general, who's got the nomination to be in the U.S. Senate. And even the most Republican state, the Republican legislature realized, the House did, that this guy was just freaking corrupt, okay? And they impeached him. But then money turned around, and in the Senate, there was never a follow-through on that accountability. And what so scares me is that now the rot of Texas has the potential to be the rot of the U.S. Senate. Because once again, we are incapable of actually making a decision. This is so wrong. This cannot continue.
4: Let me tell you, Arnie, first of all, you know I revere you, first of all. Let me just say, but I think there was one minor thing that I made disagree a bit when you said the rot of Texas will bring us, bring the rot nationally. Look, first of all, I want to say a lot of people sit back and they think that, well, you know, Tallarico has a great chance, which I think he has because, and he has a great chance because the country, the people within the country themselves are changing. They're getting, they're becoming better people. When I earlier spoke about legalized democracy, that is a part of it also. We got together and the good ones of us go out there and look for what's positive. But earlier on, Lincoln and Stephen, and, you know, we were all speaking about not having accountability. We never hold those with supremacist notions accountable in this country. And that is, that has started from the inception of the country. We have people in Fort Worth right now that protested against Trump's gulags that have gotten 100 years in prison, but the people who fought and on January 6th got pardons.
0: Right.
4: And it happened. We heard a lot, we complain about January 6th, but the folks that got 100 years in Fort Worth last week or a couple weeks ago, it didn't even make the news proper. Earlier on, Stephen spoke about the big problem in this country is the media. He's absolutely right. Ken Paxton stands a chance of still winning because too many people have remained uninformed. Why? Because the media, and we have that propensity to not have accountability for those who are on the right side, on the correct side of the aisle. It gets people upset when I don't give our founding fathers a pass. And the reason I don't give a founding father a pass is we have Jefferson, who we know what he did with his mates, and we have Trump, who we know what he did with women.
0: With his mates.
4: Okay, so to not look at Donald Trump as being the instantiation of who we are, of who founded us, is again not holding those who need to be accountable accountable. And I'm so, I just felt a freedom when I listened to your entry, when I listened to what Lincoln had to say, when I listened to what Stephen had to say, because I tell you, it is not easy to come out the way we revere a certain group of folks in this country. It's not easy to simply come out and tell the truth. There are a lot of good people in America, a lot of good people, but we follow a certain path because of peer pressure, etc.
0: So what I'm trying to figure out is that our system of media, because you mentioned the media, Stephen, I'm going to go back to you, Lincoln. It's controlled by the advertisers. It's controlled by money. And if it's controlled by money, then they're only going to want to filter out certain information. They're going to discourage certain information. And what I think is so interesting is that the money also knows how to create the Fox Newses of the world, the Rush Limbaughs of the world, because what they do so effectively that the sort of mainstream media was not able to do is, how do people learn the lies? Because they're told 3 hours a day, 5 days a week, on Fox. Now we're being told in places like Texas, they're going to cherry pick what history they're going to get to learn. They're going to put in their selective sections of the Bible they get to learn. I mean, they are so good at promoting lies over and over again. And I guess my question is, how do we convince people that if it works with the lies, it could work with the truth?
2: Well, I'm not sure I'm quite as optimistic about that as you are with regards to the media, because we should note that, you know, for, I don't know, the 90s and the early part of this century, we talked about Fox, you know, and then a handful of right-wing, the New York Post, which is very influential here in the New York area. Today, and then we kind of, you know, we have social media, right? So a lot of the right-wing kind of fascist communications infrastructure is baked into social media. And, you know, I have this discussion with my students when they talk about the algorithm on the what used to be called Twitter or on Facebook and places like that. And I say, it's not the algorithm. It's the algorithm created by the fascists who own this, right?
0: Right,
2: so
0: of course, yes.
2: Elon Musk, you're not getting that because it's some, you know, kind of, it's like because you search about something about baseball, now you get some fascist information, right? You get it because Elon Musk wants you to.
0: Yeah.
2: But it's also CBS. Right, it's soon going to be CNN. But I don't disagree at all about the media with what you've said. I would add that we have to look in other places as well. There is a complex relationship, you know, always between education, media, culture. And I think these are all intertwined here. One of the things that strikes me is that we're having this discussion about the Constitution. In most American high schools, you would probably be thrown, literally thrown, asked to leave the classroom for making these points. And that is not just a flaw in our education system, but it's part of our culture. We are, and Stephen touched on this, and it has always struck me. You know, when I was, I know Felipe was talking about the excommunication. So I started Catholic school 6 years after Vatican II. And it was, you know, a fascinating experience for a young Jewish kid. But we, every day in my Catholic school, said the Lord's Prayer and then the Pledge of Allegiance. And I don't remember the order in which we did that. The entire, like, say, kindergarten through fifth grade would stand there. And, you know, it was California. It's usually outside. It's Lord's Prayer, the Catholic version, if you know the differences, followed by the Pledge of Allegiance to the United States. And in my very young mind, I knew that the Lord, I mean, I knew enough to know that, like, this Jesus guy had some good ideas. He was one of our guys, but it wasn't me. You know, it wasn't where I was. But in my mind, I had a hard time distinguishing these. I was very young. So we present these ideas as theology.
0: As theology.
2: Which leaves, as the Pope Leo very effectively informed us, and I tend to like the guy, leaves very little room for debate, right? It's presented as a truth. And so people bring to, so if you say, you know, the Constitution, and I say this to my students, but they're grad students. There was a lot of really interesting work on the Constitution, but you can't defend it on the ground that it's democratic. But if you say that to people in America more broadly, a lot of what you're going to get back is not, oh, come on, or, well, you know, it's a flawed document, but, or, huh, could you explain that more? Or even I disagree. It's going to be anger. Because what you're saying in so many words is that your secular deity isn't a deity. So there is a complicated but important interaction. And this, as we approach this 250th anniversary, we really have to wrestle with this question of what is America? Because there are people who say, and I happen to have been doing some reading on this over the week, that what America is white nationalism, is the Constitution. And then there are people like, presumably many of our listeners and all of us, I think, who say what America should be is a place where we have equality. Is a place where we have a social safety net. We're a big country, a lot of people, it's huge, all of that, relative to most countries, but we can be a modern, functioning, social democratic state that recognizes the right of all people. Those are really different visions of the United States, and they've been clashing, this is what I was trying to say earlier, since before the Constitution.
0: No, I know.
2: And Donald Trump is the culmination of that, but to assume that everyone's on the same page here, we really have different visions of what America is, and it starts in that culture, education, media nexus.
0: It's interesting, Stephen. So I hear the word equality from Lincoln, and maybe 20 years ago, I gave a speech at Simmons College. And my speech at Simmons College was talking about how do you define equality? And what I did was I said, it's a simple math problem. I said, because equality is in sameness. And I said, here's what I mean. 2 = 2, 4 = 4, 5 = 5. But guess what? 1 + 1 = 2. 5 - 4 = 1. So I went through this whole little very simple. I said, so here's what equality is. It is not cookie cutter. It is not the same. I don't need to be white. I don't need to be black. I mean, the idea of equality is something we've never even really taught what it means. We use words, but we don't actually define these words. So once again, if you are going to be able to repeat the lie, and you're going to be able to talk about the white Christian nationalists and the fact, because again, you have now defined the terms that we have been incapable of doing. And I think that that's part of the problem is our educational system has been so, it's been afraid. It's been afraid. And you've heard me tell the story over and over again about the little boy who's getting bar mitzvahed. And at the end of the bar mitzvah, the rabbi turns to him and says to him, what did you learn this year, my son? And the little boy looks at his parents and looks at the rabbi and says, I learned that doing right is hard. It is hard. But we don't, again, these are the lessons we don't teach, which is why the lies are so successful, Stephen.
1: And I think I said before we started that one of the things I've been struggling with is sort of how as an American does one sort of confront this moment and think about it and sort of what kind of meaning does one attach to it. And I'm struck by Egberto talking about the story that he had heard about what the United States was as someone outside it, and then what he confronted as he actually met the country and saw the disconnect. But that story is extraordinary, right? We have never really lived up to it. But imagine if we were to take it seriously, what that would look like. And I am going to do something I am not wont to do. I'm going to defend Thomas Jefferson a little bit. Since we are looking at the 250th anniversary of the Declaration, I want to remind folks that he showed us what legitimate government looks like and what one does. So if you'll indulge me for a second time, I'm instead of going to read Thurgood Marshall, I want to read you a little Thomas Jefferson, right? We hold these truths to be self-evident, people have heard, that all men are created equal, that they are endowed by the Creator with certain inalienable rights, that among these are life, liberty, and the pursuit of happiness. This is the important part. That to secure these rights, governments are instituted among men, deriving their just powers from the consent of the government. That whenever any form of government becomes destructive of these ends, it is the right of the people to alter and abolish it and to institute new government, laying its foundation on such principles and organizing its powers in such forms as to them shall seem most likely to affect their safety and happiness. We do not have to reject that founding scripture if we don't want to. We can point to it and say it gives us the right. Remember that the Declaration is an articulation of the right of revolution, still, I would argue, as useful today as it was 250 years ago.
0: So imagine, Philippe, being able to say that in class. I mean, this is, it's kind of like how they define the Second Amendment, and they edit out the beginning, and you only get certain words, and then we hear about Thomas Jefferson, and we only get certain words, and again, context is important, texture is important, accountability is important, being able to define the terms. But again, that's been part of the problem, is we walk into this with a lack of knowledge and a lack of humility. And I remember John McCain saying once that I will make mistakes, Arnie. This is Senator McCain when he was running for president. I said, but the test of a true leader, he said, is to not only acknowledge the mistake and to own the mistake, but then figure out how to rehabilitate it. Now, he may not have ever lived up to that, but like Jefferson, he understood that you don't walk away from failure. You have to look it in the eye and acknowledge it, because otherwise, guess what? You fail again. Philippe.
3: Yeah, you know, now that we've been talking about sort of like how history is understood and taught in sort of the way that these documents are understood, I was listening to a Freakonomics episode where they were talking to the president of Vanderbilt University, which has been kind of, you know, presented itself as avoiding some of the scrutiny of the Trump administration that other universities have been hit with and blah, blah, blah. And the president was telling, you know, the hosts here, you know, that it's partly because they have this institutional neutrality and, you know, that they've been dealing with the problems that they have of all of these academics who are, you know, trying to kind of, you know, are led by ideology and yada, yada. And, you know, the host asked him, listen, but, you know, aren't some of these things just kind of facts? Aren't they sort of true things that should, you know, academics have come to understand through their studies and are trying to impart upon their students? And, you know, the president of Vanderbilt, whose name I'm forgetting, said, no, you know, I'm paraphrasing here, but effectively, like, it's not the job of these academics to determine what's true or not. It's to kind of foment inquiry, and, you know, we shouldn't be telling people. You know,
1: president of a university.
3: It's not ridiculous distilled, but this has become a sort of a pretty widespread belief, and I think that's kind of, you know, in terms of us talking about the problems with the media, problems with education, problems with their politics, this is to some extent not the only, but this is one of the root causes that we've sort of, you know, allowed ourselves to exist in the system where, you know, people are treating kind of reality is treating the sort of the circumstances that arise around us as kind of perennially up for debate, right? And so, you know, debate and inquiry obviously are part of the kind of, you know, our pursuits as a society, but, you know, we kind of have ceded a lot of ground, I think, here in terms of kind of...
0: A lot of ground. What I just heard that you say from the president of Vanderbilt is that he has abandoned the truth. That there is no obligation to teach facts, and there's no... So here we have the other side.
2: The truth is Vanderbilt didn't reject the Trump pact. Vanderbilt was one of the universities that was offered this get to the top of the list to be, you know, if you agree with these kind of the fascist agenda. And Vanderbilt did not reject it outright as many other universities did. That's pretty relevant background here. So yes. That's Vanderbilt.
0: Yeah.
2: It's a good baseball team, though.
0: But to even say that that's not the obligation of their faculty, what does that say, Philippe?
2: Of course. This has discredited itself.
0: Completely. Go on,
3: kind
0: real quick.
3: You know, as somebody who's been navigating the contemporary media landscape, you know, to touch on that point as well, right? You know, it's like part of the reason that it's so much harder to kind of get people to kind of understand, you know, these complex contours of our reality is that it's so much easier. You know, there's actually a distinction in the message that, you know, Fox et al. Are pushing. It's much simpler, right? It's so much easier to say, you know, this is how things are. You can blame the immigrants. You can sort of, you know,
0: right,
3: the government is getting down. You know, it's so much more difficult to say, well, you know, there are certain inefficiencies in the way the government is run. But if you think about it from the perspective of, you know, these giant federal agencies that do food inspection, right, you lose people, right, in some sense. And so that's, you know, something that we like, you know, has been so difficult to navigate, I think, in kind of also just an increasingly
0: let me just turn to Egberto. Egberto, but what I think is interesting is I think people are beginning to slowly figure that out. What we're now seeing is unions now have a 71% approval rating. And one of the reasons is that what unions teach, who's the best organizing tool for workers? The boss. The boss. What are we realizing now with AI? Not only about water, not only about our jobs, not only about electricity, but that we will be replaced by billionaires that don't care about us. So I think what is really interesting about this moment is that for the first time, people are beginning to look up, Egberto. They're recognizing by looking up what ultimately is happening. And that's really, I think, the strength of the democratic socialists is that they are really sort of teaching us to a large extent what it is we need, we want, we deserve. And they know how to look up to say who is denying it to us.
4: You know, for decades, from our inception, we have been victims of peer pressure. As parents became latchkey parents, and as in a lot of ways, our Gen Zs and our younger millennials started to do things on their own and finally didn't listen to the Red Scare or communism and all this kind of stuff. They actually came to the conclusion that, wait a minute, when we are a socialized being, we effectively become better and we can accomplish more. And by the way, look at what has been happening. You see the fear that parents used to put. I don't know about you, but in the old days, parents would tell you, don't buck the system, just abide. If you take a look at what the Senate is doing, it's just abiding. If you take a look at Congress, it's just abiding. It's not pushing the envelope. Every time that we saw the envelope pushed, the Vietnam War, people got their skulls cracked. That is what happened. Well, you know, we have a new breed now. And these new breed weren't, the fear wasn't put into this new breeds, these breeds minds, mindset and bodies. And they are executing and they're executing well. Who would believe that a guy with the courage and intellect of Mamdani would be the mayor of a big city like New York? Who would believe that somebody like, the Ethiopian woman that won in Colorado would come, and these are people that when you hear them articulate, they sound well beyond their 29 or 30 or their 34 and 29 years old respectively. And not only that, but they know the issues and they're not cornered by the past. They don't fear saying, because I say this doesn't make me that. And I am going to tell things the way they are. It's a changing of the guard. And in changing of the guard, it's a better guard that we're getting.
0: Well, but and so, Lincoln, you began the conversation by talking about, is this inevitable? So maybe in part, what is inevitable is eventually people would figure out what they have been denied. We cannot be the richest country in the world and have to wait till you're age 40 to buy a house. You cannot be the richest country in the world and not be able to go to a doctor when you're sick. You cannot maybe be the richest.
2: Maybe we should stop calling ourselves the richest country in the world, right?
4: Because we aren't.
2: Because we're not. And that's part of the things you have to say about America. Because if you don't, the response is anger. We are not the richest country in the world because you graduate from college with debt. We are not the richest country in the world because if you get sick, you're in really bad shape. We're not the richest country in the world because people have to work. So, Igberto, you look, you're about to jump in, so go ahead.
4: Yes, I really want to jump in for this reason, because all of this, we have to understand, was orchestrated. You know, you have to feed a fire every time, right? So we've been feeding the fire since our inception. We've been feeding the fire. And when the fire was about to go, there are many times that the fire was about to go out. When progressives were taking over in the late 60s and 70s, we got the Powell memo to really say we have to infiltrate all these different avenues, the churches, the schools, and everything else to ensure that we keep the population dumb, uninformed. Because look at what you just said, Lincoln. You end with a lot of debt. You end with you tell millennials and you tell Gen Xers and you tell baby boomers about that, and they still think capitalism is real. Capitalism is something that's worthy. But when you
2: part of what we have to understand is that this has, like, we are having a changing of the guard. Remember, the young Mother Nature always bats last, right? The young people always win. The old people always die off. That's just a fact of nature.
4: Yes.
2: But we've also had these moments. I mean, we've had these moments in the past, right? So I think, you know, this is the beginning of a process. It's not, and we've gotten the first a couple steps down the aisle and not gotten all the way in the past. So the challenge is before us. And we have to recognize that there are setbacks. We have forces in this country, enormously powerful financial forces, and a Gestapo that will do anything they can to stop this. So it's not going to be easy.
0: All right, Stephen,
1: one final quote.
0: Stephen.
1: Tom Paine, "We can begin the world anew," he wrote in Common Sense, that is widely credited for helping to kickstart the American Revolution. We can begin the world anew. It is exhausting. It is hard. It is difficult. Others before us have done it. We can seize this moment and do it too. We can, in fact, begin the world anew.
0: And by saying that, you've now liberated me to celebrate tomorrow, because tomorrow is July 4th. I begin the world anew. That's an incredibly powerful message for how we look at what's going to happen on July 4th. And, of course, you'll be hearing this on July 6th. Let me thank my panel from Rethink the Week, Stephen Pimper, Professor of Public Policy and Director of the Pastors and Public Policy Program at Vermont Law School, Egberto Willes, political blogger and radio talk show host, Lincoln Mitchell, teaches political science at Columbia University, and Philippe Delahose, contributing editor for The New Republic. Have an interesting weekend, everyone, and start the world anew on Saturday, July 4th. Thank you for that. That was fabulous.
4: Thank you so kindly, Arnie. And
0: you're
4: everybody
0: welcome.
4: Else, that was great.
2: Have a
0: Thank
2: good
0: you.
2: Weekend.
0: All right, this is the Monday edition of The Attitude. We will schmooze tomorrow, everyone. Ciao.

0: The Chris Hedges Report is moving to Mondays at 6 p.m. for the hour. In this space, free from censorship, political agendas and tyranny, hear discussions on pressing matters of the day, from local protests over Gaza and the genocide of Palestinians to corporate malfeasance. As Dr. John Cohn said, Chris Hedges has been disturbing the peace for decades. Tune in.
1: Trauma code to New York City, trauma code to WBAI. I am Dr. Simon Fitzgerald, a Brooklyn trauma surgeon and surgical intensivist.
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3: I'm Max Pringle with these headlines. The man charged in the assassination of conservative activist Charlie Kirk last year is in court today in Utah. Prosecutors are requesting the death penalty for 23-year-old Tyler Robinson. More from Jennifer King.
4: In Provo, Utah, state prosecutors will be laying out their case against Tyler Robinson in a week-long preliminary hearing that will resemble a mini-trial. The 23-year-old is charged in the assassination of conservative activist Charlie Kirk. State District Judge Tony Graff must determine if they have enough evidence to proceed. Prosecutors will offer testimony from investigators and witnesses and evidence, including DNA linking Robinson to the suspected murder weapon. University of Utah law professor Paul Castle says what's been made public so far suggests prosecutors have a proverbial slam dunk case. If the crime meets Utah's standard for aggravating circumstances, the death penalty would be an option. Sources say Charlie Kirk's parents and his widow, Erica Kirk, will be attending the hearing. I'm Jennifer King.

0: All 29 ballistic missiles hit their targets, underscoring the urgent need for more defense support. Britain has imposed sanctions on 9 Russian people and entities for developing chemical weapons. The Foreign Office announced the sanctions today, targeting 7 people and 2 scientific institutes. They're accused of creating a toxin used to kill opposition leader Alexei Navalny in 2024 and a nerve agent used to attack former spy Sergei Skripal in 2018. The sanctions coincide with Britain's criticism of what it called Russia's unsafe actions toward Royal Navy vessels in the Arctic. The Defense Ministry released images of UK F-35 jets intercepting a Russian aircraft near a British carrier strike group in the Norwegian Sea. The ministry described the Russian activities as unsafe and unprofessional. President Trump is headed to Ankara, Turkey this week for the annual NATO summit. Last year, he pushed NATO allies to spend more on defense. This year, he'll try to follow up on those pledges. He's also expected to meet with Ukraine's President Volodymyr Zelensky. Sungmin Kim has more.
1: Every country in NATO pledges to spend a certain level of their GDP on defense spending. And President Trump has been angry for years that a lot of NATO countries don't actually fulfill that defense spending pledge. He says the United States picks up too much of the tab. So we're going to be watching how he behaves at NATO this week, how he interacts with other NATO leaders and his attitude towards them, particularly as the alliance deals with very thorny issues such as the war in Ukraine. One thing that we do expect to see is a bilateral meeting between President Trump and President Erdogan. And a lot of that meeting is going to be centered on the issue of fighter jets. This is an issue that has been long running. It dates back actually to President Trump's first term back in 2019. What it boils down to is that Turkey wants to buy these F-35 fighter jets that the U.S. possesses, but Turkey has a separate Russian missile defense system that the U.S. is worried about, basically that the information about the F-35 jets' capabilities could make its way back to Russia because Turkey has this Russian missile system. And this is has been a very contentious factor in the U.S. and Turkey relationship.
0: And that's Sungmin Kim. The UN Children's Agency reports over 300 children have been killed or injured in Sudan in the first 6 months of the year, mostly from drone strikes. Sudan has been locked in a civil war between the military and the Rapid Support Forces, or RSF, since 2023. Fighting has been concentrated in Kordofan, Darfur, and Blue Nile states, with drone warfare causing 60% of the casualties. The UN and others warn of potential atrocities as forces battle for El Obeid in North Kordofan. Drone strikes and shelling have targeted civilian infrastructure, putting over 500,000 people at risk. The UN urges protection for civilians and infrastructure. The UN has called the Sudan conflict the world's worst humanitarian crisis. Those are the Pacifica headlines. I'm Max Pringle.
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3: 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I am Dr. Simon Fitzgerald, a Brooklyn trauma surgeon and surgical intensivist.
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back. Welcome back to the Trauma Code. This is Dr. Simon Fitzgerald, live and in studio in our downtown Brooklyn studios. It is Monday, July 6th, and, you know, of course, a lot is going on in the world, and I can't wait. Waiting on our line is the researcher, Dr. Michael Green, PhD, who's going to talk to us about the real life, you know, medical and research effects of the political pressure on funding for medical research. And I want to get into that in a minute. There's a lot going on. Hopefully, you know, we'll have some time at the end of the show. But also, you know, I wanted to draw attention to people who have been listening to the show since 2023 or 2024 will know that, you know, I've been involved in some telemedicine support, particularly for the trauma team in Khan Yunis and in southern Gaza, especially at the height of the siege on the hospital by the Israeli military. And from that has grown, medical, educational, you know, international collaborative efforts about just talking to each other about what do we know and what can we do about trauma, taking care of trauma patients, traumatically injured children and others. And, you know, one of the people that contributed to those growing collaborations, particularly in 2024, was the chair, or rather the medical director, I think, of the Kamal Adwan Hospital in northern Gaza, Hussam Abu Safia, Dr. Hussam Abu Safia, who was a pediatrician, is a pediatrician by training, and, you know, gave us some over, you know, Zoom and other types of audio-visual collaborations, gave us basically grand rounds kind of medical education from his experience of taking care of children and running a children's hospital in northern Gaza in an era of genocide. And he was forcibly disappeared by the Israeli military, you know, for what it's worth, similar to our co-author from our efforts in Khan Yunis, the surgeon Khalid Al-Sur, who was forcibly disappeared for 6 months. But luckily, after our publication in The Lancet, he was freed within a month of that publication, while Dr. Hussam Abu Safia has remained, you know, forcibly disappeared, although we have proof of life. The people, including his lawyer, people like Israeli Physicians for Human Rights lawyers, are giving grave concerns about his health and his survival within his current, forcibly disappeared by a military force without any reasonable due process or real criminal charges. So we will continue to speak out and in support of our colleagues, you know, anybody I ever worked with. If you help take care of patients in good faith, then I will work my darndest if you're ever forcibly disappeared by a militant group or powerful military or paramilitarized state. And that's what's going on with our colleague, Dr. Hussam Abu Safia. So we're going to continue to speak out in support of his freedom. And I encourage everyone who has the opportunity to look into that and to advocate for his release and for all medical professionals who are working in good faith to take care of one another. And, you know, do we have any music, Reggie, any music lined up? There is, what is it, Jean-Baptiste, The Truth, which I think very much is relevant to our conversation today about how political pressures on funding for medical research in the U.S. is really affecting those most hardworking in that endeavor, particularly for young professionals. So let's play a little bit of The Truth, and we'll get Michael Green on the line and talk about political pressures on NIH funding for early career researchers. Stay tuned to The Trauma Code on WBAI.

0: Welcome back to the Trauma Code. And that was just Jean-Baptiste, one of our favorites, Tell the Truth. I misspoke on that title a minute ago. And I believe we still have, correct me if I'm wrong, Reggie or Michael, the PhD, Michael Green, I think from Maryland, on the line. Michael, are you here with us? Can you hear us?
1: Yeah, I'm right here. Can you hear me?
0: Excellent. Make sure to speak into the microphone, but you seem like you know what you're doing. And I'm trying to remember when I first kind of became aware of the work that you're doing. You know, in addition to your academic research, you have kind of a social media presence and sort of independent publications. And I've been following them for a while, but, you know, this may be your first time on the radio in New York City. If I give you the opportunity, how would you introduce yourself to our audience here in New York?
1: Great question. I feel like it's kind of an ever-evolving question, one might say, too. So I'd say I'm Michael Green. I kind of identify myself as an early career medical researcher. I'd say that the topics I really care about are kind of the culture of medicine, especially in America. And then I'd also say that I like to think about how we measure discrimination, both kind of explicitly, so people feel like they're being discriminated against for whatever reason, and then also the downstream kind of consequences of that. And so, yeah, I am from Maryland. You caught that. I think you're from Maryland as well, too.
0: Yeah.
1: Noticing from
0: so,
1: your phone number.
0: And I have this bad habit, like a lot of Baltimoreans do. I went to a Baltimore Polytechnic Institute for high school. Kind of, I think of it as, you know, the Bronx Science or the Brooklyn Tech of Baltimore. To get to know you a little bit better, where did you go to high school, and anything else you want to tell us about how you came up that informs, you know, the work you do today?
1: Totally. So, yeah, I grew up in Columbia, Maryland, so suburb of Baltimore. My mom's actually Jamaican, and so she immigrated by way of New Jersey, actually. Spent most of her time in the States in Florida, and then eventually settled in Maryland with my father. They're no longer together, which I guess is important, but I think that's important to note because she grew up and became a pathologist, and even though her and my pop split when I was younger, she's the only one that a lot of people in my family actually trust to get healthcare advice from. You can't see me on the radio, but I'm a Black man. I think that's important because a lot of the people on both sides of my family, they have very strong feelings about kind of the traditional Western, allopathic, however you want to put it, medical system in America. But then they also have a ton of healthcare issues that they're kind of, they've dealt with through time. And then whether or not they felt culturally accepted or felt like doctors were listening to them had a lot of kind of consequences for their own personal health. And so that's what kind of led me to care a lot about the cultural side of healthcare, not just the getting people pills and that other side of it as well.
0: And I'm going to ask Reggie to get ready with a recording. And I was already following your social media at the time, but you spoke at a No Kings rally in Montgomery County, Maryland. Correct me if I get any of this wrong. And you know, Bethesda, in addition to being a sort of affluent suburb of Washington, D.C., is also the home of the National Institutes of Health, where you gave this speech. Anything else you want to say to introduce, you know, I think we have 4 minutes of your a speech there to introduce that, what you were saying, what you're doing, and why to a New York audience.
1: Totally. So I think what's really important is that I finished my PhD at the end of 2025, and for 4 years of my PhD, I was supported by funding from the National Institutes of Health, which, as you mentioned, it's located in Montgomery County, which is in Bethesda. And it's basically, if you see any real modern medical interventions or innovations or whatever, that at some point was touched by NIH funding. And so it's honestly the backbone of almost all medical research. And as someone who was training for their PhD, I had funding and support from the NIH from a competitive process. And because of some events that happened in 2025, all of a sudden now, the actual support of medical science, and especially science that centers on people who look like me and people who are often unequally suffering in our healthcare system, have now apparently become more politicized and not as desirable, or as being kind of labeled as inefficient and not good for the American taxpayers. And so I was invited by the NIH because of the knowledge that some of the people on the inside had of my particular case of disruption. And I talked about how I am viewing this point in time as an early career researcher, as a Black man, as someone who's optimistic about the future of science, but feels it's important to talk about my own experience and things that we need to think about going forward. Right. Any other questions about my experience?
0: No, and we're going to listen to this recording from Bethesda, but I did want to say in full disclosure that I also had a little bit of NIH support along the way when I was still a student. I guess I had kind of a 1 year of minimum wage salary paid by the NIH in addition to support at the China Center for Disease Control, the China CDC outside of Beijing, where I did a little bit of, attempts at collaboration for international public health research. So that's just a small example of the broad funding for, seed research that the NIH is responsible for in this country, historically speaking, in any way. But let's take a listen. We're talking to Michael Green on the Trauma Code on WBAI. Stay tuned and hear what he had to say at the No Kings rally in front of the NIH in Bethesda this year.
2: All right, how are we feeling today? Hi, everybody. I'm Michael Green. I hold a PhD in population health sciences, and I'm starting a postdoctoral position next week. I think I need to tell many people here about the value of the NIH. The work done at the NIH is an incredible service to the country and the globe. When I entered my PhD program in 2021, I was eager to find a way to support my science. I spent 8 months developing an application for a fellowship. In February 2024, I got a great score, and in August of 2024, I was awarded a prestigious fellowship, which was intended to take a promising PhD student from my dissertation into a postdoctoral position.
3: Woo! Congratulations!
2: And then, unfortunately, in July of 2025, I received an email saying my award was selected to be renegotiated because it was called a DEI award.
3: Shame.
2: For me, that email was incredibly confusing. People far more senior than me had never heard of something like this ever happening. I was told to revise my research, but the revisions they asked for had nothing to do with my project. And when I asked for clarification on what any of that meant, none came. I was left in limbo, trying to comply with instructions that didn't make any sense for the process, and it had no precedent. I became a researcher because I saw the need of my family members not being met. If you couldn't tell, I'm Black. My family members are also Black, and a lot of them do not trust the healthcare system. Trust in healthcare is incredibly important. I study discrimination in healthcare, and while I care about discrimination against Black adults because of my own personal experiences, no form of discrimination is acceptable because it stops people from seeking care in our healthcare system. So apparently, studying whether people of any background feel listened to or welcome in healthcare settings is a topic that's so sinister that my career needed to be thrown into a prolonged state of uncertainty. I've heard the NIH director, he likes to talk a lot, if you didn't know, and others talk about how their main goal is to restore trust within the NIH. But that version of trust looks nothing like my own. The best science has always come from democratic processes, open competition, agencies honoring their prior commitments, and transparent criteria.
3: Peer review!
2: Peer review is incredibly important, too. Even when people say bad things about my work, I still have to listen to the feedback, and I think it's important for our processes. What I see is one person trying to run science like a king, deciding which research is acceptable based on political ideology rather than scientific merit.
3: Go king!
2: I have a few questions for you all. Do you build trust when you tear apart the careers of young scientists?
3: No!
2: Do you build trust when you fire thousands of high-performing, mission-critical staff?
3: No!
2: Do you build trust when you force universities to comply with objectives that you're not even comfortable defining?
3: No!
2: My vision of trust involves greater transparency for early career researchers. Trust does not come from going on podcasts claiming that's important to you. Trust comes from clear processes and integrity. Trust comes from not letting your partisan beliefs ensure that thousands of scientists lose their jobs or get pushed out of the field entirely. This system has become far less trustworthy over the last year and a half. All's not lost, though, but I demand better from OMB, better from the NIH, and better from Congress.
4: Yes!
2: I study trust for a living, because despite everything, I'm still here. I'm starting my postdoc next week. And I'm not the only one who's doing work like my own. And so no amount of intimidation will convince us that the processes do not matter, and we will keep fighting for it. Thank you so much.
0: Welcome back to the Trauma Code. This is Dr. Simon Fitzgerald live and in studio, and we were just listening to Michael Green, PhD, at his talk at the Bethesda No Kings Rally. And Michael, I believe we still have you on the line. And I think right before you made that speech, I'd read an article that you wrote called "Politics Have Made the Future More Uncertain Than Ever for Young Scientists." And you know, I want you to talk a little bit more about it. But your first couple of sentences in that article read, "The National Institutes of Health has immense power to foster scientific discovery and improve health of our nation. That power should be wielded carefully, but right now it is being used to harm early career scientists, and popular media outlets have not fully grasped the severity of the situation." And that encapsulates a crisis that, you know, is sort of annual in cycle and really profound and has long-term profound effects that people are unaware of. And I want you to get into the details about it, but for our audience, can you define a little bit better, you know, what are the National Institutes of Health and why is policy related to their funding so important?
1: Got it. Yeah, can you hear me?
0: Yeah, loud and clear.
1: Perfect. So the National Institutes of Health, it's basically 27 different institutes where they both support external grants for science and they also do some of their own internal work actually on the campus of the NIH. And so I'm on this side who is getting external support from the NIH. And so when you think about scientists at universities, you know, any university where someone's doing medical research, they'll apply for money from the NIH to execute some of their work. And so it's honestly, like I said earlier, it's the foundation of all these different medical interventions. Think about things that people like Ozempic, things like tests for flu, different cancer therapies. All these things kind of started with this basic research that happened at the NIH, which is just seen as kind of a public service because oftentimes, if you have something in industry, so think about a pharma company, a biotech company, some other company for profit, because they're on this quarter by quarter assessment period, they often do not pursue research that is going to have returns 10, 20 years from now. Because again, think about if you're a CEO or you're an executive or worker there, if you tell somebody you did this experiment and then 2 years from now, you didn't see any money return from that, you lost your job and the next CEO, whoever, gets to benefit from it. And so I guess the basic way to think about the NIH, they run science internally in Bethesda, but then they also support research externally at a lot of the big research universities across, honestly, not only the United States, but they support work across the globe. Is that a good kind of overview for the audience?
0: Yeah, and of course, you know, it took me getting a grant from the NIH to realize that it's not the National Institute singular of Health, but it's the National Institutes of Health that you mentioned, the 27 institutes. Helping to drive research in the country. And you write in your article that, you know, early career scientists carry the most vulnerability in terms of their professional career. And the opportunities that people have long expected in the United States when you're doing good faith health research in particular are either heavily contracting or no longer exist. Can you talk a little bit more about that process? What's changed in the last couple of years in how the U.S. has funded health research through the NIH?
1: Yeah, so this is a really important point. And as I wrote in that article, I wanted to really kind of harp on the early career scientists. So again, in our area, early career often can mean people under the age of 40, believe it or not, just because of how much training we need. But these are people at the start of their research worlds where they're trying to think about running experiments, creating things that will hopefully extend the health and lives of people for years to come. And so typically, before all of these new changes to the NIH would solicit applications or ask for applications to support work that's going to be justified as a public good for both the scientific community and the public. And so when you put in these different proposals, it goes through review by other experts in your field. They score you, and then the internal staff at the NIH basically make sure that the things are aligned with the NIH call for applications. They have this very consistent budget year over year. And then when you get a grant, you only really will lose the money if something catastrophic happened. So think about someone running a clinical trial and then they're falsifying data or they're harming other people within the study. And so typically you submit this thing, you're evaluated, you go through a long waiting process to actually receive the money from the NIH. But one of the benefits is this is some of the most stable money that's out there in terms of reporting science. Because again, we're not thinking about short-term profits, we're thinking about a long-term gain for the scientific ecosystem. And so when I say things are unstable for scientists, now all of a sudden the stability in funding is under a political eye instead of a scientific eye. And so this is kind of a two-part thing of complexity. It started really with the whole Elon Musk Doge situations where people were inserted into all these different federal agencies, and they basically were just using these crude tools to identify things that they considered as quote-unquote woke science or discriminatory because of the words that were actually used in the scientific proposal that are public-facing. And then it's now led to this whole process of political review at the NIH that up until now was something that only might have happened like once in every 1,000 grants. And it seems that almost every single grant now is going through some type of political scrutiny through the award administration process of receiving the money. And so that's kind of the backdrop. Can I go a little deeper after this? Do you have follow-up questions?
0: No, definitely. And you know, as you start off, the worst part of that was that I'm too old now to be considered an early career medical scientist. But
1: dang, I'm Gen Z, so you're pretty much super unk is how I would say it. You're getting up there.
0: I was gonna ask, Musk and Doge at the beginning of the Trump second presidency was marketed as efficiency, right? That's presumably what that E stood for, but it was never in good faith. You know, it was not just sort of a meme coin, but also seemed to be for the benefit of Musk and whoever else was on the inside. In not only defunding competitors for their enterprises, but also gaining access to data that might be beneficial for their private endeavors. So I definitely want to focus, highlight that part of that process. But please, go on. What else why or what else can you say about how the current political climate has undercut good faith health research at the knees, particularly at the early career stage?
1: Got it. So yeah, I think it's a good point to highlight the whole Musk of this all. It's because they took language that honestly is something that the average person should care about in terms of using taxpayer dollars efficiently. There are a lot of things that go into the scientific process and executing science that it's not really clear because we've already done kind of a lot of the low-hanging fruit interventions in terms of like cleanliness, safety, the fundamentals of science. But when you're doing stuff, go ahead.
0: No, I was just going to add to what you said. It reminded me, I showed up late to a NIH-funded meeting once in Bethesda, and I'm trying to remember who it was. It was someone who is a well prominent name, but it's escaping me right now. Like really sternly said to me and some other people who were late, act like you're spending the taxpayers' money. And it really struck me about the discipline of how the leadership for the last generations at NIH was taking seriously, the burden of spending the taxpayers' money to do this good faith research.
1: No, totally. And I think that's one of the hardest parts about this all is they're weaponizing this language of efficiency and care and concern, whereas the people who are at the NIH and a lot of them either got pushed out or forced to leave. These are people who, this is their core mission. They swear an oath of office when they accept these roles. They have regular training around it. And they also honestly have a lot of career sacrifice that people in other seats, either outside these government agencies or elsewhere, that the NIH people are not afforded. And so it's something that really upset me because it's something that I think people should care about in terms of government efficient spending. But if you everything that was kind of done was the exact opposite of that. But to bring it to the early career part of this, I think it's a really important note, because when you're at the beginning of your career, the most important thing for doing your science, executing you, and keeping you stable is having funding. A lot of the research universities kind of have a contractor type role with the researchers, and then depending on the different place you're at, when you get to tenure, that is when you have stability to kind of explore ideas and have more freedom. Up to that point, you're on this kind of conveyor belt applying for NIH grants to support your research, and when you get that, then you're able to go ahead and do the fun scientific thing, you know, the thing that people think of people doing in white lab coats and have all the test tubes and stuff. But to, you know, buy the test tubes, to employ people in your lab, to get data, to go to conferences, to share your work, all that stuff takes resources. And so the NIH was the engine of that for a lot of different schools. And now there's this new stage of political review where even if you receive the funding, like myself, you are now under a new layer of scrutiny from people who have no expertise in this research at all. On top of that, some people are getting their grants terminated even if they submitted the grant, let's say, 2, 3, 4, 5 years in advance. And so it's kind of a quagmire situation, kind of similar to what was going on in Iran, where you have this rhetoric about, hey, we really want you to do these new innovative things, but now you're harming all these people who receive money under a different administration. And so it's something that's really upset a lot of peers, like across different research disciplines, because the NIH is saying these words about supporting innovation, about being more efficient with the money, but we can't even get basic questions answered about, hey, what's going to happen if we change our entire research portfolio like you're asking us to, if there's a new president who comes in, if the rules change in the future. Like when I applied for my NIH grant back in September of 2023, I went through all the scrutiny and scientific review that was needed. And so now, again, I'm finding out 2.5, 3 years later that because the NIH director and the deputy director might not like a few of the words I had in my background, even if there are a bunch of scientists who were in that study section reviewing my work, who might even share some of their views and still pass it forward because it was good science that was grounded in evidence, there's this new layer of review that throws us into a state of uncertainty. And again, uncertainty is not good for people who need stability to start establishing themselves, make their names themselves, and going forward.
0: You know, and in this article that we've been talking about, the politics have made the future more uncertain than ever for young scientists. That was written not only by you, Michael Green, I should give credit also to Elizabeth Genexi. You know, you go into quite a bit of detail about what the process looks like. And actually, it was educational for me because I've never applied for that kind of higher level NIH grant. You know, the F-Series, T-Series, Early Independence Award, K-Series, you talk about R01 grants. Without getting too into the weeds for our, you know, audience who may not ever apply for anything from the NIH, do you want to talk anything more about, you know, the structure of how good faith clinical research that has led to so many medical breakthroughs, how that's done through the NIH, and why interrupting that process for, you know, a handful of years is so disruptive, particularly for the people who are just getting started on that research career pathway?
1: I think the best analogy here is that everyone should think of science, especially medical science, as people running a small business. And so again, thinking about future Michael Green as a researcher, let's say I have the Michael Green Lab, even though I don't really like to be kind of so boastful and name things after myself, because I think the science is really what I care about and want to focus on. You have an annual budget, and your grants and maybe some of the startup funding that the university has given you, that is what is both paying your staff and, again, helping you run the experiments you need to hopefully lead to medical breakthroughs. So again, if we're thinking about someone doing stuff in a lab in a traditional sense, where you're doing a bunch of stuff with chemicals and test tubes and beakers and all that, you need to buy that material. If you're someone who's doing survey research, or if you're doing person-centered research, you need to go pay people to find study participants. You need to pay people to, you know, protect the patients. You need to have the infrastructure that the universities are leaning on to keep people safe. And so again, think about a lab as having an annual budget. If you're an early career person and all of a sudden you have no idea if your grant, what you thought was going to be something for 5 years, is going to be renewed for the next year, How does that affect your small business? You might need to lay people off because you're not going to have any money to pay them. You might need to reduce your own salary, even if you've laid everyone off, because there's no more money to kind of pay yourself and pay the salary and the resources you need. And I think it's something where it eventually gets to the point where some people might just lose their jobs entirely because the university is in such a budget constriction or contraction, I should say, where they're losing money and they have no stability going forward, and the odds of you receiving this money have kind of collapsed over time, that again, the small businesses which are underneath this big business are shrinking even more collectively. And so that's the kind of foundational analogy for when people talk about how NIH funding supports science. I'm saying, all right, you have this team of some of the smartest people in these different areas, people who have dedicated their whole lives to doing these kind of niche topics that eventually lead to these different medical breakthroughs. And then the NIH is now putting forward policy where even having year-to-year budget certainty is no longer a thing. And so I think that's the kind of fundamental dilemma here. And yeah, do you have questions to kind of follow up to make it a little bit more present for people?
0: What I would say is that I think, you know, I was just having a conversation with one of our partners in Brooklyn, you know, both hospital and school and community-based violence intervention, about how valuable it is to diversify your revenue streams, because if at any point someone who has control over that revenue stream leverages it against you, then you're completely beholden to them. But that's easier said than done with such a large, you know, amount of federal funding, the way that federal taxes are. But it reminds me of the way, the amount of value that's being spoiled right now in research, in medical development. It reminds me of the way that, like, USAID warehouses full of medical and nutritional support was just left to rot in the warehouses. Yep. Under the new administration, rather than put it to good faith use, you know, in support of people and communities' health. Because of the amount of hostility that people in power have to anything that doesn't serve their personal interests. And I don't know if you want to speak any more to that.
1: Totally. Can you hear me?
0: Yeah.
1: Yeah, so I think that last part is something that really needs to be kind of understood by people on two different levels. I think when I think about medical things, I think there's a ton of things wrong with our healthcare system. It's fundamentally broken in many different ways, and I think a lot of us are having to put up with that. But a lot of things that also kind of undermine it show that what's the alternative does not necessarily mean that tearing everything down and turning to dust and rubble is going to be a better situation. I think that we need to think about when we take away some of these essential interventions for people, when we take away certainty and stability, there's not really a conversation about what replacement is going to look like and how you encourage people to do this type of work going forward. And so when, you know, the current administration decides, hey, we don't like research that surrounds black people only, or if you think about things like racism or things that might matter for medical care and medical interventions, hey, we don't want to hear it. It's divisive, it's exclusionary, whatever. But that doesn't mean that the effects of that phenomenon are just going to go away all of a sudden. And I think that's something that it's such a shame, because they're weaponizing language around politicization, around waste, and all these other things. But when you talk to the actual researchers themselves, they're like, no, a lot of the things they're claiming are wasteful are honestly going the opposite direction. If you cared about, like, waste of research money, you wouldn't fire people. You would hire more people to audit the projects and think about synergies that are there. If you care about, you know, revenue for the U.S. government, you don't fire a bunch of people at IRS. You might honestly raise the salaries of people at the IRS so that you can understand some of these complex cases where people are avoiding taxes at the top 1%. Instead of thinking big about how we can do more with government funding, instead there's this punitive, it's just for me, how can I extract what I want from the government type of mentality, and us as the ordinary taxpayers are the ones kind of bearing the brunt of all of this kind of downside. And it's something that really upsets me, but I also think from a messaging standpoint, I don't honestly talk a ton about the research itself whenever I get these opportunities to talk to people. I talk about what are the solutions and what are the things that you are suggesting we should do instead of just chaos and tearing things down? We're about a year and a half into a new administration, and I see no clear vision of the future and of how we are going to do things better. Just, hey, I don't like what the other guy did. Let me tear it down. And so that's something that I don't think you can work with for people who have a vested interest in the future of the country.
0: And, you know, in addition to, you know, the processes we've already talked about, you write about how there was, in the last year, a mass reduction in force and other types of voluntary separation between government agencies and their workers and leadership, as well as large sums of money that have been approved from Congress because of the way, you know, a good faith leadership in these organizations has been replaced by kind of political appointments, that large sums of money that have already been appropriated will be unspent in this fiscal year. Anything else you want to say about how the process is hiding the extent of this kind of defunding of medical research in particular in this country?
1: Yeah, so I think that's honestly one of the most important points right now, because last year around this time, people were pushing for Congress to pass a flat or slight increase in budget for places like the NIH. That happened, in effect. And so a lot of people said, hey, okay, great. The top line number, let's start talking in round numbers to kind of make this clear for people. Let's say that people were scared that the budget was going to be, instead of $100 million, it was going to be $50. All of a sudden, it's like $102. People are like, okay, great, this is a win for the NIH. What's really unfortunate right now that's happening is that they're using these different accounting tricks to make it look like the NIH is spending the same amount of money year over year, or maybe even slightly more, but there are far fewer people getting the money to support their work. And it's also complicated because the NIH has very strict rules around spending for these different grants. And so, again, one might say, well, you know, if you're getting a front-loaded grant, you applied for $10 million and then you get $10 million in year one, hooray, you should just use it all at once. But they don't allow you to do that in the NIH. And so, again, a sneaky accounting trick is happening where they're doing this thing where they're saying, hey, you know, Michael Green, you asked for $10 million, we'll give you $10 million in year one, but don't spend it. But then there's no money left over to give other investigators grants. Also, an important part about all this, there's no kind of formula to who is getting this forward or multi-year funding. And so I think there's an argument that people at my career stage would benefit from this stability. But that's not; those aren't the people who are being targeted for this type of intervention. And so, again, saying a lot of words, saying a lot of numbers, the most important thing to note is when you see people complaining about the state of science right now, you should see that there are dramatically less people getting money. Another part that's a little bit more detailed, the amount of money you're getting for doing these different experiments, you know, trying to make new medical devices, new drugs, maybe help people, support people, understand what their different things they're going through interpersonally, that has not increased with inflation. And so let's think about the situation. There's less people getting money. The money is not growing with the increasing cost of living and cost of doing science. How is that going to be a situation where the young people and the young scientists can do things to help their future generations? I frankly don't see it.
0: And if you're just joining us on the Trauma Code, we're talking to Michael Green, PhD, about how the politics of the moment have made the future more uncertain than ever for young scientists. And, you know, you've talked a lot, or we've talked a lot about how the political pressure on the NIH have changed funding for medical research and the effects on particularly early career scientists. I don't know if you want to say at all, you know, what are the next steps for, you know, somebody like you trying to do good faith public health research for our communities when the future particularly of funding is so disrupted and so uncertain?
1: Yeah. So, I mean, there's kind of multiple next steps here. So I think for someone like myself, me and all my peers, we have to broaden what our options look like just to even have a livelihood. Academic medicine, especially public health and all these different scientific domains, they're objectively shrinking. There's far less people being hired to do things like I care about doing. And even if you are trying to do something that the administration allegedly claims to do, like let's say I was some type of novel AI researcher, these people aren't getting attracted to these different spaces. And so the money that they say they want to see universities, or the topics that they say they want universities to do more of, even those researchers in those priority areas are struggling. Let's think about something like nutrition and food access, which is a big priority of the head of the HHS currently, Dr. Robert F. Kennedy Jr. He really claims to care about food access and nutrition, but he's defunded many different programs to get people healthy food or evaluate how to get these other chemicals and things out of them overall. And so because of all this, we all got the message loud and clear. They want less scientists in America. There's going to be less money to go to science right now. So what does that mean practically? You have to look at maybe working with industry. Maybe you have to look at pivoting out of your career entirely. Maybe that's a temporary move. Maybe that's a full-time one. But basically, we are losing our advantage for getting the best and brightest scientists in these different areas. And so if you care about that type of thing, that should be something that alarms you. I think that the other side of it is some people are trying to diversify where they get their money from. And so some people are like, well, you know, the rich people of America who are getting all this money from their stock options or whatever, they're going to step in and see that there's harms going on to the scientific ecosystem. But again, people don't really realize the scale of the NIH. I think I saw that the enterprise itself of supporting federally funded research across NIH, NSF, and the other agencies is like $12.5 trillion with a T dollars, whereas like all the philanthropies combined give like, you know, in the hundreds of billions. And so think about if we're losing a certain percentage of that year over year in terms of new awards, there's not really anything that could replace that, even if, you know, all the richest people in the entire nation decided to get hearts all of a sudden and start donating more money to it. And so again, scientific funding in this area is shrinking. But some people, they're going to be able to stay afloat. I have mentors who I think have been able to reach out to some of the philanthropies who have decided to, you know, target some of these people who have been most affected by the funding cuts and the politicization of science. Scientific organizations have been stepping up a little bit to try to fill in the gaps. But again, I think that for the interim, if you decide to play ball with the NIH, you need to now understand that money is going to be less stable. The timing to actually get those grants has increased by a ton. So even if you're going through all these additional hoops, there's no additional incentive to even work with them. And that's just the reality right now. And so that's the kind of, for me, how I view this situation. But again, as a scientist, I believe in the future. I'm still long-term optimistic about the importance of science, because there are some things that just have a natural kind of tidal wave behind them in terms of people wanting to see the truth, people wanting to see better lives, better health, and all those types of things. And so I have kind of worked to do a little bit more science communication, even when I feel like I'm a little bit down on some of the actual ability to do some science myself. I think that there are conversations at different schools about, you know, thinking about how to serve their communities better. You know, a lot of these different places, they have a very serious history of harm. Some are, you know, leaning into that a little bit more right now, unfortunately. But a lot of places are thinking about, well, how do we take this moment to build a more resilient system and a system that is serving the kind of area that it's within better, so that, you know, when the tides turn again, which they always do, how do we move forward to not have something this tragic happen again?
0: Well, you know, New York City, you've been listening to The Trauma Code in our conversation with Dr. Michael Green, PhD, about the effects of political pressure on the NIH and on funding for early career scientists. And I think you summed that up really well, Michael. And, you know, while you have the ear of New York City, you know, is there any other, whenever I have a guest, I like to give you an opportunity to recommend some movie, music, performance, work of art, something cultural to our audience, anything, doesn't even have to do with the topic at hand, that you would want to share while you have the ear of New York City?
1: Yeah, totally. So I'm 27 years old right now, which is relatively young for someone who just finished their PhD. And I have a ton of people who reach out to me who are maybe like 5, 6, 7, 8, 9, 10 years younger than me. For advice on, well, how do I get to this position where I got this degree? I went to, you know, on paper, good schools, whatever. What advice would, like, you know, younger Michael Green want? And a book that was really formative for me that I think is really worth reading is called Excellent Sheep. And so the kind of thesis of this book is about how a lot of people in some of these kind of elite higher education circles, they're pushed into these kind of boxes of what success could look like. And it often means that you need to kind of always achieve the next goal. There's a just sharp, harsh quantification of what success and what achievement can look like in these different places. And the kind of core argument of Excellent Sheep is purpose, not only is it not linear, but success is not really often easy quantified, especially over long periods of time. And so it's something that I really appreciated when I was at kind of a turning point of my young career, thinking about, well, do I just go into a job where I'm going to be able to make some money? Or do I try to pursue questions that really feel like are fundamental drivers of inequity within our society? And even with all the disruption I had and some of the stuff that happened through the NIH and all these other things, I still think it's really important that people try to tackle big questions and run towards the things that interest them rather than what someone else is telling you need to do or what's going to be the next hot topic or whatever. And so the book's Excellent Sheep, really recommend it. I think reading is still important. You can read through an audiobook, go to your local library. You got a ton of great ones in New York City. I'm honestly jealous of y'all. You know, you got a lot of great things going on in New York right now. Who knows, maybe at some point in the future, y'all might need my services, and I'd love to, you know, be in service to the greatest city in the world, in my view. Yeah, although, you know, I'm from Maryland, Baltimore's a close second behind that.
0: And, you know, we appreciate you, Michael Green, coming on the radio, talking to us. You know, people can find your work online at the Not Being Green, what do you call that, a blog?
1: Yeah, and also I'm on Instagram. Honestly, that's where I find people most kind of appreciating some of the work, just in the general public. So it's Michael D. Green, PhD, on Instagram. Also on Threads and Blue Sky at the same handle. And yeah, really appreciate you for bringing me on.
0: All right, well, it's been a pleasure to meet you over the airwaves. And next time we're in Baltimore, we got to hit you up and meet in person. New York City, you've been listening to The Trauma Code with Michael Green, talking about how politics have made the future more uncertain than ever for young scientists. And look, if you appreciate what we do, go online to WBAI.org, become a sustaining buddy, let them know The Trauma Code sent you. You know, continue to help us pay the bills so we can stand on the shoulders of the giants of the history of WBAI and continue to reach out to leaders in the field and you know, dissidents in our midst, and broadcast to the five boroughs and beyond. And again, thank you for joining us, Michael Green. Stay tuned to The Trauma Code. We're going to have a little bit music to close out the show and a little bit more to come. Stay tuned.

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This is Dr. Simon Fitzgerald live and in studio, and you caught at least the end of our interview with Michael Green, a PhD. 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Like and subscribe and thumbs up and heart and rate and review and all these things to help people find us out there in the universe, the metaverse, whatever you call those verses. And, you know, we're going to close out the show. If you've been listening, if you've been watching, obviously the World Cup with all of its drama and corruption, including the latest news where Donald Trump can just call up Infantino and drop the Uno reverse on the referee's red card to let, you know, we're big fans of Paulo Balogun, who playing for the United States, born in Brooklyn. But the reversal of the red card in the World Cup, I think, is more of that kind of corruption that we've seen so much with the Peace Prize and things. But one of the things we've loved seeing at the World Cup, in addition to our Grenadier of Haiti, our Haitian national team, also seeing the resilience, the skill, the success of the Cape Verdeans, led by their journeyman goalie, the 40-year-old Vozina. And we saw on the internet, on social media, I think it was on Instagram, the Cape Verde national team dancing to this Haitian song recently in celebration when they returned to their island nation by the performer Afrikan. So just a little song out there, a little solidarity from Haiti to Cape Verde. Thank you for listening, New York City.

0: news headlines. The man charged in the assassination of conservative activist Charlie Kirk last year is in court today in Utah. Prosecutors are requesting the death penalty for 23-year-old Tyler Robinson. More from Jennifer King.
1: In Provo, Utah, state prosecutors will be laying out their case against Tyler Robinson in a week-long preliminary hearing that will resemble a mini-trial. The 23-year-old is charged in the assassination of conservative activist Charlie Kirk. State District Judge Tony Graff must determine if they have enough evidence to proceed. Prosecutors will offer testimony from investigators and witnesses and evidence, including DNA linking Robinson to the suspected murder weapon. University of Utah law professor Paul Castle says what's been made public so far suggests prosecutors have a proverbial slam dunk case. If the crime meets Utah's standard for aggravating circumstances, the death penalty would be an option. Sources say Charlie Kirk's parents and his widow, Erica Kirk, will be attending the hearing. I'm Jennifer King.
0: Ukrainian officials said today that Russia has launched a massive missile and drone attack on Ukraine, killing at least 18 people. The assault highlights gaps in Ukraine's air defenses, particularly the need for more Patriot interceptor missiles. 12 people died in the capital Kyiv, Russia's main target, and 6 more in the wider region. Ukrainian President Volodymyr Zelensky is expected to address the issue at a NATO summit in Ankara this week. The attack follows a deadly strike on Kyiv last Thursday.

0: called Russia's unsafe actions toward Royal Navy vessels in the Arctic. The Defense Ministry released images of UK F-35 jets intercepting a Russian aircraft near a British carrier strike group in the Norwegian Sea. The ministry described the Russian activities as unsafe and unprofessional. President Trump is headed to Ankara, Turkey this week for the annual NATO summit. Last year, he pushed NATO allies to spend more on defense. This year, he'll try to follow up on those pledges. He's also expected to meet with Ukraine's President Volodymyr Zelensky. Sungmin Kim has more.
1: Now, every country in NATO pledges to spend a certain level of their GDP on defense spending. And President Trump has been angry for years that a lot of NATO countries don't actually fulfill that defense spending pledge. He says the United States picks up too much of the tab. So we're going to be watching how he behaves at NATO this week, how he interacts with other NATO leaders and his attitude towards them, particularly as the alliance deals with very thorny issues such as the war in Ukraine. One thing that we do expect to see is a bilateral meeting between President Trump and President Erdogan. And a lot of that meeting is going to be centered on the issue of fighter jets. This is an issue that has been long running. It dates back actually to President Trump's first term back in 2019. What it boils down to is that Turkey wants to buy these F-35 fighter jets that the U.S. possesses, but Turkey has a separate Russian missile defense system that the U.S. is worried about, basically that the information about the F-35 jets' capabilities could make its way back to Russia because Turkey has this Russian missile system. And this has been a very contentious factor in the U.S. and Turkey relationship.
0: And that's Sungmin Kim. The UN Children's Agency reports over 300 children have been killed or injured in Sudan in the first 6 months of the year, mostly from drone strikes. Sudan has been locked in a civil war between the military and the Rapid Support Forces, or RSF, since 2023. Fighting has been concentrated in Kordofan, Darfur, and Blue Nile states, with drone warfare causing 60% of the casualties. The UN and others warn of potential atrocities as forces battle for El Obeid in North Kordofan. Drone strikes and shelling have targeted civilian infrastructure, putting over 500,000 people at risk. The UN urges protection for civilians and infrastructure. The UN has called the Sudan conflict the world's worst humanitarian crisis. Those are the Pacifica headlines. I'm Max Pringle.
2: 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Stay tuned now for Vantage Point with the professor, Ron Daniels. It's 3 p.m.

Good afternoon. This is the professor, Dr. Ron Daniels, president of the Institute of the Black World 21st Century, a distinguished lecturer emeritus from York College, City University of New York, welcoming you to this, what is the day? It's the 6th, I think. Yeah, July 6th, post Frederick Douglass Day edition of Vantage Point here on 99.5 FM. That is WBAI on the Pacifica Network in collaboration with ycradio.org. Well, today we're going to have another open forum. I enjoyed last week, the week before also, so we're going to give a chance to weigh in today on your reflections, really. The two questions that we really like to focus on are your reflections on the 200th anniversary of the Declaration of Independence. And then the second question is a more perfect union possible

0: in America? If so, why? And if, I mean, I'm sorry, if not, why not? And if so, how? We'll repeat those as we go down, but you know the number. I'll give you the number now, 212-209-2877. 212-209-2877. Frederick Douglass Day, post-Frederick Douglass Day, if you will. Before we get into the meat of our program for today, however, I just wanted to, number one, pass on condolences to the Honorable Minister Louis Farrakhan and the Nation of Islam on the passing of Mother Khadija Farrakhan, the 72-year lifelong, really, partner of the Honorable Minister Louis Farrakhan and the First Lady of the Nation of Islam. I've already sent my note of condolence. Mother Khadija, as we called her, was a wonderful, wonderful, wonderful person. Gracious, kind, welcoming, just a wonderful person. And it was always good to be around her because she was just an admirable First Lady, because she just had that charm and that authentic warmth that made you feel a part of the family. And again, to be married to the same human being for 72 years, that is a feat. 72 years, passing at the age of 91, if I recall correctly. I think, I'm not absolutely sure, that I last saw her at the homegoing service of Reverend Jesse Lewis Jackson. My wife and I were sitting in the front row, and a group of ladies, women from the nation, came by, and I thought I saw her. I was not absolutely sure. We had to depart early to, we were trying to get to Selma. Actually, we didn't end up making it. But it was at a point in the program where someone was speaking, and it would have been disruptive for me to walk back about 15 rows to the section where faith leaders were sitting in order to say hello. But I really had hoped to be able to do that. But be that as it may, she's ascended now to the ancestor realm, and I have not had a chance to see it yet, but I understand that the Honorable Minister Louis Farrakhan has made a powerful tribute to his partner, soulmate, and of course the First Lady of the Nation of Islam. Once again, our condolences to the Honorable Minister Louis Farrakhan, as well as the Nation of Islam. Secondly, well wishes to Danny Glover. Many of you may know that I'm actually quite close to Danny Glover and have been over the years. And frankly was aware for the last couple of years that he was suffering from some loss of mental acuity and perhaps the onslaught or the either dementia or Alzheimer's. The decision was just not to say a lot about it and whatnot, but he was doing less, fewer and fewer engagements and always with someone accompanying him. I haven't personally seen him in a few years now. He was very instrumental helping with the Evanston Reparation Initiative. We remember going to do a major town hall meeting with him in Atlanta, huge initiative that we did in New Orleans, and it just goes on and on and on over the years. Tireless, tireless, tireless, too tireless worker. I mean, Danny Glover just did not know how to say no. And he just sometimes would be totally exhausted, but he would just keep giving. And I say it was in the spirit of Paul Robeson, really. That's Harry Belafonte said that of him, and I believe that to be the case, in the sense that he used his talent and has used his talent for the benefit of our people and humankind. The same way that Harry Belafonte did, as did Paul Robeson. Of course, Paul Robeson punished terribly, but nonetheless kept pushing, kept doing the work, both Belafonte and the Dick Gregorys of the world and the Danny Glovers of the world all could have made huge fortunes. I mean, if they just did their artistic work. But they chose not to do that. And of course, Danny Glover is still with us. We wish him well, his family well. He will continue to do book signings, and he will be continuing to move about. But he really wanted to make it public as a way of, you know, helping to raise resources, really, to focus on it. This Alzheimer's thing is a dread disease. There are some breakthroughs being made on it. By the way, Cuba actually is testing an Alzheimer's formula in Canada as we speak. And I understand that the results are quite promising, but we hope that he will maybe take avail himself of that treatment and whatever. But we just love Danny Glover. He's such a wonderful, wonderful human being. Just wanted to give him a shout out publicly here on WBAI 99.5 FM on the Pacifica Network, because Danny Glover loved the Pacifica Network and was also, you know, someone who was frequently heard on this network. All right, having said that, let me just make a couple other comments, segueing into our comment for today, our conversation for today. 212-209-2877. Reflections on the 250th anniversary of the Declaration of Independence. And the second question is, is a more perfect union possible in the United States of America? If so, how do we see that unfolding? What will be required to do that? If not, why not? 212-209-2877. Let me just say that I see particularly Black America is like sleepwalking. And maybe it's not so much the masses of the people, maybe it's the leadership, you know, at different levels. And I say that against the magnitude of the crises we face as Black people in this country. I think former Vernon Jordan, former Urban League director, said when white America gets a cold, Black America gets pneumonia. When we damn near getting ready, we got pneumonia on steroids. It's the gravest crisis we face in this country. This country is in danger. Fascism is if it's not here, it's almost here. Some of the craziest and most insane, but nonetheless damaging things are occurring in this country. And when you look at the 250th anniversary of the Declaration of Independence, you know, that's why I called it Frederick Douglass Day, because Frederick Douglass in 1852, he expressed his opinion when he said, and this is not strange to this audience, but there may be some who are listening for the first time or who have not heard it. What to the American slave is your 4th of July? I answer, a day that reveals to him more than all other days in the year, the gross injustices cruelty to which he is the constant victim. To him, your celebration is a sham, your boasted liberty an unholy license, your national greatness swelling vanity, your sounds of rejoicing are empty and heartless. Your denunciations of tyrants, brass-fronted impotence. Your shouts of liberty and equality, hollow mockery. And he goes on and on and on. Frederick Douglass was a bad brother. I mean, he was an orator, brilliant mind, tremendous story of who he was. One of the great figures in the history of Black America, one of the great stories in the history of this nation. Was Frederick Douglass really not really denouncing America because he did not want to be a part of it? Frankly, it was the other way around. He wanted to be a part of it. It is like King saying on the March on Washington, I come with the promissory note, which is outlined in the Declaration of Independence and the Constitution, a promissory note, which keeps coming back marked insufficient funds. King was not trying to separate from America. He was trying to challenge America to live up to its creed. So in this hour of grave danger, National Urban League's most recent State of Black America report was a state of emergency in Black America. And I said at that time, it is a state of emergency without urgency. I say that because the response, it is not, to use the notion of the dry bones, it is not that we have dry bones. We have live bones. We have people doing things, organizations doing things. But what we're lacking is a united front for collective action. Just got back from the Essence Musical Festival. Went there really having really issued a call to action, which didn't quite come off the way we had hoped to, but thousands upon thousands upon thousands of Black people gathered in New Orleans, in Louisiana, for one of the great gatherings of Black people in the country in general, the Essence Musical Festival. Had an opportunity to go by the Black Lives Matter fun booth, and they had a beautiful booth, huge booth. Oh man, and so many powerful people was there. Latasha Brown is a bad sister and has done great work. And it was just it was great. Then that evening, Pastor Michael McBride had called for a justice revival. In fact, a number of people have come together around that proposition of having a justice revival and a freedom summer. Now, to give credit, that is sort of designed to respond to the current crisis and to mobilize and organize folks to march on ballot boxes to achieve regime change, if you will. So it's a good thing. It is one of those live bones, if you will. But in that justice revival, actually, I mean, the Declaration of Independence already came up on the eve of the Declaration, and it already came up. It was almost as like it was not happening. You could say, oh, well, that was a way of ignoring it, but how could you ignore it? Given all the pomp and circumstance and all the way in which the MAGA folk were trying to interpret it in their way. Noticeably, no collective response. I had suggested the idea of a massive, actually a watch service, a July 3rd pre-Independence Day, or what I call pre-Frederick Douglass Day watch services, churches all across the country, community centers plugged into a central program that we could also be virtually, that we framed around a conversation that I actually did speak on called The Truth About the Declaration of Independence and the Constitution and the Way Forward. Well, my efforts were just not successful. We weren't able to pull it off. In fact, I said we wanted to have a million people, 1 million viewers looking at this program and participating in this program. Particular emphasis on community influencers, people who are doing the anti-violence work, people who are doing the grassroots community-based organizing, barbershops, beauty salons. They are community influencers, the people in those spaces. Because a lot of Black folks are going to vote. We know that already. That ain't the issue. The issue is the margins, the thousands upon thousands upon thousands who do not vote, are not interested in voting, and have not been inspired to vote. That is what is going to be necessary in order to achieve the kind of regime change that I would envision that will bring bold new changes in these United States of America. But it didn't happen, didn't happen, didn't happen, didn't happen. We were in Louisiana, in New Orleans, when the wake of the most recent Supreme Court decision, right in our face, even though 100,000 people had already voted, they snatched a Black district from Black people. They took a Black district. And I was scratching my head asking, why in the hell did we not snatch our dollars? You don't want to, you're going to take our district? You think you're arrogant enough? in be obedience to the orange man, to, in fact, you know, with his Save America bill, which people ought to be up to, because anytime they're doing all of this to stop you from voting, you ought to know something's up. But we have something in our hands. It was demonstrated with the Montgomery bus boycott. You don't want to deal with us, we don't have to deal with you. Maybe the announcement was made. I haven't heard it yet. It didn't make no news. It would have been great if the organizers, the essences, said, you took our district. We will not be back in New Orleans next year. We'll take our dollars elsewhere until you change what you did. Not only that, we know about Mardi Gras. We know that there's a huge festival that takes place in the spring. Great jazz festival. I love it. And I love going to New Orleans. Lord, I mean, I had some great food while I was there. Lord, I'm mercy. I love going to New Orleans. Hey, but, and black people like to go to New Orleans. But we could withhold our patronage. And I'm saying that as a strategist, by the way. I'm talking about ideas that could be done. Ideas that could be folded into ways of doing things. It's a part of a formula. If you look at strategically how things could happen, you could look at Florida, for example. It's the same thing. You could say, let Mickey and Minnie play with themselves for a while, since so many people go to Disneyland, and Florida is a destination. That would not necessarily apply to Mississippi or Alabama. Not saying nothing disparaging about those states. They're just not big tourist states as it relates to the expenditures of black dollars. So I'm just saying that I'm hoping that there's an opportunity to wake up. Next stop, March on Washington, August 28th. Under the leadership of Reverend Al Sharpton, National Action Network, Martin Luther King III, and Andrea Waters King, the Drum Major Institute. On the actual day this time, not on a Saturday, the actual day of the 1963 March on Washington. In fact, it was interesting. I was just so moved because over and over again in different venues, I heard the song, Oh Freedom, sang. Oh Freedom, Oh Freedom, Oh Freedom over me. Before I be a slave, I'll be buried in my grave and go home to my Lord and be free. I was there at the March on Washington in 1963. Some of you have probably forgotten. I've not said it lately. I shall never forget as a young man, a young fellow, going to that march. And as we entered the space where the thousands and thousands of people were gathered, there was Peter, Paul, and Mary singing. There was Joan Baez singing. And Lord have mercy, there was a friend of WBAI, a long-term friend and supporter of WBAI, Odetta! I'll never forget that, singing that song. I'll never forget it, singing, Oh Freedom, Oh Freedom. What a great voice. What a great freedom fighter was Odetta. And we subsequently, through my role at the Institute of Black, of Center for Constitution Right and so forth and so on, I actually later on made a friendship with Odetta and so forth. So that came up over and over again. That song was being sung. Well, we need to be about the business, it seems to me, of matching the moment. And hopefully thousands upon thousands upon thousands upon thousands will be in Washington, D.C. on August 28th. Sort of in the spirit of 1963, and perhaps with the notion that millions will march on ballot boxes to save this nation from its ugliest instincts, its ugliest instincts, streak, Even on the march on the mall the other day, I understand there were a group of people, and they have a right to do so. Freedom of speech. They come up straight on with masks on their faces, all on the subway. White nationalists, white supremacists. They are not the majority, but they are a stubborn minority. John Henry Clark said that white nationalism is the enemy of black nationalism. And they are an enemy in the sense that what they advocate is not what America should be and must be and can become, maybe. Maybe. Which leads us to our question. Your reflections, audience. Your reflections, WBA audience and friends. And there may be some people out there who just don't call in very often. You kind of listen to WBI, but you don't call in often. By the way, I was pleased to be up in with the New York Reparations Commission for Reparations Remedies in New Rochelle, and there were a group of people came in that were with Professor Small, and you've heard me use Professor Small's quote about WBAI being a fortress of resistance and transformation several times in terms of fundraising. And by the way, I had not made my pledge to had not made a donation in response to the to the pledge drive. Let me announce today that I donated $300. I say that publicly because I hope other people will come forward to do likewise. I don't go where I don't know, and I don't ask people to do what I'm not willing to do. And I ain't got no whole lot of money either because I'm old and ancient. I'm on retirement. And so, I got to squeeze these dollars, but I'm going to squeeze them to help the liberation of our people and humankind, if you will. So that's happening. But it was so good to hear from Professor Small and a group of people there, and they are loyal listeners, if you will, to WBAI 99.5 FN on the Pacifica Network. Let's get it on. 212-209-2877. 212-209-2877. Let me just say that again, what we want to focus on is the your reflections on the Declaration of Independence. And the question is a more perfect union possible in America? If so, how? And if not, why? 212-209-2877. Hope we get a number of callers in. Let's go immediately to our audience. Good afternoon. You're on Vantage Point. Good afternoon. You're on the air.
1: Good afternoon, Sir Daniels. Okay. I was at the Sister Gloria from Law of the Land. I can't remember her full name. She had a what's it called? Martyr, celebrating martyrs. She had a program on that yesterday at Riverside Church. Very,
0: Great.
1: very, very good program. You can feel the passion. These people who literally gave their lives, black people, so that we
0: Right.
1: can have the right to vote. It was an awesome program. But if you will allow me to say one more thing.
0: Sure.
1: Me personally, and Brother Daniels, this is my opinion.
0: Sure.
1: This doesn't reflect you or your show. I think black people, even though we pay taxes into the city, state, and government, we work and all kinds of things here and what have you, we're going to have our own government. Black people, it's like a scripture in the Bible that says, come out from among them and all kinds of things here. We can't roll with everybody. This is why we're failing. There's no way that we have succeeded in so many ways, invented damn near everything known to man, invented everything known to man, and be in the shape that we're in. So, in my opinion, we're going to have to separate ourselves from this government. People say, oh, how are you going to do that? You hear different ones down the line saying, yeah, you got these militants talking about separating, but yet they're getting their Social Security. All this ignorance, because that's what it is, it's ignorance. But that's how we're going to have to succeed. Anytime you can have a full family shot in Coney Island over the weekend, and it barely make the news. Anytime you got people getting shot on buses, I wouldn't give a crap who's shooting them. Well, it's black on black crime. Well, it's the gangs. I wouldn't give a crap who it was, because if it was Jewishtown, they would not stop until the sun would not rise until they found the killer. In my opinion, sir, and I'm going to shut up after I say this, we're going to have our own establishment dealing with our own issues, keeping our stuff in the forefront, taking what little food we got and sharing it amongst all of us. And anybody, just like Harry Tubman said, if you're not rolling with me, you got to go by a pal. That's how we're going to have to handle it. That's all I'm going to say.
0: All right. Well, we appreciate your opinion. You have a right to express it. 212-209-2877. Your reflections on the Declaration of Independence on the 250th anniversary now behind us, but nonetheless, Frederick Douglass Day, as well as the provocative question that our sister just addressed. She says, we must separate, create our own nation, our own establishment. The question is a more perfect union possible in America? And if so, how? And if not, why not? 212-209-2877. Let's go to our next caller. Good afternoon. You're on Vantage Point.
2: Good afternoon, Doctor. How are you?
0: I'm doing fine.
2: Good. I want to respond. I do appreciate the Frederick Douglass speech, phenomenal speech that the brother made, and certainly some of the issues that he raised that are still pertinent 170 years later. And so can the United States become a more perfect union? That is going to take a serious amount of work. And the issue that, two issues I want to raise. One is that I'm not sure how well that we're giving the power of corporations and the Supreme Court giving corporations more power in these upcoming elections. And so it would take a serious, white people never been able to get past their whiteness in order to embrace a class circumstance. And so that's a challenge that I'm not confident will be able to take place. Whether the Asians, the Latins, and different people of color would be able to come together to be able to, and a small group of progressive whites be able to figure out a way to work around and neutralize some of the influence that corporations have, I think is a question that we have to figure out how to address. But I want to make a suggestion about August 28th March. And, Doctor, you have the ability to hopefully advance this idea. I'm certainly interested. We're one of the groups that's been impacted the most by the crazy stuff that Trump and these jackasses are doing. But we have not had a national march to vent our frustration with that. But I do think that we should also use the model of the No Kings approach and have marches all across the country so that then all the people that's not going to D.C. could have a local protest to express their frustration with some of the things that's taking place. And we only have 6-7 weeks in order to figure that out. But I do think that it would be a much stronger, in the same way that the last No Kings March focused on Minneapolis and had a whole lot of people out there, there could be marches on the country that we can and should participate in, that we would be able to say, listen, we are completely opposed to the MAGA regime agenda.
0: All right. Appreciate your very, very thoughtful approach, talking about essentially how do you put together some kind of rainbow in the language and vernacular of the person that I work for and it's a deputy campaign manager, Reverend Jesse Lewis Jackson, who, by the way, had some success with that. And the idea of maybe not a march, but a main march, but then sort of marches all over the country and modeled after how the No Kings folks have done theirs. 212-209-2877. Loving it. 212-209-2877. The phones are wide open. Come on, jump right on in this conversation. Get right up in here and give us your perspective. Appreciate those first two callers, and it's your opinion. You can express it whatever way you want to and choose to. The question is your reflections on the Declaration of Independence 250 years later. By the way, I did do a video on that. I did a Frederick Douglass Day message, which can be found on the website, website IBW21.org, IBW21.org. Among the premises that I laid out was number one, the real deal behind the American Revolution, which is quite interesting, I hope. Number two, the notion that America, from its very inception, was meant to be a white man's land, period. And they wrote it. Google the Naturalization Act of 1790. They said it right out, plain. They said it. It's before naturalized white men of good character. It certainly did not include no people of color, didn't include women for that matter either. Then the last proposition that I discussed is that we have been America's most patient patriots. Those three things are addressed. 212-209-2877. Let's go to our next caller. Good afternoon. You are on Vantage Point.
3: Hello?
0: Yeah, you're on the air.
3: Dr. Ram Daniels, I'm Nikki from the Bronx. I love your program. I much respect to you for bringing up Farrakhan's wife. Oh.
0: You're on the air. Go right ahead.
3: Okay. I'm sorry. I think of this that we're approaching it the wrong way in terms of we're not addressing the sickness of the problem. These people are sick. They're psychopaths. They've never dealt with that. They don't care when we hurt. They never see us. They never see the pain. Look at what's happening in Palestine and Congo and all that. They never see the harm they do. So I'm with the sister that we have to finally separate. You know, we keep asking them for stuff, but, you know, withhold our dollars and stop being so materialistic. And in this march, I think we should bring those things up. How do we, you know, make plans together and look at the situation differently and stop repeating their narratives? Because a lot of people repeat all the lies and then they internalize it. We have to continue our stories, our history, our uplift has to come from us.
0: Let me ask you a question or two.
3: Yes.
0: You ever heard of, have you ever heard of John Brown?
3: Oh, yes.
0: Well, the only reason I say that, because when you say they, I'm a little concerned about the they, because at every William Lloyd Garrison, abolitionist, the Black Reconstruction, which was really authored by a group of radical white abolitionists, Charlie Sumner and Thaddeus Stevens. In fact, I was out in somewhere in Pennsylvania recently, and I think it was the home of Thaddeus Stevens and so forth. So it may not have been many, but there have always been some of
3: quote. But I consider that the Band-Aid. That's fine.
0: Yeah, but no, I'm only saying
3: yes. Fine.
0: My only point is,
3: we gotta stop looking to them for the solution is what I'm saying.
0: Yeah, well, no, we're not looking for them for the solution, but you made some other sweeping statements about the character and who they are and so forth. And I'm saying not everybody is that way. There are some. Now, there's some issues still.
3: Yeah, but why do we always have to explain ourselves? That's another thing that's wrong. Why do we have to always qualify when we are in the righteous position? If we say something they don't want to hear, we're anti-Semite, we're communists, we're this, we're that. I'm just saying deal with the poison first. It's fine if other people are willing to admit the horrors of it and our pain, fine. They could be on board, but we got to be running the ship is what I'm saying.
0: Well, and I agree with that. And that's what Frederick Douglass said. He said to William Lloyd Garrison, "Too long have others spoken for us." He said, in effect, Lloyd Garrison, we like what you're saying.
3: Because did he say it's a mockery? I agree. Everything he said is so eloquent, by the way. And when I was a kid, I was traumatized to sing the national anthem. I mean, you're glorifying bombs. I mean, I'm just saying they have a lot of sickness within them. Obviously, I'm not talking about every white person. My best friend is white. That might sound like a cliche. But she herself says, oh, my God, all the things that happened were horrible. That's the whole
0: that's
3: point,
0: true.
3: To deal with the sickness. They don't even want to see it.
0: That's true. All right. Okay. We appreciate your perspective. Others can call it 212-209-2877. 212-209-2877. Enjoying it, getting some good perspectives in this in terms of ideas. We're in a dangerous moment and we've got to be mobilized, organized in one way or another. Hopefully there can be a united front of our various perspectives as we move forward. Maybe not possible, but I'm an idealist. I'm an optimist. I believe it can be done and I'll continue to work on it as best I can. Good afternoon. You're on Vantage Point.
4: Good afternoon, Baba Ron. How are you, sir?
0: I'm doing fine.
4: This is one of your fledgling protégés, and the protégé certainly of your good friend, Dr. Leonard Jeffries. How you doing, Baba?
0: Yeah, I'm doing fine. I recognize recognize the voice.
4: So I'll give you a minute if you want to chastise me and say, where you been, brother? We got work to do.
0: That's all right. It's okay. I'll call you later.
4: Okay. But to your question of America living up to the potential of its creed, how does it start, Baba? The people are endowed with certain inalienable rights. Among these are life, liberty, and the pursuit of happiness. America has always had this issue with allowing those of us of African descent the rights that those people saw that they had for themselves as human beings. They even question our humanity. And so not all of them, as you were saying, because just as you mentioned, John Brown and William Lloyd Garrison, I personally have my own John Brown test. When I look at white people, what kind of person are they? Are they the John Brown of Harper's Ferry quality, a character that believed that all men should be free and I'm willing to do what I can as a human being to make sure that my brothers and sisters in the human family are free, and was willing to risk not only his life but the lives of his sons to fight for freedom of African people? Or are they the John Browns of Providence, Rhode Island, that's connected to the Brown University, where John Brown made money off of enslavement? And even when his family members became more geared towards abolition of ending of slavery, he said, no, not me. I'm making this good money, and I'm going to keep on making this good money. So I have a John Brown test at when it comes to white folks. And there are many white folks of good character that are indeed willing to sacrifice their own lives and well-being and jobs to see that all of humanity is free. And then there are those white people that don't even want to admit that we're human beings. So this country, if it's ever going to live up to its creed, has to figure out how and why it's necessary to give us not just our full citizenship rights, but our full rights as human beings, and to see us as human beings. And if those people are never going to see us as human beings, then we might have to go another way, as Malcolm said, the battle of the bullet. But in either case, here in America, black folks have to, and we're going to have to create our own system within the system, our own subsystem, if you will. And that we did that at one point, but it was this kind of, I don't know if I would say beaten out of us, but be figurative, beaten out of us, because coming out of enslavement, that period of Reconstruction, we had everything, all of the immigrant communities that came after us as immigrants, because we certainly weren't immigrants. We were forced into an immigration, if you will. But we, coming out of slavery, we had benevolent associations, we had our societies, we had our churches, and that's how we were able to do. And such a, even not necessarily having the best of education coming out of enslavement, we were able to build great black townships and cities for our people. You know, we sent people to school so that they could come back and start a school for the community. You know, we pooled together our resources through the churches and others to send young people to go to your college and come back and become the teachers that we needed in our schools. We helped people to raise, you know, they talk about raise the roof. They literally helped each other to raise the roof and build houses together. We have to create, again, our own. We lost a lot of that, and it's becoming worse with the gentrification and the spreading out of our people out of central areas where we could work together. We have to figure out. And I wish we had during the 50th anniversary of the National Black Political Convention, I wish we had that convention, because we need a black agenda on how we're going to move forward economically, politically, and culturally. And we're in America, so we're going to have to deal with America and this system, but we need our own system within the system. And that's what every other ethnic and religious group has. They have their own whether it's the Jewish people, whether it's Korean people, whether it's the Bangladeshi, like the folks over here where I live in East New York. When I moved here in 2012, 2013, Baba, there was maybe one Bangladeshi supermarket. There are now five or six Bangladeshi supermarkets. And then they also have the little communication store where you could go and get stuff for your cell phone or get a new cell phone. They also have their little cafes where the men hang out at night, and they plot and plan. And I was walking around a month or so ago, and they just had elections for their cultural association, and they're building in the community and expanding out in the community. And we need to return to that because that's our model.
0: We got it. I got to go to another caller now. You've had plenty of time to lay it out, and I appreciate your perspective. The building, the internal infrastructure, I totally agree with it. I've laid out charts to talk about how that could be done. We call it the Black Nation, the nation within a nation, if you will. And there are many people that have talked about that. That is a model that I think is one that we can work on. We got some other callers out. We want to give them an opportunity. 212-209-2877. 212-209-2877. Good afternoon. You're on Vantage Point.
5: Darryl McPherson, Bronx, New York. How are you, Dr. Daniels?
0: I'm doing fine. Enjoying the conversation.
5: With regard to Danny Glover, would you do an outreach to Dr. Kamal Kokai, a fellow producer of WBAI, and there's some other folks who could help Danny with cognitive dissonance or Alzheimer's or any of the other mental challenges? There are a number of therapies available right now to help, first of all, heal the brain, and second of all, reconnect the mind correctly so that he could be sharper than ever. So that would be Kamal Kokai is one person that I can think of just offhand. Even Dr. Daniel Amen would be another person that...
0: The best way to do that, if you go to IBW21.org, IBW21.org, yes. That's our email address. Just drop that information in there and we'll follow up on it, okay?
5: Thank you so much. Now, with regard to the question that you're asking, what needs to happen, as far as I'm concerned, is a frontal mental assault on strengthening the cognitive status of the average individual, who I find is so busy taking care of, quote unquote, the basics, that they are unable to absorb the things that are needed in order to do exactly what you said. So that's where I would like to start.
0: That places an onus on those of us who, because you're right, people are struggling just to survive. Many of our people are, but there are some of us who are not, you know, who are the beneficiaries of that. If you look and listen to that Black National Anthem, that bloody the road we tread and that and all that, there's some people benefiting from that. So then we got to do what Gabral said. Gabral said, some of us have to commit class suicide. Gabral said that, you know, the those of us who got a little education, law degree or that degree or maybe no degree, but we were freed up enough to get an education, have really three choices. One choice is to merge ourselves with the existing system and just be happy to be a part of this wretched exploitive system. The other, he said, there will be many people who are kind of ambivalent. They know that the masses need our support and our engagement, but we vacillate, we are nervous about it. Then he said, there are others who commit class suicide and merge our interests with the masses of our people. That's Ella Baker. You know what I mean? That's Kwame Ture. That's H. Rapp Brown. You see what I'm saying? So we need, and even today, people who are, Dr. James Turner, my dear beloved friend, now deceased, once told me, said, He said, Ron, we need more people who are of the race and for the race. So if you get your education, whatever field you are, you know, use what you have to go back. Even if you don't live in the hood, go back to the hood or even where you live to reach out to help uplift and to build and support. So I agree with you. I think that's a notion. We have to fire ourselves up to be more about creating that community among ourselves so that whatever we have, we are willing to share whatever we have. Those of us who have been fortunate enough to get an education or to get better jobs and occupation to go and work with the masses who are in many instances struggling for survival. And among those are our young people. I mean, our young people, many of whom have just become disconnected, don't have a sense of our identity, no sense of history, no sense of who we are. So I'm just affirming and giving an example of that in terms of reconnecting with our folk.
6: Me too.
0: Yes, you're on the air. Yes, go ahead.
6: Hello?
0: Yeah, you're on the air.
6: Oh, I'll be doggone. First of all, I'd like to say this. This is Elle from Long Island. I've called you at least about 10 times, and I know time is getting short. So I'm going to say this, particularly the young lady who spoke, I guess it's been two callers, male callers before her, who had a very positive point. For BAI, an L from Long Island, I may step on some of your toes, but I don't do it in a malicious way. We are here to learn, not to be contained and not to be manipulated. Therefore, the views of each and every person should be accepted with respect and criticized in likeful manner. That young lady who spoke had a lot to say, and she was positive. We cannot let our containment, because of what we may get from our position, direct us in our what we do for our people. And remember this in leaving you. I'll say, Fred Hampton didn't live to see 21 years, but he is the creator or the founder of the Rainbow Coalition. Okay? Jesse Jackson, I could say a lot about him because, hey, well, I won't say that because we're not on that. But as far as we are concerned in this country, we have been here for over 250 years. For those who want to spend another 350 years and maybe they will get some recognition and maybe they will get to the point where they can talk about reparations, everybody else has gotten it. And let me say this, I keep saying it, this is the last point. Guatemala, in the past 10 years, received their reparations for the transfer of the syphilis, which was done, the Tuskegee experiment that was done on Africans here, was transferred to Guatemala, all right, by that army doctor, okay? Bottom line is, not only did he affect the men, he took the women and the children. 10 years ago, do your homework. They got reparations. We've been here for how long? Worked for how many years? Decades? Hundreds? Centuries? And nobody wants to talk about it.
0: Well, Al, there's a whole lot of people talking about reparations.
6: Yes, but what are they? Have you ever seen a dog go around and chase its own tail?
0: In Evanston, Illinois, reparations is actually happening. In California, the legislature has passed a series of bills in response to the California Reparations Initiative. We are working in the state of New York to do likewise. Reparations has never been hotter, never been as much on fire than it is today. So a lot of people are talking about reparations. Now I can appreciate your passion. You know I appreciate your passion, your knowledge, and your wisdom and coming on and speaking and whatever. But there are some things that are happening and we need to acknowledge that as well. So if you talk about Fred Hampton and his idea about the rainbow, which I've heard you express that before. So when I say Reverend Jesse Lewis Jackson, I know where he got the idea from. And it was Mel King, the former executive director of the Urban League in Boston. That was his inspiration for the idea. And at the end of the day, some ideas happen, but they don't really ripen until somebody's able to bring them to life. And so all of these things can also be true. And certainly the young lady who called, and I commended her, frankly, for her ideas and what she laid on the table and whatnot, because she laid out a very strong case for what she believes. And everybody, we try to treat people in that same way when they call and have these conversations. And certainly we always appreciate you calling, because you always come with passion and with knowledge and convictions about which way we should move forward. So we appreciate you very much. So let's see, can we squeeze in one more caller before we go off the air? I think maybe perhaps one more. 212-209-2877. 212-209-2877. Do we have another caller holding, or is that it? Do we have?
7: I think that's it.
0: All right. Okay. Well, we won't try to extend it, because it'll be maybe too difficult to do. But I really appreciate these conversations, frankly. And I do hope we conduct them in a way that people express their different points of view. Nobody attacked anybody personally. That's when I step in, if people are dogging people or attacking people or personally and so forth. Other than that, you have a right to your opinion. Sometimes I will engage in a debate about your opinion or offer a perspective or whatever. But I enjoy these conversations. I think they're particularly useful on WBAI, because as Professor James Small said, this is, you can't get these conversations in a lot of places, and yet we have an opportunity to do it and express our opinions. And the main thing is, Mr. Say Ain't Nothing. I think it was Junebug Jabbo Jones. Say, Mr. Say Ain't Nothing, Mr. Do Is Everything. And Kwame Ture said said the same thing. Kwame Ture said, I believe in a certain way, All African People's Revolutionary Party. He said, but, you may believe in something else. He said, but whatever you believe in that's positive in terms of trying to advance Black people, organize. He said, the people must be organized. Organize your neighbors, 2, 3, 4 people, 5, whatever it is. Be organized. And my hope is that we can connect those organizations in a united front. Where we have, sometimes we may disagree, but finding those areas where we have commonality and advancing those ideas moving forward. And I happen to believe that there's a righteous streak, despite all that has happened to us, that there is a righteous streak among us that we brought from the ancient days of Kemet. We have a righteous streak. And when we advance that righteous streak, it is compelling, it is irresistible. And I believe that the rejected stones had the potential for being the cornerstones of an entirely new kind of society. And I think a new society is in order. So this is the professor. I have enjoyed this conversation. It is Vantage Point. It is WBAI. And we'll see you again here next week.

0: 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Directed by Joe Bonney, with original music by Amy Mann and choreography by Sonia Taya. 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
4: landlord. 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

0: right. And the previous program was Vantage Point with the Professor Ron Daniels, heard Mondays at 3 p.m. here on WBAI New York, 99.5 FM and WBAI.org online. Before we go into the next programs that air during the 4 p.m. hour, just wanted to remind people yet again that I know it's not been really discussed in the way it should be, but we are in fundraising mode. We are attempting to raise $170,000 for the back rent to the transmitter that allows us to broadcast in a 90-mile radius here at WBAI to a potential listenership of about 25 million people, more or less. Now, I'm not saying that 25 million people are listening to this radio station. That would be great. That would be awesome. But I am saying is that it has the potential to reach out to 25 million plus people in this tri-state area, and also giving us a unique perspective of the world that is distinct here at WBAI comparing to our counterparts in television and radio as well. 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I'll say that again. WBAI Pacifica Radio, 388 Atlantic Avenue, Brooklyn, New York, 11217. And those are individuals who would like to become a listener sustainer, and all around supporter of this radio station if you want to send a check or money order. Okay? All right. It's 1 minute past 4 p.m. Stay tuned for the following programs airing during the 4 p.m. hour, starting off with Laura Flanders and Friends, and then following it up with The Poet and a Poem, all heard on WBAI New York. Here we go.
1: Where the people who say it can't be done,
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1: From the worlds of politics, arts, and entrepreneurship.
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1: I'm Laura, and this is Laura Flanders and Friends. Welcome.
9: Hi, I'm Laura Flanders. On this week's show, two amazing women, artists and activists at the cutting edge of a burgeoning disability arts movement.
10: 3, 2, 1, I!
11: The idea of independence, just like the concept of normality, neither of those things really exist.
10: Is everyone ready?
12: Normal is constructed. There actually is no normal.
9: First up, Alice Shepard, a dancer choreographer whose high-speed wheelchair work flies in the face of any of your preconceptions about disability. And I mean that literally.
12: When I'm asked what happened to you, I will often reverse the question, like, what happened to you?
9: Then the writer, comedian, and self-styled Tourette's hero, Jess Tom.
13: Tourette's

0: rather than see myself as the problem, I understood that neurodiversity was my power.
1: Her performance of playwright Samuel Beckett's play Not I celebrates neurodiversity and asks, who is allowed to perform what? And who gets the final say? This is the Laura Flanders Show, the place where the people who say it can't be done take a back seat to the people who are doing it. Welcome. German playwright Bertolt Brecht once famously remarked that the artist's job is not to reflect reality, but to change it. Our next guest is doing just that in stunning ways, blowing open old ideas about bodies and beauty and movement and motion with her visceral performances that feature light, dance, and technology, including wheelchair technology and crutches. Her name is Alice Shepherd, formerly a medieval studies professor. She's now a choreographer, dancer, and the founder of Kinetic Light, an artistic collaboration with dancer, technologist Laurel Lawson, and lighting and video artist Michael Magg. Alice, welcome. If you had to sum up, and I'm not going to ask you to do it in a word, but your passion, what is your passion at this moment in your art?
2: I am actually enjoying the physical experience of it. There's a moment of actual togetherness that I seek, that I experience, and I want to share with you. And that kind of wholeness is, it's an incredible high. It's an incredible feeling. And that, finding that, being in that, is what I'm looking for right now.
1: Now, I pushed my father, who is a wheelchair user, down and up many, many ramps, and the issues of inclusion when I was coming up in the 60s and 70s were very grave. Interestingly, he performed on Broadway twice and got a lot of reviews over many, many years, most of which never mentioned he was in a wheelchair, which was, at that time, people's idea of being nice, not mentioning it.
2: Right.
1: We're in a very different period.
2: We are and we aren't. We are all over the map. There are some parts of our culture that are still struggling with what is the polite word to say and how do we mention it? Do we mention it? Do we look the other way? How do we even think about the image? Do you shoot the wheelchair? Do you photograph it? Some parts of the world are still wrestling with this. And other parts of the world are like, well, I'm here, I'm disabled, but it doesn't define me. And it's not who I am, and you can see me as a person. And there are other parts of the world, and this is the part that I'm most interested in, is that this is about the culture, the aesthetics, the politics, the social and political advocacy work. All of this work is embedded in one thing, where if you are not looking at the wheelchair and the wheelchair's movement as much in the same way as you're looking at my hands, of my arms, you're missing half the work. Mm. So partly the world that I'm interested in is not about, do we have inclusion? We don't have full and equitable and just inclusion. But the conversation is branching around that now to think about what does it mean to have different kinds of equitable participation, equitable experience, which is more than the language of inclusion. And that's where I want to go in my art. Mm. It's not enough to be on stage. It's how we're on stage. It's the work we're in on stage. It's the roles that we're cast in. It's how we're represented in newspapers. It's not just like the one, it's the how and the why.
1: Are you alone in this? What's the context in which you're operating?
2: I am not, fortunately. I think media and representation tends to pick out one person and will name one person, but I'm not alone. I actually am part of a movement of people coming at this from film, from theater, from policy, from dance, and I'm also part of a legacy that goes back to the civil rights movement and that world that you were mentioning back in through the 60s, all the way forward to where we are now. So I'm here now, but as you go through all the materials, there's a movement of us.
1: So would you say it's fair to compare, there was a black arts movement, is there now a disability arts movement, aesthetic movement? Is that the right comparison?
2: I hope so. I mean, but here's the thing. I mean, I think labels get added retroactively or retrospectively. So I would say in some ways there's the Disability Arts and Disability Culture Manifesto coming out of the UK that is much, much earlier than we've seen articulations in American culture. But this is a new moment. And here in New York, this is a new moment. And we're really thinking about disability arts manifesting a lot through dance, but also in other in visual arts. We're seeing theater, the National Disability Theater. We're seeing all kinds of people that are somehow in their own disciplines beginning to just flower in different ways. So I believe, you know, 10, 15 years from now, somebody will say, this is a renaissance of disability arts. But as we are in it right now, it is a movement.
3: So two questions. One is, we talk a lot on the show about the sort of insidious normal, the normal economy, the normal cruelty, the normal patriarchal relations. What's the damage that you think ideas of the normal have done when it comes to art and our bodies and motion and movement and all the stuff you think about all the time?
2: Wow, the normal. I often say the normative, because it gets us away from the notion of normal, and helps us realize that normal is constructed, and that there actually is no normal, right?
3: So, which is also true for all those other things.
2: Right,
3: but keep going.
2: Right. So how is it that we have this notion of normal?
3: And what does it do to us?
2: And what does it do? And for me, I think it circumscribes what is understood as aesthetic movement, which circumscribes how people do or do and don't get the opportunities to be on stage. And it also circumscribes the recognition of work by disabled artists as art. So for me, you know, I could be in the space of constantly trying to undermine, or I could just set up again and start in this different space and ask the question, not how do I undo the normative, but what is here, what is present, what can we work in and around, what do we know? And then have that feed backwards.
3: You talk, and a lot of people talk, about a disability perspective.
2: Hmm.
3: What is it? How does it change things, and what things does it change? And can all of us get a disability perspective?
2: Ooh. I wonder. Okay. Who? No, I don't think you can. I don't think you can, because I think the disability perspective is something that is both a combination of how you take in the world, how you experience the world, and the research, you know, the lived experience of being in the world, and the research and the knowledge and the interactions with traditions, so that filter through your body and mind out into your daily experiences. So you can structure a world that, from a disability perspective, you can, like for me, you might make the world only five and a bit feet high. You might think about where the placement of architecture and shelves, and you might create the physical space. But partly perspective is also about the way you interact with people in the space. And so I always joke that, like, on the streets, the first thing I see of you, if I'm looking down, is your shoes. Great. I know people by their shoes. But I also see an awful lot of bellies and butts, because that's what I see at that height. And so I think that the perspective is earned and developed over time. And it interacts with what we know and what we've read. From the outside world, you can get an understanding. But from the inside world, yeah, it's from that internal knowledge, that lived experience.
3: You have a long list of things that you didn't want me to talk about.
2: Yes. Let's talk about the things we didn't want to talk about.
3: Let's talk about why.
2: Okay.
3: Why is it not helpful to talk about a whole lot of things that people love to talk about when the word disability crops up?
2: All right. So almost every journalistic experience that you see, and, you know, even if it's not the first paragraph in a newspaper article, it's in the second paragraph. You know, it's and it almost always begin every interview story is the narrative. Like, what is it, the constant accounting of what happened to you? And sometimes nothing happens. Sometimes, you know, you were born with a disability. The constant idea is that somehow disability has to be explained. You have to give your diagnosis, and then you have to explain how you arrived at this diagnosis and what the implications of this medicalization of disability is. And it sets disability up as a medical situation, something that is wrong, a deficit, and something that always has to be accounted for in this kind of personal narrated way, and never actually allows for an understanding of a disability as an embodied whole experience that just is. I often, when I'm asked that question about what happened to you, I will often reverse the question, like, what happened to you? or why do you want to know? What will you know?
3: What will you do with that? How will that help you talk about
2: me? How will that help you talk about my work? Well, it doesn't. How will that help you talk about whatever situation we're in right now? If I'm at the post office and you want to know what happened to me.
3: The British.
2: Yeah.
3: You and I share something to do with the British. Are they doing it better? And if so, what are they doing better or different?
2: Because the government, because of the social systems, were able to think about funding and supporting individual artists, somehow the world shifted. People were exposed in a way to the art, to the work, to the... And one by one, and it was sadly one by one, programs popped up, podcasts popped up, disabled actors popped up, independent artists were funded, there were performances, there was funded for groups. And so by these seed fundings in all of these places, you could begin to mesh together a culture of disability. Not the same culture by any means, but maybe I should say cultures of disability. And that gave space for different languages about disability. And you know, I'm not going to say the UK, not that we're doing it right, because, of course, there are many ways in which things are awful. But I will say that the language and the kind of casual representation, I mean, I remember once there was a Channel 4 ident of a wheelchair user, radical, just like a couple of seconds. Somehow, by thinking about how to get people into the space and the terms on which they wanted to be included, so both are important, not just the representation of one, but the terms by which somebody wants to be represented and the art that they make there, change the culture of expectation around disability. There's a growing awareness that disability is more than a circumstance of the body, and that it can and does positively contribute to art.
3: In New York, they recently opened this public art thing called the vessel, which looks to me as sort of like a temple to stairs. And it's almost made worse every time everyone says to me, yes, but there's an elevator.
2: The elevator takes you to the top, but the experience of the artwork is stairs. Why would you construct a public work of art that is massively and culturally inaccessible?
3: It does reflect the drawbacks to the ADA, though, because if it's just about can you get to the top...
2: This is the problem with inclusionary and compliance-related thinking, right? Inclusionary thinking, compliance kind of thinking, is the elevator that will get you to the top. Participatory, cultural, and aesthetic thinking is about what is the experience of being in the art itself.
3: You touched on it earlier, but we often ask our guests, what's the story you would like the future to tell about this moment? What's yours?
2: That after many, many 50 to 60 years of work, the disability arts movement exploded across the United States, across the world, that there was a rising wave and suddenly the wave just kept going, and that disabled artists and culture makers were recognized.
3: From your lips.
2: To the world.
4: Next, artist, comedian, writer, Tourette's superhero Jess Tom joins me to talk about art, politics, and Samuel Beckett. First, here's Bacabana by Brooklyn Funk Essentials from their album Stay Good, courtesy of Dorado Records.

0: Hi, I'm Laura Flanders, this time coming to you from Brick in the heart of downtown Brooklyn, a community arts and media space that also is a community access television station. This winter, the Under the Radar Festival, which is produced by the Public Theater in New York City, hosted the most extraordinary performance right here at Brick. It was a return performance for the star of the show, Jess Tom, who performed Not I, a piece I had only seen entirely abstracted from any human participation on a little screen, on television. Jess made it into an entirely different performance. Jess, Biscuit. Do you want to introduce yourself?
1: Yes, Biscuit. I'm Jess Tom. I'm an artist, a writer, Biscuit, and a part-time superhero. Biscuit, sausage, Biscuit. I also have Tourette's syndrome, which means that I make movements and noises, Biscuit, I can't control, called tics, Biscuit. Some of my most regular tics, vocal tics, include Biscuit, and hedgehog, and sausage, and cats, Biscuit, donkeys. Donkeys wanting to get in on the action. Biscuit. And so nothing gets lost in translation when I say Biscuit. Think cookie. Biscuit. Biscuit. I also have motor tics that mean that I move around and bang my chest.
0: So that would be the sound that our podcast Biscuit. Listeners are hearing?
1: Yes, you can probably hear the sound of my hand banging my chest. But don't worry, I'm wearing padded gloves to stop my knuckles getting sore. I'd never come across Samuel Beckett before. I didn't train as a performer, and I hadn't read his plays or seen them performed, but I was introduced to Not I at a time when my tics were intensifying, the movements and noises that I make because of Tourette's syndrome, and I was finding it really hard to recognize them as part of me, as part of my body, as the product of my brain. And I would talk about the Tourette's and the tics, and then here was this text about a character who was distancing herself from probably her own voice, and not saying I, but saying she. And that felt very relevant to me.
2: Thanks so much for coming, Biscuit. My name's Jess, Biscuit, and my sign name is Jess! Yikes! Jess!
3: Yeah, it's still Jess.
2: Yikes. The performance will be about 12 minutes long. After that, we'll have a chance to ask questions and do some shouting together. All being well, we'll be finished within the hour. Is everyone ready?
4: Yes!
2: Great. I was hoping you were going to say no. Great. In a moment, we're going to count down from three. Biscuit. And I'd like everyone to shout or sign I. Then we'll bring down the lights. Okay, 3, 2, 1, I! Hedgehog, Biscuit, cats, Biscuit.
0: Let's talk about Tourette's.
1: Tourette's!
0: You are Donkey. Tourette's superhero.
1: Yes.
0: Tourette's Hero is the organization you founded.
1: Yep.
5: I'll have to make this quick. We don't have much time. For those of you who don't know me, let me introduce myself. I'm Tourette's Hero.
2: Ah!
5: The world's first fully fledged Tourette's superhero.
2: Ow! It's a masterclass in spontaneity. Biscuit, we have been practicing for this for weeks by doing nothing. Biscuit, Hedgehog, I propose, Biscuit, that humour and creativity, Biscuit, are key tools, Biscuit, in encouraging people to think more deeply about an often, Biscuit, mocked condition. Biscuit, put simply, Biscuit, Tourette's Hero's mission is to change the world one tick at a time.
0: To begin, let's just set the context. Yeah. You say you're a disabled person, but it's not your Tourette's that disables you.
1: No, right, exactly. So I understand myself as a disabled person within the concept of something called the social model of disability. And that's a way of thinking about disability that gets away from thinking about it more medically or from a charity perspective and thinking that people need to be cured or pitied. And the only way to resolve issues of disability is to focus on the impairment that someone has.
0: Have you always felt this way?
1: No, that's definitely Biscuit. I've had tics since I was about 6. As a child, they were milder and less noticeable to other people. The earliest things that I can remember are Biscuit squeaking noises and making facial gestures. They intensified in my early 20s and began to have a bigger impact on my life. And my initial response was to try and ignore them, to distance myself from that, to try and mask it and hide and fit in. And my life became increasingly restricted as a result. So Tourette's Hero is all about challenging that way of thinking. And it started really for me, one of the big moments of change for me, Biscuit, was a conversation with Matthew Pountney, who's the co-founder of Tourette's Hero and the director of Not I. And he described Tourette's as a crazy language generating machine, Biscuit, and told me that not doing something creative with it would be wasteful. And I was able to hear that sentence in a totally different way. We've talked about Tourette's loads before, but that caught my imagination in a particular way and started to allow me to see that there might be value to my neurodiversity, and that having Tourette's gave me access to a spontaneous creativity that I wouldn't have afterward. And I'd been brought up to think that being wasteful was very bad. So rather than waste that,
3: a superpower.
1: Yeah, because my life was changed by a single sentence. I connected with a different approach to my body, and rather than see myself as the problem, I understood that neurodiversity was my power and had power. But we have to get as many people talking and thinking and connecting with each other now more than ever.
0: To what extent do you think we are also called upon to reconsider our sense of the hero, the solo hero, and that this aspiration that we want to be independent, meaning, relieved of needing help, or we want to be normal even, Biscuit, whatever that might be?
1: Biscuit, yeah, and the idea of independence is actually, just like the concept of normality, neither of those things really exist, because none of us are totally independent beings. We are codependent on each other in different ways and at different points in our lives. For me, a big moment for me and in my journey as a disabled person was realizing that independence didn't have to mean doing everything for myself. Being in control of the decisions and being able to know the things that I need and then ask for help when I need it and have the language and confidence to do that has been incredibly powerful, and that's what independence means.
0: So I could keep talking with you forever, and I could hear about all the other plays you want to do, but just quickly give our audience some sense of where they might see more about your work, or even catch a performance, or be part of Tourette's Hero. And then finally, anything you think you really just maybe mouth like want to express that you haven't had a chance.
1: So to find out more about Tourette's Hero, people can start by going to the website, tourettesero.com. I have written a blog for almost a decade, and so there is lots about my day-to-day experience as someone with Tourette's. Some of that's funny, some of that's challenging. There are also ticks on there, over 6,000 things that I've said as ticks, and they are there to be used as inspiration and catalysts for other people's creativity. Mm-hmm. So we invite you to make artwork in response, whether that's poetry or imagery or performance.
0: You have a book?
1: Biscuit, I have a book. Welcome to Biscuit Land. Biscuit! And I suppose if I'm the thing that I want people to know is that when I say I'm a disabled person, that doesn't say anything negative about me at all. It doesn't diminish me in any way. It isn't related to ability. I am a person who experiences barriers because of how my body and mind works. But disability isn't a dirty word. And there is an incredible, rich arts scene and cultural scene that comes out of the experience of those barriers. I am one of many disabled artists making incredible, important and challenging work. Not that my work's incredible, but there's this rich scene.
0: It is incredible.
1: And I would really like people to, that's for everybody.
0: Yeah.
1: And disability isn't a niche issue. One in five of us identify as disabled, and it is relevant to everyone who has a body and a mind. And we all have the power to be inclusive and to support each other and to make and shape a world that works better for us all. And art can be part of changing that and helping people connect with each other.
0: Alice Shepherd, when she was on the show, the choreographer who works with Kinetic Light, said she feels she's part of a disability arts movement, sort of like the black arts movement maybe of the 20th century. Is that what it feels like to you? Do you feel like we're at a turning point or an sort of efflorescence of this work?
1: Yeah, absolutely. And when I say I'm a disabled artist, I feel proud and I feel strong and I feel connected to a group of people who may have very different impairments from me, but who have shared experiences, and that I can give and receive solidarity within that. And I think that at the moment, now more than ever, it's so easy as a disabled person for your life and your expectations to be impacted by the politics of where you live and to be defined by the politics of where you of place. We have to have those conversations about disability, arts, culture and justice and rights across borders. And we, as an international movement of disabled artists and activists, I think connecting with each other and challenging each other to keep making ambitious work and having high expectations of the world around us is essential.
0: Beautiful.
4: Sausage!
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0: is the Poet and the Poem from the Library of Congress in the studios of the Library of Congress. I'm Grace Cavalieri, and we're here with Carol Muldow, visiting from Santa Fe with her most recent book. It's titled Go Figure, and here's Carol.
1: Thank you, Grace. Such a pleasure to be here with you. I thought I'd start with the title poem, Go Figure. In her and her and her, I saw myself. In carved sandstone, a voluptuary. My neck coiled to face my back twisted to pinch and raise for an inspection, a small patch of almost out-of-reach skin. One foot planted, the other on toe, my toes on a narrow ledge high up the temple's facade. I'm unfazed by gaze of mason, acolyte, or tourist. And in her, also slightly coiled, rising out of the bath under a painter's gaze, I saw myself stepping over the tub's rim sideways into the easel like a towel. You call me by the painter's name, a Lautrec, a Degas. Myself in veined marble, my towel now draped like a veil, or etched in a notched crosshatch illusion of fishnets. Hewn in block and paneled in canvas, versions sketched, filmed, celluloid, digitized. Countless iterations find me poised as if alone at the mirror, examining eye, lip, brow, brush and palette in hand. The mirror goes back to grit, a sand that can't reflect but absorbs the noon sun I peer up into, as into a museum's directed and calculated light, as into a church's perpetual dusk, cinema's blackout velvet.
0: Carol Muldow, and I'm glad you read that poem first, because it has a lot of your reoccurring themes in that one poem.
1: Yes.
0: Your love of art, this prism we call reality, you enter that in the poem. There, your various points of view, so that you look at things from several angles. Mm. And that is in a lot of your work. So I'm so happy you broke the ice with that. Why did you title the book Go Figure?
1: Well, I love the different meanings and intonations of the meaning. There's the kind of go figure as in shrug, you know, go figure, and also figure it out yourself, because I don't, even though I think my poems are very readable on the surface, I don't like to have them explain themselves exactly. And then there's a lot, as you mentioned, of figurative art in my poetry, and figuration and configuration. Mm. So I felt that title sort of miraculously covered many bases.
0: And it's a little sassy.
1: Yes.
0: And so you're a little got all of you in that. So we're going to see about other points of view with the next poem, which is about art.
1: Yes, and this is called Painter and Model 1, because there's another Painter and Model poem in the book. And this is after Lucian Freud's painting, Painter and Model. And I just want to say that the model in the painting is the painter Celia Paul. And I was very interested in her, and she's written two beautiful memoirs. I think one is called Self-Portrait. And the first one. And I was quite interested and related to the duality that she's experienced, you know, both being a painter and being she's quite well known and famous now, but, you know, when she was young, she was a model for Lucian Freud, who was the father of her child. So anyway, all those complexities really interested me, mainly from the point of view of a woman artist. Mm. So Painter and Model 1. Because she paints barefoot, she's barefoot in his painting of her painting. Well, not painting, but modeling for him as the painter she is, and gazing toward her ostensible model, splayed nude on a battered brown leather Chesterfield. Well, not gazing, her eyes, as he painted them, are downcast, the lids closed. If they were open, it seems by the bowing of her head that she'd be looking at the model's out-thrust knee. Though what the viewer notices first and foremost is what the paintbrush idling between her clasped hands is angled toward, the model's resting, uncut cock. Both her inner and his outer gaze are ambiguous, distanced, his attending somewhere beyond the painting he's in, perhaps focused on the back of the canvas being painted as he lies there, or on the fanatical painter, not her, standing at his side, who he did, in fact, model for, but the one outside the frame, who positioned, checked, repositioned them both, on and on, just so, or beyond him, and in a reverie of the imagined future, unto us, our scrutiny. Akimbo, one knee rests on the couch's pockmarked back, while the other extends over its edge, the weight of his heel on the floor, his curled toes pointing toward the same heap of squeezed-out paint tubes and crisscrossing brushes that her right foot is on the periphery of, her toes pressing on a tube that's oozing olive green. To me, this, a bottom left-center tangent made by the intersection of lines each set of toes invisibly extends, is the painting's not-so-secret heart. Her smock dress, used as her paint rag, is its own action painting. The cornered walls, a fresco's undercoat.
0: That is fascinating to me, why you chose that painting, because it is very vivid, it's very raw, and exact. I mean, here we have a male model splayed, and a female painter and a male model. Quite the reverse from what we're used to, right?
1: Right, being painted by a male painter.
0: Exactly. Yes. But the point is that he does have the female predominant.
1: Yes.
0: And the male as supplicant, this way. Mm-hmm. And it is so interesting that what Lucian Freud did in color, you did in words.
1: Thank you.
0: The expressionism and the realism and the exactitude. So I'm not surprised that you like his art. It's precise.
1: It is.
0: And it's shocking.
1: It's precise, shocking, expressive. I do like and admire his art. I was drawn to that, though, because of Celia Paul.
0: And not only that, but the composition you saw in it with her feet and the pointed feet and that little stripe you put in of your own. But, you know, she had one of his children?
1: Yes.
0: Somebody had other people had 14 more.
1: Something like that. I thought it was 13 altogether.
0: No, he had 15.
1: Oh, 15.
0: Yeah, he was quite busy.
1: He was.
0: But this is making him more memorable to me than I had known before. It's funny how you made it more of an indent on me with that painting than I had ever thought of.
1: Oh, that's
0: before. Wonderful. And you say every poem and every painting is a self-portrait. That's a kind of dangerous thing to say.
1: It is kind of dangerous. I think you have to, in a way, expand your idea of what self-portrait means. But how we write, how we paint, I mean, I don't paint, but, you know, by extension, they're the products of our mind and our sensibility. So I think that they're self-portraits in that way. Our choices, our abilities.
0: Right. My tone will not be yours.
1: Exactly.
0: However, I just always rush in to say it's fiction, all but for the feelings. It's all fiction but for the feelings, because I have to put that dimension on, or we don't want to be psychoanalyzed.
1: Well, I think that's true. I just think that our products, they're products of our psyches.
0: No doubt.
1: And they're choices of our psyches, or of our, you know, even our intentions. So I see them as self-portraits in that way.
0: I like what you said before. It is our idea of what a self-portrait is.
1: Yes.
0: That is quite different.
1: Has to be enlarged.
0: It's not a photograph.
1: No.
0: No.
1: No, and it's not a direct representation. It's you know, if you take all of somebody's work, then you have a real self-portrait. You really have a voice. Yes.
0: And we're going to hear more from a Go figure. Carol Moldahl is the author of 6 previous books of poetry and the winner of the Field Poetry Prize from Oberlin College. And she's been translated into Turkish and has bilingual editions in Istanbul, which used to be Constantinople. And Etruscan Press has put out her novella. She's received a Merwin Conservancy Artist Residency, an NEA Creative Writing Fellowship, which is very competitive, and Goodbye National Endowment for the Arts, Alanin Foundation Fellowship, Pushkar Prize, and she's been in every prestigious journal that we can say. What is the Turkish collection? She's been translated into Chinese, Italian, Portuguese, and Spanish, and forthcoming a volume into Chinese. What's the Turkish thing?
1: Well, the Turkish thing, I have a chapbook in English called Through the Window, and it's a linked series of, I guess, love poems or unrequited love poems. And the Turkish volume is that chapbook.
0: And how did you connect to Turkish people?
1: You know, so much of many of these things are serendipity.
0: Oh, right.
1: So for years I lived 20 miles north of Santa Fe, and one of my neighbors was she's since passed away, a wonderful high school teacher named Marianne Williams. And Mary Lou Williams. I don't think I've ever met anyone who's influenced so many of her students as she has. And she taught constitutional law, you know, history, but constitutional history. And she had done some exchange program in Turkey and sent my work to, a fellow professor there.
0: You couldn't plot that.
1: No, exactly.
0: So we just have to release everything and trust that it will fall on the right, an arrow in the air all the time.
1: Yes, so
0: let's have more from Go Figure, Carol Moldahl.
1: So I thought I would read Raccoons.
0: You have a lot of critters around your house.
1: I do. Though this is more about two poets cohabitating than as much as the critters, raccoons. On my way to water the strawberries at dusk, I gardened in those days. I saw a raccoon clasping the outdoor spigot like a sailor's wheel, using both paws that seemed more and more like hands as it kept twisting until water gushed out of the copper nozzle and it drank. I hadn't thought of it in years, not even after I saw another raccoon high-stepping the coyote fence midday with a limp vole overhanging its mouth. Such a singular sight, I had to tell you, and blurted it out as soon as I saw you, a piece of domestic gossip like the first crocus or noisy neighbors. Common property, like so much in marriage. A small business, a friend called it, down to the cooked books. Only later, after I spotted the raccoon sauntering through a line in one of your poems, only after the pressure cooker of my displeasure caused you to recast your raccoon and vole as skunk and mole, did I flash on the one I'd seen decades before. Its lack of furtiveness, the air it had of being within its rights, the way it took its time to retrace its steps to turn the water off. Or did it amble on and let the water run? No copyright protects idle talk, you might have said, or the imaginarium of marriage knows no bounds.
0: Boy, there's a lot going on in that one. Imaginarium, I had to look it up. I never had heard that before.
1: I was so happy when that word came to me.
0: That's a beauty. Uh-huh. But no one can own another one's imaginarium, can they?
1: No.
0: You can't own another one's dream, can you?
1: No, you can't put bounds on somebody's imaginarium.
0: That's what I like so much about this. It has a layer about human conduct, mm-hmm. you know, that I really, and it's so interesting that the dexterous raccoon, you didn't remember until an emotion floated right. it to the top.
1: That's right. I think that's so often the case, at least with me.
0: I really like that. That gives people the idea of what the hydraulic is under the poem, because we have this database inside. We can't get to it by willing it.
1: Yeah.
0: But the emotion brought it up.
1: Yes. And writing this poem, choreographing how the time went, you know, having the early raccoon described in the beginning and then coming back to it, that was complicated, finding out the best way to, I always think the sequence of how the sequence of information is given in a poem is important.
0: Well, you always have a water change in your poem. So you, it's very thoughtful.
1: Yeah.
0: So you do design it.
1: Yes. This poem went through many drafts. The early ones were more straightforward in time sequencing.
0: Okay. Now my favorite poem, which I have to say, she doesn't have arthritis anymore.
1: Well,
0: but this is my favorite poem.
1: I do, but I don't have it to the degree that this
0: Well, this isn't a complaint. We'll just tell them that.
1: Okay. Arthritis. Save your hands, my mother says, seeing me untwist a jar's tight cap, just the way she used to tell me not to let boys fool around or feel my breasts. Keep them fresh for marriage, as if they were actual fruit. I scoff to think they could bruise, scuff, soften, rot, wither. I look down now at my knuckly thumbs, my index finger permanently askew in the same classic crook as hers, called a swan's neck, as if snapped. It's that pronounced. Even as I type, wondering how long I'll be able to, each joint in my left hand needing to be hoisted, prodded into place, one knuckle like a clock style clicking as it's turned to open, bend or unbend. I balk at the idea that we can overuse ourselves, must parcel out and pace our energies, so as not to run out of any necessary component while still alive. The definition of necessarily suffering change over time. The only certainty is uncertainty, I thought I knew, so ignored whatever she said about boys and sex, her version of a story, never mine. It made me laugh the way she made up traditions. That we didn't kiss boys until a certain age. We didn't fool around. What we? What part of me was she? No part I could put my finger on. How odd then, one day, to find her half napping in her room, talking first to herself and then to me about a boy she used to know, her friend's brother, who she kissed, she said, just because he wanted her to. Now why would I do that, she mused, distraught anew and so freshly stung by the self-betrayal. I reached across the gulf my father left to her side of their bed and stroked my future hand.
0: Terrific ending.
1: Thank you.
0: I never saw a poem I couldn't take the last line off of except that one. That's really, what I really liked was the relationship and how it was clothed in the story. But beneath that, you really get a portrait of how two people are together.
1: Yes.
0: And I talked about a sea change in your work, and there you go again. You know, we're on one level, and then all of a sudden it goes to another level. So that I admired very much, although it just sounds like a story.
1: Right. I'm happy you see it. It is more than a story to me, and I always think that writing a poem, I experienced writing a poem as a process of discovery, sometimes self-discovery. So when you say there's a sea change, that makes me very happy because the discovery
0: is unconscious.
1: Yeah.
0: But also, I'm your mother's age, probably.
1: A little younger, but in the same generation.
0: Yes, and I understand her Victorian attitude that, you know, you just didn't do that and you just didn't do that. And that is, so it was just common lexicon. in the 50s.
1: Right.
0: You know, and so that is kind of a memory poem for me. I liked it a lot.
1: That's nice.
0: And then
1: for
0: I
1: me.
0: Asked you to read a subsequent poem that was also on page 42.
1: Yes, on the cusp.
0: Because it's very, it has ethos.
1: On the cusp. Don't forget me, she pleads, just as she's quavering on the cusp of forgetting me. She utters my birth time, our shared moment of severing, my astrological starting point, like a secret code, a charm, the combination needed to open her built-in wall safe. The gears grind. When she gets the time wrong, I correct her, though I know I shouldn't. She wants her daily horoscope read aloud. Cancer, our mutual birth sign. What she says she did wrong doesn't match what I think, but I let all that go. She did nothing wrong. Look how we turned out. Aren't we your proof? Don't forget me, she repeats, 909.
0: Yeah, you know, the regret thing. So you forgave everything.
1: Yes. I mean, my mother, who's still living, has Alzheimer's.
0: Oh.
1: And there's just a point where you do. I think you, and in a way, to grow up, you need to forgive everything, don't you?
0: And yourself.
1: And oneself.
0: Uh-huh,
1: for sure.
0: I like that a lot. I wanted people to get a substantive taste of your voice without me interrupting you. So I'm going to ask you to read two together.
1: Okay. So Richter song to start, I think. There it is. Richter scale. It's funny to misname my own title. Richter scale. If this were a crowdsourced blueprint for the resistance, it would tell you what action to take, but it won't, it can't, isn't, I'm afraid, built that way. It wants instead to daydream, to remember a sunset when a bevy of deer vogued in the meadow, all looking up at the same time while grazing, all five tilting their heads at the same angle, their tails held up like rattles about to twitch. I scroll news the way my father followed stocks, sensitive to the smallest tremor. A seismograph, a lie detector needle, my pen, its doodles on the scratch pad. In slow motion, who can tell which way things will fall? History in real time, the deer scatter when I blink. And this is scavengers. One by one, six or seven ravens settle on the polished rim of our front courtyard's bowl-cut stone fountain. They cool their claws in the overflow, pecking at the placid water, a hint of gurgle at its center. From the window, I see them convening, conversing, but can't see why a flock is called an unkindness. To get at that, I'd have to be out among the carrion. When they leave, they lift off in one great rustle snap.
0: Quite a contrast, that last line, with the meaning. Yes, and I'm interested in your novella, which I didn't know you had written one. I'm going to rush home and get it. And tell us about it and how you went your way through it and why.
1: All right. Well, it's called The Widening. And it's a poetic novella, I guess you'd say. Each chapter is one paragraph, almost like a vignette. And it's in two parts that kind of mirror each.
0: Well, it's a prose poem.
1: Well, it is a novel, but it's a lyrical novel, I guess. And you know, probably plot, you know, in a traditional plot sense, isn't its greatest strength. It's kind of a character portrait. And the first half follows a teenage girl as she is first in boarding school and then traveling in Spain. And the second half tracks her first year in college, and it's a coming of age story, mm-hmm. and it centers in a kind of in your face way or close up way. Maybe in your face isn't quite right because it is lyrical on teenage female sexuality, which I think isn't portrayed that often from a girl's point of view. And it's very much from her point of view. And
0: why is that important?
1: Oh, I think it's very important. I think that, you know, first of all, female experience is probably underexplored in general. Maybe there's a counter argument to that, but
0: no, you're quite right.
1: Yeah, and I think girls experience, you know, it's so easy to, as a girl, as a woman, to experience from the outside, and that's part of what, you know, with the duality when I am writing about art, it's a similar thing, and I think it's very important to experience the female experience from the inside.
0: It sounds like a contribution.
1: Well, thank you.
0: How many pages is it?
1: Oh, gosh, I haven't, you know, maybe it's 150 or something.
0: Fair dinkum novel.
1: It could be less. I can't. And I'm thrilled because it came out in 2008, and for its 20th anniversary, I believe Etruscan Press is going to reissue it.
0: That's an honor.
1: So I'm.
0: They don't always do that.
1: No,
0: they must have sold a few copies.
1: I don't know.
0: Okay. And now a final poem.
1: Well, I think I'll read the final poem in the book, which is called "Meditation in the Open Air Garage." Leaves have no choice but to articulate the wind. Aspens like zills, a glint and a tilt, the willow a lone zither. Riffling the cottonwoods at dusk, winds find me cushioned against the concrete in the open-air garage, facing the trees, the drive, the road, the mountains up the canyon's other side, until an onrush bellows a mindless, heartless ecstasy through the empty sack of me.
0: The voice of Carol Moldau.
1: Thank you.
0: This is The Poet and the Poem from the Library of Congress, and we're in the studios of the library. 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We wish to thank our funders, the Sinipet Fund, the Rivada Foundation, Natalie Canavor, Avi Deshashani, Young Ki Kim Renault, Sandy Jackson Cohen. Our engineer is Sandy Kinlock. I'm Grace Cavalieri.

0: Then they go into heat.
1: We also bring you many of the up-and-coming creators in the field, as well as genre movie reviews. In the past, you had to visit Morning Twilight or Witching Hours to hear the show, but now you can find host Jim Freund with new guests and classic recordings as part of WBAI's Art Strip, Monday nights at 9 p.m. Join us.
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Today is Monday, July 6th, 2026, and Reggie is our audio engineer. We have a special guest with us today at the top of our show. Bob Henley is visiting us. This morning, he interviewed on this station the 9/11 health attorneys, Andy Carboy and Matthew McCauley. And you may remember they had visited us on this show here on June 1st. But during the interview that he had, they were discussing how they are still in court fighting to obtain the 9/11 health documents in the city's possession in a process known as discovery, where the city has to produce documents requested on what the city knew about the air quality and when they knew it, going back to 2001. Last week, the city council approved the city budget and included a $34.2 million allotment in its $125 billion budget to create a public online portal containing millions of documents related to the city's handling of air quality that was after the 9/11 attacks. Mayor Zoran Mamdani said that the portal is intended to provide long-promised transparency for New Yorkers suffering from 9/11-related illnesses, something we have both reported on to great extent. The funding has raised many questions, however. Several city council members, including Speaker Julie Menin, council member Gail Brewer, said that they were unaware of this $34 million allocation, and they questioned why the cost was so high. I have a question about that, too, and hopefully we can ask Bob. Experts also called this figure unusually large. The city said that this money is needed to review and redact millions of documents to remove personal information before they're made public. The budget also includes $4 million for the Department of Investigation's independent probe into what city officials knew about toxic air conditions in Lower Manhattan after 9/11. That investigation stems from a New York City Council resolution and is examining how the city handled air quality information in the months following the attacks.

0: The issue follows years of Freedom of Information lawsuits by families of 9/11 victims and advocates seeking these records. Those lawsuits uncovered previously undisclosed documents, including dozens of boxes of environmental testing records and a memo discussing the city's potential legal liability related to reopening Lower Manhattan, which Bob spoke to the lawyers about this morning. Despite the mayor's pledge of transparency, litigation over missing records continues, and the city maintains that those requested documents can no longer be located. In this morning's interview, Bob Hennelly was told that while this budget was being finalized, the city was moving in court to have the judge dismiss this case. Welcome to our show, Bob.
1: Thanks for having me. That was a great recitation of a lot of information that's breaking even as we speak.
0: Yes. So what do you have for us today?
1: So it was, as you say, Matt McCauley and Andrew Carboy have been really at the center of this, driving it for several years. And it is something that they've done pro bono. They also did have a situation where they found, I think you're referring to the deputy mayor Harding memo that right. was kind of like a Rosetta Stone that was located, I guess, at a depository as far away as Texas, right? There was like 36 odd boxes that the DEP had. And this, of course, is while previous administrations, it's important to reprise how we know what we know. So this first got raised going back to my period of time when I was the chief leader. We first met each other during de Blasio. And at that Blue Room press conference, when this first surfaced as an issue, Mayor de Blasio, and this was a request, by the way, that started first with members of Congress, right? You think that, yes. And this is when the Democrats, you know, it wasn't the current configuration of Congress. So you had, at the time, Congresswoman Maloney was such a champion of firefighters, Councilman Nadler, and it was passed as a request from subsequent members, Mr. Goldman, who was subsequently defeated. Like everyone who's represented Lower Manhattan and Manhattan has carried this as a torch to get this released. And so I guess to Matt McCauley and Mr. Carboy's credit, they took it a step further because yes. the Congress people were getting nowhere. And so Mayor de Blasio said at first blanch when I first asked him about it, Bob, I see no reason why this can't be released. And then corporate counsel explained why. And then right. the torch was passed to Mayor Adams. And Mayor Adams initially did the I'm a 9/11 survivor card, which is supposed to identify him from any questions about how the city proceeds. And so meanwhile, this litigation patiently and carefully continued. Then there was the, as you say, the Department of Investigation was brought in because Gail Brewer, who was formerly head of Oversight and Investigation. There's a provision not used before, I believe, within city council law that can empower Department of Investigation, which is a unique. So for your listeners, they probably are very familiar with this because you have so many retired civil servants. DOI is an independent law enforcement agency that is supposed to be friends of whistleblowers. It's an entity that investigates the city and can even get itself into controversial areas like with Mayor Adams. They were very much involved with the prosecution of that corruption case. Historically, they've been a place that whistleblowers can go to if there's something involved with organized crime or something involved where the city's not getting its financial due. Of course, most often it shows up when someone's doing something small scale and the civil service does something dumb and they violate their oath of office and then they get written up. What now has happened is that out of that DOI hearing, which we carried live here, a number of lawyers came forward and said, listen, this is really critical we get these documents, not just out of an historical record of holding people accountable, but there were living, breathing people struggling, so many thousands of people with current 9/11 World Health issues, World Trade Center health issues, that this information might be helpful for. And particularly, this is true of that, and you're familiar, so familiar with because of your work in advocacy as at 2507 DC 37 representing EMTs, paramedics, and fire inspectors. There are so many people that were in the civil service that can't prove they were first responders, but there wasn't Zoom back then. So they worked at 250 Broadway. They worked at 1 Center Street. And so many of them have passed. Many of them have terminal cancer or are fighting a serious cancer diagnosis. And for those people who are still dealing with this, the degree to which the city knew about what was going on would maybe help us be able to close the gap in benefits that exist between first responders and survivors. And you're in the weeds enough to know what I'm talking about.
0: Right.
1: The 9/11 World Trade Center Health Program has much to that we can praise about it. But one of the weaknesses was that when it was conceived, first responders like yourself, Marianne, have the right to annual testing as a matter of right. They just have to say, I was there, I was in uniform, I was a first responder. Even some reporters are covered under that. Survivors, those who folks who can't make the proof that they were on the pile, but were somewhere in Lower Manhattan, they have to wait for symptoms to manifest first. And that is a real issue. And that's why, for instance, your battle to save Medicare Advantage is connected here. Because so
0: many traditional Medicare.
1: Right, traditional Medicare, right. And because you needed to have that primary insurance even to get into the 9/11 World Trade Center Health Program. All these issues would have a lot more oomph to them if we really had transparency about what the city knew and when they knew it. And so word that the first time I heard that was resolved was sitting in the rotunda at the handshake press conference. Mayor Mamdani and Speaker Menon had that handshake that was photographed a million times. And that budget's actually closer to $126 billion, and that's a $2 billion extra that City Council's economists found. But one of the problems is that press conference was kept to under 10 minutes. Wow, what a miscarriage of public disclosure, right?
0: Well, come on, Bob. They didn't want you to ask too many questions.
1: But this is, I've been doing this a long time. That's the first time that the questions were kept to under 10 minutes. And I guess they felt the whole thing was so fragile that they couldn't have questions asked. Well, some of the questions I had hoped to ask was exactly about this 9/11 issue. The mayor referred to it in a rhetorical flourish, as you say. He said this is going to bring a new era of transparency. But we zilch in terms of getting details. Now, today, to be fair, after we had the Matt and Andrew on this morning, I did ask, because one of the puzzling things about this is the city council, according to the, Andrew and Matt, have moved to dismiss the case, but did not notify opposing counsel about the remedy and about the fact that there was going to be this money that was going to accomplish this transparency. And yet at the same time, the city is moving to dismiss the case that these two gentlemen have been so valiantly pursuing pro bono. What I did get from Sam Raskin, yes, Bob, they will be released to the public more below. Some of this is going to reprise what you said. The cost is because there are millions of documents to review and we need to make sure that personal information is not released. There are millions of records that we will be reviewing with the aim of screening out personal information like medical and pension records and personally identifiable information like social security numbers, birth dates, phone numbers, address, etc. These are records that have never been available to the public before. We're going to create a public online portal for documents related to post 9/11 air quality and health risks and invest $34.2 million in FY27. The first batch of documents will be available on the portal before the 25th anniversary of September 11th, 2001. Documents will continue to be added on a rolling, I guess that's basis. The portal will be searchable and it will include documents from multiple agencies. So it's a robust response, but it doesn't answer the pivotal question, which that of course Ben Chavat, who's been doing such important advocacy work, pointed out to me, like, well, here's the thing. It doesn't answer the fundamental question. Are they going to discontinue? Are they basically going to go along thanks, Bob, but Sam did not answer your question. Why, if they are releasing millions of documents, have they moved to dismiss our case, seeking the release of very specific documents? They refuse to say what we are asking for will be part of it. And so that's a fair question. I'm going to have that in to Sam Raskin. He seems to be responsive. I'm looking now at their papers online. So, again, it could be a situation, and it happens in New York City, where to deconflict a situation effectively, you would think that the mayor's office would reach out right to opposing counsel to say, hey, this is what's in the pipeline. Curious question why they didn't. But that's all we know right now. A little more than we did this morning.
0: I have a lot of questions about this, and the attorneys, Andy and Matthew, also have a lot of questions about this as well. When you were reading this piece that you got back from the city, my concern is that they're saying that they would have to redact personal information like medical records and pensions. Why is that in the scheme of this? What does that have to do with air quality? And why would they be releasing some kind of pension or medical record in this release? That's a red flag for me, Bob. So I want you to know that for me when you go back to your peoples behind the curtain, if you would, please, because that to me does not make any sense. And I'm a little concerned by that.
1: Well, I mean, I think that in some reasons, I mean, of course, it's a very different rationale, a purpose, but it gave me a little bit of those chills from the Epstein files. Like,
0: I was just going to say that too.
1: and let's stipulate that, like, well, what they have in common is a betrayal of public
0: Yes.
1: trust, right?
0: Yes.
1: And also the failure of the government to be transparent. And then, when folks organize in a democracy, as we have, whether it be the victims of the Epstein cabal or the victims of the 9/11 Christy Todd Whitman, I'm really sorry now, but I guess a lot of people died, Rudy Giuliani group. It
0: Yes.
1: is a case of where we have a right to transparency in a free society, and yet we're finding these structural barriers. Now, I do think, to be fair to the mayor, we're getting further along than we've been. I
0: I
1: mean,
0: agree.
1: right. And so that you do have to, and then also, yeah, it's not wise, I think, to speculate. Like, could it be that they got as granular as saying particular people had brought a lawsuit and that there was identification or some kind of internal risk triage, like deciding, because I think the other thing to talk about here is what could potentially embarrass the city? Well, let's look what has already embarrassed the city. If we go back to the immediate aftermath of 9/11, there were a couple of lost years there where Mayor Bloomberg was mayor. Of course, Giuliani had said, hey, I'd like to continue to be mayor. Let's not have an election. That didn't fly. Mayor Bloomberg came in. And during that period of time, Mayor Bloomberg was vicious about detectives of Droga. It's important to remember
0: Yes, he
1: that,
0: was.
1: right, there was a couple of years there where there was widespread speculation, and let's give credit where credit's due. Juan Gonzalez of Democracy Now! At the Daily News was probably one of the few journalists that pushed back on the assertions that the air was safe to breathe. Pretty much the entire corporate news media adopted the line. And we had a kind of institutional denial across all platforms about what was really going on there.
0: Right.
1: And in fairness, I remember that we had Representative Nadler, truth teller, on this issue. He was out there, and they got marginalized. The people like Juan and Representative Nadler that were trying to speak truth to power, they got blown off as being marginal to the conversation. It's also important to remember that there's a tremendous effort to limit the scope and scale of the area that would be defined as hazardous.
0: Correct.
1: And so when you go back and look at Community Board One, which played such an important role as the conscience, the ears and eyes of the civilian population, they fought to make sure that there would be as expansive a definition of the area. Because, I mean, there would be cases where initially they'd say, like, well, it stops at Duane Street, and then somebody had videotape of the plume blowing right past Duane Street, right? And leaving a pile of debris blocks away. I mean, even now, one can make an argument that these are arbitrary lines. Particularly when you get over to the fact that we, for instance, you know this, there were two maps that define the 9/11 World Trade Center world, right?
0: Yes.
1: This is a situation where, for the purpose of getting compensation from the 9/11 World Trade Center program that was set up by Congress, they have a demarcation line that says south of Canal Street. But for the purpose of being able to claim that you may have a health impact, it's Houston and extra points, ding, ding, ding, Western Brooklyn. And in some cases, you'll have a situation so crazy where a school is located on the wrong side of one of those streets.
0: Yes.
1: And so you can have a situation like we've had Lila Nordstrom, what a wonderful young author. She was the high school student that wrote this great book, Some Kids Left Behind. We've had her on the program. You've right. been working with her. Mm-hmm. Her story is she's at Stuyvesant as a senior, right in the shadow of the World Trade Center. The kids are out eating lunch, and there's people from the EPA in Tyvek suits taking samples. And the mayor of New York, Mayor, the show must go on, Bloomberg, get the kids back in the school. Well, there's a bunch of teachers not walking on this earth as a consequence. And there's 20,000 kids, K through 12, with some potential elevated risk. And so to a large degree, I think Matt McKay's and Andrew Carboy's best argument is that we owe it to this survivor cohort that hasn't been screened, who are now in the middle of their reproductive lives. All they did was go to school like we told them. And so we really owe them the full disclosure that would be involved. And also the work you've been doing with the gender problem that we have with 9/11 World Trade Center. You were we had a program on with Regina Wilson, firefighter from the Vulcans, and of course, Brenda Berkman, who was a captain of the fire department, raising the important point that one of the problems with the 9/11 World Trade Center health program was that because first responders were overwhelmingly male, it means that the findings in those initial years were skewed towards men. And who knows how many thousands of women with reproductive cancers as a consequence of 9/11 either have passed away or haven't been diagnosed linking right. it to 9/11. That's why the mayor really does have to have, I would say, almost a whole separate speech about this. I do think that this level, it's not a throwaway line in a laundry list of $126 billion. I think that the mayor needs to lay out exactly what he has in mind and give us a sense he really understands what's at stake. I'm not clear if he does.
0: Well, you know, Bob, I'm open to having many conversations with the mayor if he would just answer my call, because I could be an expert for him in this area, you know. But I also have a question for you.
1: Are you an influencer? I don't know. Do you count as an influencer? I think there's an age cutoff. I'm sorry.
0: I do have a TikTok, Mr. Henley. So originally, the administrations were reluctant to release these files because of possible liability to the city. Is that no longer a concern to this administration?
1: So the idea of indemnification surfaced, was articulated during Mayor Adams' tenure, right? And that's right. when we first heard it.
0: Yes.
1: And so what Matt McKay and Mr. Carboy point out is that there's been any number of indemnifications that have happened. People have signed off who've gotten any kind of 9/11 World Trade Center award. Implicit in that is
0: yes.
1: this.
0: You won't sue.
1: Right, you won't sue. Now, that the question is, could there be another cause of action that we haven't imagined? Well, I mean, to say never, I mean, we don't know what's in those documents, right?
0: No.
1: I mean, the reality is that this is the scale of this in some ways is as much a moral abomination as the Epstein files. I mean, when you step back and think about it, that tens of thousands of people, first responders and civilians, relied on the government's representation and then gauged their interaction with that site based on that representation.
0: Correct.
1: And the calculation, and it's important to go back and revisit the how do we know what we know? We always do that here. You always do that. Check your work, right? In 2003, an inspector general for the EPA actually examined the representations made by the EPA and found after meticulous study that they materially misrepresented the actual nature of the air quality and, moreover, suppressed the asbestos data that would have given us a sense of the real risks that exist there.
0: Right.
1: And they posited that this was driven by the Bush Environmental Quality Council at the White House, with Condoleezza Rice playing a leading role. Now, the concept being, and it's important to go back and remember, we do remember those early days. I'm sure those people that worked down there were looking over their shoulder. Could there be a double tap? Let's be fair. that could have very much been the consciousness we had. We'd never had an attack on this scale before. And so there was a sense of an espírito corps. There's a sense that we need to show the world that nothing will stop mighty capitalism. But then you have a question of the risk-threat balance. Like, at what point do you sacrifice an entire generation for appearances? And that's what's at stake here. That's a political judgment. It's right. One that, and also I would say that, to me, the skepticism that came out of this, and the fact that people had this betrayal that happened, where the government, which is also the employer of all these first responders, misled them about the nature of the air quality. And then subsequently, is it any wonder that so many members of the emergency services were skeptical about the vaccines during COVID? I think you can draw a straight line between the representations made by the US EPA and what happened with the CDC.
0: Yes, I agree with you 100% there. I still think there's a lot more to this. And he, a lot of the things that he'll say regarding healthcare, especially this past weekend, you also played a clip this morning on your show about his speech for Independence Day. And he does acknowledge in that speech and in other speeches that healthcare is not something that's working accurately here in America. And it's not working very well here in New York City with the kind of deals that are being made behind closed doors with the mayor's Office of Labor Relations and two of the largest unions in the city, where they're literally leveraging retired unionists' health care. So when I look at all of this, this is yet another aspect, if we connect the World Trade Center issue, that we were lied to, right? That there's really nothing there to deny that we were not represented the full truth in the situation of the right. safety matter. We became sick. Many of us died. Many of us are still, like myself, battling World Trade Center related illnesses. And then they go to diminish our healthcare. And then you have these newly assessed copays that they assessed on us under the last administration in 2022 and then in 2025. And this is literally charging sick people, even our 9/11 survivors, every time they go to the doctor, because their health care is what pays the survivors, is what pays for this World Trade Center related treatment. This, to me, is still an unfairness that this administration refuses to discuss. And I think it has to be highlighted, because it is bankrupting our retirees, putting them in medical debt. Some are even going to food pantries because they cannot afford to go to the doctor. And I don't think this mayor would like to know that. I think if he knew this was happening and this was done under the previous mayor's Office of Labor Relations, I think he could fix this if he heard it.
1: So I've confirmed it from people that were making the budget, that as a practical matter, the city is no longer carrying that $600 million that they call it. You always disputed it. But it was a budget device that they carried in the budget. There could be $600 million of savings realized by selling you all out to Medicare Advantage, which is neither, say it after me, neither Medicare nor Advantage. I haven't forgotten my basic preamble.
0: Thank you.
1: And so one of the things that we're seeing here, though, is when you have something as large as the city of New York, over 300,000 employees, there are a number of people that are kind of like, well, I don't want to call it deep state, but deep city, right? They've been there forever. And they,
0: I agree,
1: they have a point of view. And often they're the ones, particularly with the new administration coming in, that are guiding the way policy is executed.
0: In the new
1: administration, right. And we see this particularly in where it's most shocking, really, is in the EMS crisis. So you know a lot about it.
0: So, yes, I do.
1: And so here we are. I'm not saying that Mayor Mamdani inherited an absolutely scandalous situation where at one point during the holiday, 114 FDNY EMS units were idle. That's over 25% of the rolling stock.
0: Yes, and why Joe and I will be talking about that in B block.
1: Right. And so the mayor is trying to make a reputation for being in touch with the facts on the ground. And the facts on the ground right now in regarding this situation is that is a result that those vacancy rates is a result of a plantation system that has been operated since Rudy Giuliani yanked EMS out of the function of health and hospitals, which disrupted the career track where you could ride a rig and become a doctor. and then created this situation where, because the fire department was having fewer structural fires, gave them this mission, which, by the way, produces revenue. And then what ended up happening was the only way, as it is right now, the minute that you go from EMS to the fire department and as a firefighter, that next day, quick go, presto, change-o, you're making $25,000, $30,000 more. And what's happened is these are bright people. They take the promotions test, quote unquote promotions, and they leave the job and they become firefighters. And so nobody hangs around to develop that level of expertise that we know from not enough people stick around to develop that expertise. It happens at around that 6-year mark. And
0: Right.
1: we've now seen response times go through the roof. Survival of a heart attack, 12, 13% chances, as opposed to 35%. And so while the mayor is talking affordability and he strikes that pose, looks in that camera, right in that, talking to everybody everywhere. But the prerequisite for affordability is what? Survivability. And so the reality is, for too many people right now in this Trump situation of the meltdown of Medicaid, FDNY EMS is a working person's urgent care. And every day that ambulances are idle, people are dying that don't need to die.
0: And no one's talking about that. And I think it's just, there's so many things in this administration with, yes, the EMS workers, with the retirees, with the health care, with the Medicare Advantage, with the co-pays. And while I respect the fact that this mayor has said that he doesn't want to do Medicare Advantage, and he said that even on Brian Lehrer a couple of weeks ago, he reported the same thing to yourself as well as Joe Maniscalco from WorkBites. The issue is that push comes to shove. That there's because it's not yet codified in law, and our bill is again being played with, and of course they're going to their plan B by implementing these co-pays, which is a roundabout way of charging us a backdoor premium. They're getting money out of retirees, literally a sick penalty, to do all of this. He really does have to have a conversation, with us, but.
1: Well, and I would say also one of the things is the New York Health Act looms large now, particularly because we are seeing all the things that are happening with across the board. 500,000 individuals have dropped off getting health care coverage in New York City. The reality is that in Washington, they talked about reforming it. What they're doing basically is penalizing people. A lot of the people that get Medicaid are people that are working. These are people that are working in
0: Right.
1: jobs where what's happened is the billionaires that own these enterprises are transferring the obligation of employing someone to taxpayers. And so if you're working for a huge chain that's not paying you a living wage and providing you insurance, you're counting on the largesse of the public to close the gap. And so, I mean, there's a lot of work to be done. By the way, I do have to say we do need people to, I see that I've used my time up here before. They clear the
0: Go
1: stage
0: ahead.
1: like at the Apollo. If these kinds of conversations where we start the day thinking like, what do you need to know? And then go out and try to find out and get answers, we need you to call 833-922-4692, 1-833-922-4692. If you speak with Ed or Danielle, we hope you get through. If you don't, leave a name, phone number, and a time to get back in touch, and I guarantee you a great conversation. Thanks so much. Marianne, we
0: You're
1: did
0: welcome.
1: advance the story and we'll advance it yet more, but we need folks to support the station. Thanks for all you do.
0: Well, thanks for coming on with this breaking news. I know Andy and Matthew will appreciate it as well. Have a great day, Bob. Thanks for
1: Thanks,
0: coming
1: Marianne.
0: by.
1: Take care.
0: Okay, bye. So, Reggie, after this intermission, we'll be back. Listeners will be back with Joe Maniscalco from WorkBites. So we'll be right back.
2: Hey, Zan.

0: estimate the cost effect of...
1: 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Become a WBAI buddy today. Well, our next segment will start with Joe Maniscalco from WorkBites, an independent journalist. Of course, that's what we support here. Our resident labor New York City journalist and freelance writer from WorkBites. Is part of a nonprofit team of dedicated labor writers with decades of street cred covering every facet of the American labor movement and workplace justice. And boy, Joe, there's a lot of justice that's needed. So what do you have for us today?
2: Well, thanks again, Maryam, for having WorkBites back on the program.
1: You're welcome.
2: It's really strange being inside New York City and looking at the national reporting on the Mamdani administration and what that looks like and how that gels and doesn't gel, because you have the Speaker of the House, Mike Johnson, just apoplectic, going out of his mind, saying that candidates and little Mamdanis are popping up all over the place and they're winning, and that poses an existential threat to our system of government. Meanwhile, here, right outside City Hall, we're getting ready for the second hunger strike by elderly immigrant women of color, home care workers that do the vast majority of home care work in this city, are going back on a hunger strike on this mayor's watch to try to bring an end to the 24-hour workday.
1: I cannot believe that it is again going to happen and that this administration, not the mayor or the speaker, have addressed this, even after both of them made specific promises to this group.
2: Yeah, I mean, Speaker Menin made the promise right on the sidewalk, right to the home care workers. She told them back in March that she was going to bring the bill. She was going to allow the bill to the floor the following month.
1: For and a vote. Again,
2: yeah. And then again, she made, a month later, she made the same promise. It still hasn't happened. And Now that they're setting a July 28th date to restart the hunger strike that they were doing earlier this year. It was 92 degrees last week outside City Hall when the home care workers last rallied for the No More 24 Act, Intro 303. And who knows, as I write this week at WorkBites, who knows how long, how hot it's going to be later on this month when they resume that hunger strike.
1: I'm hoping that at least he comes out or she comes out to speak to them. In part of your article, Alin Locke, a retired home care worker who spent years working around the clock in these shifts for the Chinese American Planning Council, told demonstrators outside, "Today we are outraged," she said. "Speaker Menin, you stood before us and promised that the bill would be submitted. You continuously break your promises and deceive us," in a very emotional statement she made at that rally.
2: Yeah, I mean, and try to make that jibe with the Speaker of the House being so afraid of this mayor that his worldview of how government should work is somehow threatened. Because on this issue, I think him and Mike Johnson would be very much aligned on the question of privatizing public housing. I think him and Mike Johnson would be pretty much aligned. Issue of protecting retirees from a renewed Medicare Advantage push.
1: Right.
2: I don't think Mike Johnson would want a law on the books specifically preventing anyone in the future from taking the Medicare benefits from municipal retirees and pushing them into Medicare Advantage.
1: I say this all the time, Joe. If it doesn't get codified in law, and it could happen, it will happen. Not that it can, it will. It will happen either under this administration at some level of desperation, or it will happen in another administration. And that's my concern, because we have seen this administration already in the first 6 months that they're in office soften their stance on things that they campaigned on when they were running for election, their campaign promises. And I know every politician will make a statement of something that they want to do, and it doesn't always get done. But this isn't just that. This is also a walking back of some of the things that he promised that he would implement. Now, if he's taking that position where some of the things that meant the closest to him that he's walking off of, he will eventually be pushed to push retirees into Medicare Advantage and or increase co-pays on them to come up with more funding to help with the benefits. We've already seen that there's article about the labor fund to give raises for active workers is only at about just over 1%. So where's that going to come from? And we've heard Michael Mulgrew say it 3 times in 2 weeks that he will not advocate to roll back those co-pays because then active workers would lose their raises. And that is absolutely horrible to be pitting active workers against retirees and saying, sorry, I have to charge you because I have to fund the active workers that get me elected. If this administration has any, whether it's the speakers, that whether it's the commissioner, I'm sorry, whether it's the mayor's office or the city council, they have to take a stand that this is not how we run government, is robbing Peter to pay Paul, stealing from retirees to pay active workers. There has to be a plan. And as Bob had mentioned, that there's a deep city. The deep city is that the people that have been doing these kinds of bad things have been here for decades, and they're still here making these very bad decisions. So this is wonderful reporting on this, and I wish them very well with this. They're walking into a very dangerous time with heat to be doing another strike.
2: Well, when Zohran was still talking to Org Bites in 2024, and we asked him, and he actually responded, and he talked to us, and he told us that he was opposed to Medicare Advantage. And I specifically asked him, what about 1096? What about Intro 1096, supporting a bill that would codify those protections and prevent anybody from coming in the future and taking away people's traditional Medicare? And he told us his policies would be such that that law wouldn't be needed. Okay, now you're mayor. Let's take a look at what your policies are. You just formed a commission on government efficiency, COGE. And
1: Coach.
2: on that board, you put Mr. Henry Garrido, who, number one, was the guy, one of the main proponents of the Medicare Advantage push.
1: Right.
2: Well, Michael Mulgrew originally was spearheading this drive. So what let's take a look at your policies. You're holding Henry Garrido very close. Meanwhile, at the same time, you're shutting out home care workers who you won't talk to about the No More 24 bill. They're shutting you and a New York City organization of public retirees who he won't talk to about 1096, and he's shutting out people in Chelsea who don't want to see their public housing being privatized and demolished.
1: And I find it interesting that he's appointed Henry Garrido to COGE. And for those that don't know what COGE is, It was a Commission on Government Efficiency, and it was meant, I guess, as a play on Doge, which many of you have
2: Not a good
1: heard,
2: idea.
1: which was founded by Elon Musk in the Trump administration, to also do the same thing as find government efficiencies and reduce freight fraud, waste, and abuse, is what they called it. Which is very scary to hear them use the same language in this. We actually created a meme about a year ago like this with Mayor Adams and Henry Garrido and Mayor Adams and Henry Garrido and Michael Mulgrew of New York City Doge. And now they come up with Coge, and this is, you just can't make this up, Joe. It's frustrating, as Harry Weiner wrote a letter to your magazine saying that they issued this preliminary report, and it's disappointing that there's been no outreach to retirees from city service, and it glosses over health benefits, a significant portion of the budget. I'll also note that you can submit public testimony to this organization, but they do prefer testimony in person, and they prefer people who live in the five boroughs, which specifically excludes those retirees who would not any longer be living in the state.
2: Yeah, and it's important for anybody that is interested in this, and they can get to it. The next public hearing on the Doge is Wednesday, July 8th at 5 p.m. at Riverside Church. Then there's another one next Monday, July 13th at 5 p.m. at Queensborough Hall, the Helen Marshall Cultural Center. So if you can get to any one of those, please get down there and speak out and raise your concerns as a retiree, the concerns you have about the future of your health care.
1: And in his letter to you, he also says that also was omitted was the comptroller's audit. And if you recall, listeners, that Brad Lander, the outgoing comptroller, had written a 20-year audit of the Health Insurance Stabilization Fund, which offsets the cost for pre-Medicare retirees, so those under 65 and active workers, that for any premium for healthcare that would be in excess of the statutory law that of what the city has to pay up to. That this was omitted in this process was that comptroller's audit found that the Health Insurance Stabilization Fund was mismanaged and had become insolvent. Perhaps he says you are a sparing Coge member. Henry Garrido's embarrassment, or as the Municipal Labor Committee bears some responsibility for this, for which Henry Garrido serves as acting chair. Mr. Garrido called the audit a political stunt, and the MLC disagreed with its findings. But this was very much real, and I will tell you in our research that in questioning city officials, there is no mechanism, even out of the comptroller's office, to hold anyone accountable for this. So maybe this should fall under New York City Council's oversight committee or somewhere, because this was things that were done wrong that they will, when they being the city and the leadership of the Municipal Labor Committee, have never been held accountable for.
2: And just, I think it's important to note that Henry Garrido right now is using the same energy and fervor that he showed in spearheading the Medicare Advantage push and then killing 1096. He's got that same focus on killing HR 303, the No More 24 bill.
1: He's using the same false narratives. I noticed that as well.
2: It's the same false narrative. It's the same playbook, and like again, he's the mayor asked us to believe that his policies would be at such that worrying about healthcare for municipal retirees wouldn't be a problem. But this is the person that you have on your commission to look for efficiencies.
1: Right, to look for efficiency, someone who was instrumental in the insolvency of a billion-dollar fund that was misused intentionally. Very scary. So Harry Weiner makes a very valid point in this letter to Workbites. Thank you for posting that. Your next article that you have posted on WorkBites.com has to do with FDNY EMS ambulances sitting idle during blistering July 4th heat.
2: Yeah, we carried the discussion that our colleague Bob Henley dug into that, yeah, that over this recent heat blast that we have, we actually had ambulances sitting idle because there wasn't enough staff to keep them running. And where is the urgency about that? I've said this before, on this show. If you're somebody that was vying for the mayoralty this year, it's like, jumping into it. What had to be on the top of your list? Pay parity and fixing EMS had to be at the top of that list. That had to be something that you were going in prepared for.
1: Right.
2: And then on, and we just experienced the 4th of July that we just experienced with response times, continuing to increase.
1: And as we said, that if you stop breathing, that brain death starts to set in 4 to 6 minutes after. So to have a 12-minute response time is absolutely criminal. That the New Yorkers are basically destined to die at that point if it is that kind of emergency.
2: Yeah.
1: You
2: Have you
1: have
2: stopped?
1: throughout the heat emergency, scores of EMS ambulances sat idle due to lack of staffing, according to the FDNY EMS unions, which noted call volumes exceeded 6,000 a day, with some calls being held for a couple of hours.
2: Yeah, I mean, you heard Bob talk about the racial component of this, and I just like to, draw a direct parallel between the No More 20 fight, the More 24 fight, and the fight over FDNY EMS pay parity, because both of those constituencies involve women of color
1: Right.
2: that are both being exploited for, traditionally being exploited by an entrenched system that to this day has not changed. And when you see what happened when there's serious, strong pushback to try to challenge it, how much force it's actually met by.
1: I do want to tell you that going back to the deep city comment that Bob made earlier, is that there is a connection going back to the Mayor Koch administration, where Bob Lynn, who still works as a consultant to OLR and is the former OLR commissioner, that there are memos going back that far about the privatization of home care workers and not allowing them to be civil service, as well as not allowing EMS personnel to advance in uniform status. When he says that, it is not a joke. I can produce those historic documents. It is real.
2: Absolutely. And I think it's very clear. While on one hand, I don't buy into, Mike Johnson's, view that this really represents any kind of threat to the status quo at all. I do believe that the voters of New York City cast their ballots for real change. Like I said, I don't think our present mayor represents that change, but I believe that those people believe that he did, that they
1: Right.
2: want that change to happen.
1: I agree. Well, and you have several other articles here that our listeners can go and read or listen, because there's some audio clips here as well that they might find interesting. You also have unionized healthcare workers sound the alarm as 40,000 New Yorkers face deportation, by Steve Wishnia, many more nationwide. You have a SCOTUS legalizes the Trump purge of federal agencies and what that means for U.S. workers. So that's another really interesting article. I will point out that the AFGE, Federal Union, had sued about the Trump administration canceling the collective bargaining agreements unilaterally. So we'll be watching that. Maybe we can get someone on to report about that too. So, in the couple of minutes that we do have left, tell people how to support what you do, your independent journalism, and where to find your stories.
2: I invite everyone, if you haven't already, get yourself a nice hot cup of coffee, maybe a croissant. Pop open your laptop, go to workbites.com, and enjoy all the coverage that you just talked about. It's Workbites, that's WORK-BITES.com. Find us on Instagram at Workbites News, where we have more of our on the spot, in the street video coverage. And we have a lively comment section
1: You
2: that
1: do.
2: you can check out what people are saying about our coverage. And the whole site, the whole thing is geared for growth to get bigger and better than it is right now. And we can only do that with more support.
1: And so, how do they become a Workbytes supporter?
2: Yeah, just log on to the site, donate as little as $3 a month. I mean, if everybody who actually receives our Workbytes wake up call email would actually just, sign up for $3 a month, we'd not only be able to do more with what we have, we'd be able to hire more staff, more writers, more young muckrakers to get in the faces of the politicians,
1: Yes.
2: which is what is needed right now.
1: Absolutely. Your sole mission as dedicated labor journalist is to cut through all the noise and chatter propagated by the great majority of media today and delivers news straight to you. So, everyone, I want to thank you for listening today. Thank Bob for coming on this afternoon. Thank you, Joe, for all of this great reporting and all of these articles. Thank you all for listening, and thank you, Reggie, for being our engineer today. We will be back Monday with more news covering labor and healthcare in the city and nationwide.
0: Good evening. I'm Paul D'Arienzo with the headlines. A wave of missiles and drones struck Ukraine's capital, Kyiv, on Monday, killing at least 22 people and exposing more gaps in the country's air defenses. All the ballistic missiles launched by Russia struck their targets, and Ukraine failed to launch enough Patriot interceptors to counter the attacks. Meanwhile, President Donald Trump is scheduled to meet with Ukraine's Volodymyr Zelensky on Wednesday at the NATO summit in Turkey. Afterwards, Trump is expected to speak with Russian President Vladimir Putin in an attempt to stop the four-year-long war that's killed tens of thousands on both sides.
3: We're going to be going to NATO, and we're going to be talking about it, and I think we're going to get it ended. It's been a terrible situation.
0: NATO Secretary General Mark Rutte thanked Trump for bringing the two warring leaders together.
4: I really want again to thank the Americans for breaking the deadlock with Putin, particularly the American presidents from almost day one when he got into office, opening up channels to Putin. They think that's extremely important because he was the only one who could do that, particularly at that stage of the process.
0: Meanwhile, in Kyiv, emergency workers searched for survivors in the rubble of residential high-rises in two locations that suffered direct hits. Closer to home, in New York City, cases of Legionnaires' disease are mounting on the Upper East Side of Manhattan. As the city's health department searches for the source of the outbreak, 18 people have been infected with the disease, a type of pneumonia caused by the Legionella bacteria. The city's health commissioner is Dr. Alistair Martin. He said new cases are expected.
5: And that is an example of the system working, right? Catching these people early and making sure to treat this.
0: Dr. Martin said while the disease emanates from metal cooling towers used by air conditioning systems in high rises, home air conditioners are safe.
5: It's a hot day, we're in the middle of a heat wave, and absolutely you can continue to use your air conditioners. Folks, we at the health department have your back.
0: Martin added the disease cannot be spread from person to person.
5: Legionnaires' disease is a type of pneumonia that is caused by the bacteria Legionella, which grows in warm water. People get sick by breathing in water vapor that contains Legionella bacteria. Legionnaires' disease is not contagious from person to person.
0: Legionnaires' disease is named after a 1976 outbreak of the previously unknown illness during a convention of the American Legion in Philadelphia. During another outbreak in central Harlem last August, seven people died. The bacteria was traced to a cooling tower at Harlem Hospital. The hospital had failed to properly clean and treat rainwater that contaminated its cooling towers during a storm. In Washington, President Trump confirmed he had asked the International Federation of Football Association, known by its acronym FIFA, to reinstate American team's star player, Folarin Balogun, ahead of Monday night's contest between the U.S. and Belgium.
3: But all I did, I asked for a review because I didn't think it was a foul. And, you know, again, I'm good at this stuff. I didn't think it was a foul. I thought it was two great athletes that crashed into each other and got entangled. That was not a guy punching somebody in the face or anything that, you know, would be different.
0: Balogun was issued a red card last week for stepping on the foot of another player carrying a mandatory one-game suspension. The rule can't be appealed, and it's been about 60 years since the last time a player was given a break. The apparent meddling by Trump enraged fans and players around the world. Norway's

0: politics and religion. In a passionate sermon delivered on July 4th, conservative pastor Loran Livingston of the Central Church in Charlotte, North Carolina, stated the United States has never been a Christian nation.
1: A Christian nation would never have thought that owning slaves was pleasing to God, or that it lined up with Scripture in any way, shape, or size. We killed 500,000 of our own people so people could have the right to own other people as property.
0: Livingston declared Americans are responsible for the killing of 20 million indigenous people and of holding millions of Africans as slaves. From New York City, I'm Paul D'Arienzo. 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
2: And the previous program was Labor and Healthcare Confidential with Marianne Pensatola, and that is heard Mondays at 5 p.m. here on WBAI New York, 99.5 FM and WBAI.org online. The time now is 6 p.m. Stay tuned for the Chris Hedges Report coming up.

0: Nothing illustrates the inversion of the international and moral order more than the genocide in Gaza and the shipment of billions of weapons by Western nations, especially the United States, to sustain it. Part of this inversion is the unrelenting persecution of those who denounce the genocide, risk their lives to halt it, and call for the rule of law. But the rule of law is buried under the rubble in Gaza. And because of that, Israel is able, with barely a word of protest by Western nations, Spain being one of the few exceptions, to abduct 180 Samud flotilla crews 500 nautical miles from Gaza off the coast of Crete. This open disdain for the law of the sea was accompanied by the usual Israeli brutality. Flotilla members were denied food, drenched in seawater, punched, kicked, dragged across decks with their hands tied, and shot at with rubber bullets and live ammunition. Eventually, crew members were transferred to Crete, where 31 were hospitalized. Two high-profile members of the flotilla, the Brazilian organizer Tiago Avila and the Spaniard Saif Abu Keshek, who is of Palestinian descent, were kidnapped and taken to Israel. They were blindfolded, forced to lie in their stomachs, and beaten with such severity that Tiago lost consciousness twice. When they appeared in an Israeli court, the bruises on their faces were visible. Tiago had trouble lifting his right arm. The two men were held in solitary confinement and went on hunger strike. They were accused of supporting terrorism and illegal activity. Joining me to discuss resistance to the genocide, the importance of the flotillas, and the egregious Israeli violations of international law and humanitarian law is Tiago Avila. Before we begin with this latest, this is not the first time you have been held, of course, Tiago, by the Israelis. Lay out the history of the flotillas and the importance of the flotillas.
1: Well, Chris, first of all, thank you so much for having me here. It's very important that we speak about what's happening in Gaza all the time. I'm one of thousands of people that have been involved throughout the years with the flotillas, with the Solidarity Movement for Palestine, who have been answering the call of the Palestinian to continue talking about 8 decades of genocide and ethnic cleansing and apartheid colonial state and how to defeat this racist and supremacist ideology called Zionism. It's very important the work that you do as well, sharing the truth in a moment in history where the truth is so scarce to see. So the flotillas, they are part of this movement that, imagine, 8 decades of genocide and ethnic cleansing, but Gaza itself has been under siege for 19 years by sea, by land, and by air. And for 18 years, there were attempts to break this siege. And the first 5 attempts in 2008, they actually made to break this siege. Two small fishing boats, they made it there, they did the volunteer work, they brought the food and the aid, all the things that they were bringing. But then after the 5th mission, Israel started intercepting every single one of them. Some by illegal kidnapping, and others by attacking them and even killing 10 people on the Mavi Marmara in 2010. Others by sabotaging the boats.
0: Let me just stop you there, Tiago, because people may not understand. This was a Turkish ship. And Israeli commandos rappelled onto the

0: ship and, I mean, explain what happened.
1: Yeah, it was actually like this. After 2008, December 2008, the first interception started. And in 2010, after a few failed attempts that the Israelis were intercepting the boats or attacking the boats, people decided that they needed to go with a flotilla. So they came with several boats, including a very big boat called the Mavi Marmara. They left some from Greece, some from Istanbul. And when they were approaching Gaza, the Israeli commandos, the unit Shayatet 13, it's an elite unit of the Israeli Navy, they attacked the boat and killed 9 people immediately, 6 of them with shots in the back, and another one was put in a coma for 4 years and then eventually died. More than 50 other people were shot with live ammunition, and the Israelis said that they were attacked. That's why they had to shoot and assassinate people in their self-defense, and that's what the mainstream media disclosed to the world. But of course it was a lie. There was a United Nations investigation that showed that 6 of these 10 people got executed from shots from behind, and they were actually shooting before they even boarded the boat. So there's a documentary about this called The Truth Lost at Sea, with the single amount of footage that managed to escape the detention and the kidnapping. So it shows the truth. It shows the truth about this attack. And every single attempt since then have been either attacked again by bombs, like when they bombed our boats in Malta, by bureaucratic warfare, then when they pressure the governments to not allow us to sail, or insurance companies, or flag states that give us a flag to sail international waters, or have been sabotaged when they put ropes in the propellers, when they pierce the hull of the boats, when they try to put acid in our water tanks, and so many other things. And of course, the interception, the illegal kidnapping. So it's been more than 20 missions since then, attempting to break the siege with people from all over the world that have been intercepting one after the other. After the pandemic and after the escalation of genocide, we understood that it was time to do bigger missions. So we decided to do an emergency mission leaving from Turkey with 3 big boats that in April 2024 was ready to sail, with more than 30 countries represented, more than 1,000 people, more than 5,500 tons of humanitarian aid. And they did bureaucratic warfare and pressured the government of Guinea-Bissau to remove the flag. We were not allowed to sail this time. So we kept on going. Then we tried to sail from Malta, and they bombed our boat in Malta in May 2025. Then in June, we managed to sail with the Madlinha, a small boat of 12 people, myself, Greta, Rima Hassan, Yasmin, and 8 other people from 6 different countries, and we got intercepted at 120 nautical miles. And then the Handala boat went again and tried to get there and got intercepted again. And then we went with the Global Sumud Flotilla in October 2025, with 42 boats with more than 400 people. And we also got intercepted, but the boats got very close. Some boats got 24 nautical miles to Gaza, and there was a huge global uprising, Chris, where even a general strike happened in Italy. The government was so cornered that they had to take measures against the Israeli apartheid regime. They had to, some of them recognize the Palestinian state, some of them applied sanctions, some of them even sent military vessels to accompany our boats up to a way close, but not close enough to get to Gaza. And after October, we decided that we needed to keep on going. We were planning for this next mission. And then on this next mission, we suffered another attack and huge violations this time. But that's the history of the flotillas, which is important to say. People from all over the world, like many other non-violent direct action solidarity missions, trying to do what is necessary. When the states don't do enough, when the international community does not do enough, it's everyday people who need to do. Like we say, when governments fail, we sail.
0: But they're seizing these boats in international waters. It's a clear violation of the law of the sea.
1: Yes, it is. We are talking about a rogue state, Chris, a country that is committing genocide, is committing ethnic cleansing, is structured an apartheid state in the whole historical Palestine. So for the level of violations that they continuously apply against the Palestinian people, this is just another one. But the thing is that when they intercept an international mission, they are violating different laws, because there is law against colonization. There is law against the violations that they do against Palestinians as well. But the law of the sea says that when you're in international waters, no government can intercept any boat, especially when you have the right of innocent passage like we did. And other than that, the international humanitarian law and the International Court of Justice, in the case opened by South Africa against Israel for the crime of genocide, they made a provisional ruling in June 2024 that stated that no country, especially Israel, but any other country as well, cannot stop any humanitarian mission heading to Gaza. And when they do that, they're not only violating the law of the seas, but they're violating the biggest judicial court in the entire planet. And they really don't care. And that's why we need to make them accountable.
0: Before we go into what happened to you in this latest flotilla and your detention, explain why. I mean, you know you're going to get intercepted. It's almost certain. But you keep pushing anyway. Why?
1: Well, Chris, when we are part of this, first of all, we don't understand that the flotillas are the only tactic. For example, spreading the truth like you do is a very important way of promoting a better world, like doing demonstrations, doing boycott campaigns, the people very brave disrupting the arms factories, people doing all types of grassroots movement of awareness. It's all part of the same process. We don't see the flotillas as something apart from this global uprising with a multiplicity of tactics. But the flotillas themselves, they have a special place in people's consciousness because it sets the alarm clock. It makes people move because people sometimes they get stuck in the blockade of information from the mainstream media, in the boycott, in the censorship from the big techs in their algorithms, with the silence of the states, the complicit states. So the flotillas, they have a way of showing a big mobilization and a sense of urgency that puts some things to move. So that's why the flotillas are important. When we sailed this last mission, we were sailing with our around 7 months of the so-called ceasefire on Gaza. And this so-called ceasefire didn't really materialize for the Palestinian people. 7 months and people were still getting killed. Aid was still being hindered. The land was being stolen from the Palestinians and their plans for the region was far from peace, was being ruled by war criminals like Netanyahu and Donald Trump, was being ruled by billionaires from the big techs with techno-authoritarian models of dystopic models of working in Gaza with in artificial intelligence and drones shooting people randomly. Very bad things and the industrial military complex profiting from war, from every bomb that falls into a Palestinian children's head. There was someone profiting at the end of that quarter. So the perspectives of this so-called ceasefire were dire for the Palestinian people. That's why we understood that we had to sail again. Not because we wanted, because we were doing all the other tactics as well. We were mobilizing all the other fronts. But the flotillas, they had a way of breaking the silence about this. And so we understood that it was necessary to sail, even despite the fact that the biggest probability was to be intercepted. But we don't actually sail to get intercepted because we really cannot tell, Chris, when is going to be the moment where the world is going to rise up, where the pressure is going to be so big under with the complicit states that they're going to break their complicity. And the pressure is going to be so big in the Zionist regime that even themselves, they will not be able to pay the political cost of committing this war crime again, of intercepting a peaceful, nonviolent humanitarian flotilla, of denying the right of the Palestinian people to access and control their own borders, like international law says. So we never know. It's like we are seeing a wall, and the Palestinians have been hitting this wall of colonization for decades. And we go side by side with them, shoulder to shoulder, hitting this wall as well. We never know which is going to be the strike that is going to break this wall apart. And then people will have the rights. We just need to be there with them, banging on this wall, hitting on this wall until this wall collapses. So we never know which is going to be the flotilla, the blockade, the boycott, which is going to be the action that will consolidate in the victory of the Palestinian people in their indigenous resistance and through self-determination and sovereignty. We actually cannot tell. So we don't sail to be intercepted, but we sail to maintain consistency and solidarity. We never know when we're gonna break this horrific siege.
0: You're from Brazil. What's the message that the genocide has sent to the global south?
1: Well, I believe the most important message, Chris, is that nobody is safe. That the Zionist and the imperialist system, they can go very far. The total impunity that they committed this genocide in Gaza, they understood that they could escalate to Lebanon. They could escalate to Iraq, to Syria, to Yemen, to Iran, to Venezuela. They could bomb a country in Latin America, kidnap the president. They could create a naval blockade in Cuba. They could threaten any attempt of sovereignty from Mexico, Colombia, Brazil, or any other country. They could interfere with elections everywhere. So it set a precedent, a very dangerous precedent for humanity. And it showed that whoever thought that the genocide was only about Palestinians was very, very wrong. What we were saying for years in the flotillas is that the destiny of the Palestinian people is most likely the destiny of all humanity. We've seen the countries that were shown as the beacons of civil liberties, of democracy and human rights, arresting people by carrying signs, arresting people by using watermelon flags, arresting people by posting on social media. So we broke completely the mask of the global north as the governments who should preserve an idea of civility, beacons of civilization. So the Palestinian people, really, they actually show us the lenses to see society as it really is, but also show us the map that there's no way out of this except for resisting, except for mobilizing.
0: So let's talk about the latest. This, as I said, is not the first time you've been detained by the Israelis. From the descriptions that I read, this was worse. You're, 600 nautical miles from Gaza, and you can take it from there. What happened?
1: So, first of all, we were at that moment of the mission, Chris, that we were not going yet to Gaza. Our mission goes a long way. So we sailed from Barcelona on May the 15th, and we were sailing from Barcelona to Sicily, where we got more boats, more people, where we trained more our teams. And then we kept on going. When we left Sicily, we were going to pass by Greece, where more boats would be joining us, and then we would stop in Turkey. And in Turkey, we would train again all of our team, bring more boats, bring more people, do more mobilizations. Some people that went just for the journey all the way there, they would disembark, and more people who were going for the final leg, they would join our boats and would come with us to Gaza. But there was a storm brewing in the Mediterranean. We needed to escape the storm, so we decided that we would anchor in Greece. We actually needed that because our boats are old. Our financial capacity is not infinite, so we have old boats with as many boats as we can, but very old boats in bad quality. So we had to stop for the safety of our participants as well. So we were going to Greece and the island of Crete. And then we started receiving radio messages, and we started receiving some boats reporting malfunction in their communications until we lost the signal with one of our boats. And then we understood that there was something odd happening. And then some other boats reported seeing ribs coming with soldiers to that boat. And then we know very well what it is. It is an interception. And then we said, from the steering committee, we said, prepare for interception. The boats that can head to Greek territorial waters, despite the fact that Greece is a complicit state, and they were probably totally involved in this. And what the reports we see from the people who went to Crete is that they were totally involved, totally aware of what was going on as well. But then we said, try to get into territorial waters. And for the other ones, they were coming and intercepting. They actually managed to intercept 22 boats. We were around 50 boats at that time. So 30 something they actually got to Crete.
0: Let me just stop you, Tiago. Tiago, explain how an interception
1: yes.
0: works.
1: Well, and what we call an interception is actually a kidnapping. They come and they come with big military vessels nearby us. From these military vessels, they deploy some ribs, some small rubber boats with full of commandos, around 20 commandos full of rifles and all type of modern warfare gear. A lot of drones also accompany the action. And they come and they board our boats with one or two ribs. Once they board our boats with the barrel of the gun, they surrender everybody. They take control of the boat. Sometimes they move people to another place, to inside the boat, they take control. Sometimes they steer the boat all the way to Israel, to Ashdod port. But this time they had a different plan. They just wanted to kidnap the people. They actually destroy the boat and abandon the boat there. Some boats, they pierce the hull, destroy the engine for the boat to sink, and then just took the people, put on another, on their ribs, and took to a military boat, like a very big military vessel adapted to be a military prison at sea. And so that's what they did this time. So an interception is this, when they kidnap the people, the boat, the humanitarian aid. But this time they were not even interested in that, of stealing the boat and the aid like they do all the time. They wanted to sink the boat and abandon them there. They just wanted to kidnap the people. And so that's what they did with 22 of these boats, and 30 escaped. And so we were 22 boats, 181 people in a military prison in the Mediterranean, with nobody having a single contact with the outside world, nobody knowing how was our state, our health, if anybody was injured, if anybody got hurt in any way. And we were in their custody. And in their custody, they did very, very violent treatment with us. So when we got to this military prison, they, first of all, put us in stress positions, like kneeled to the ground.
0: Tiago, were you handcuffed? You were handcuffed behind your back?
1: Yes. They would handcuff most of the people with zip ties. Sometimes when we got to the prison system in occupied Palestine in Israel, they would put the metal handcuffs as well. But sometimes during some procedures, from transferring from one boat to the other, they would cut the zip ties and then people would go and they would put them again. And sometimes they would blindfold the people or would not blindfold the people. To me, it was a bit different this time because they recognized me from the start. It was actually the third time they were kidnapping me in less than a year. So they knew me and they would treat me as an organizer. So whenever they wanted to give a message to all of our participants, they would call me into a container full of commandos, and then their commander would say, I want you to tell them to do this and this and this. And I said to them, I don't mind telling our participants anything that is for their welfare. If something for their welfare, I'll gladly do. But if something to make them harm, I refuse to do it. And then they would say, no, we just need to count them, this and this and this. But then sometimes they would ask me to do things that would do harm to our participants. For example, they were angry because when they put us in this military prison at sea, it was four containers and a square in the middle of these four containers. And in these four containers, three of them were for the people to stay, to sleep, extremely hot during the day, extremely cold during the night. And in the square, there was no coverage at all for the heat and for the moist of the ocean and for the cold. So it was very harsh conditions. People would lack water, but there was some water, but not enough for everybody. And people would lack food. There was some old bread. Some people as well went into a hunger strike, myself included, Chris. So what happened is that they put us in this military prison. They would put at the barrel of a gun to put people in line, to count them. They would throw stun grenades. They would throw flashbangs to scare people off. And people would get very cold at night. So people would ask for jackets, would ask for blankets. And what they would do, they gave like 50 jackets, but we were 181. And so some people got jackets, but most of the people didn't. So they would go inside the container. They would pack themselves and cramp themselves in a way that would make it hotter, but still would not feed everybody. And so people would stay outside walking all night to accelerate the metabolism and to stay a bit warmer. And when somebody asked for blankets or for jackets, they would laugh and they would make fun. They would point the lasers with the crosshairs of the rifles. And then eventually there was many people complaining. What they did was that they flooded the deck. They put a pipe, the pumps, to flood the deck, and people would get even more wet and more cold. So cruel that they are. And so at that moment, we decided that was at the end of the second day in this military prison, with no communication to the outside world, without knowing how were our other boats, because we didn't know that these 30 boats escaped. It could have been shot. They could have been bombed. They could have been killed. We really didn't know. So we were saying, how is the situation of the other boats, and how is everybody here? Because they separated 6 people on our prison boat on the first day. And so we said, we made an assembly, and at the assembly, we made a collective decision that we would stop cooperating with them and would start this hunger strike process until they bring back our six friends that they separated from us until they brought people their medicine, especially the people with cardiac diseases, especially the diabetic patients. People needed blankets and jackets, and people needed sanitary pads for women, and people needed more water. So those were our demands. And we told them that we'd stop cooperating. We were on a strike, a hunger strike, but also a non-cooperation strike. And so they said that we needed to shut up. We could not shout or chant. And we decided that we would not obey them until they gave us our demands, bring the six people and all these other demands. And then we started chanting all night. And they would point the rifle at us. They would threaten us. And we would keep on chanting anyway. Non-violent type of resistance. And then in the next morning, they were extremely violent. So they throw a lot of bombs, a lot of flashbangs and stuff. Bore entered the inside area of the prison because they would stay above in platforms on that boat. They would not enter just when they wanted to promote violence and to do some act of violence. So this day they got in with a lot of soldiers, put everybody on their knees with their heads for for a long, long time. And then they said that people were being transferred from boats. And then we said, we only accept to get transferred once we see our six friends. We don't want to leave them behind. They said, no, you're not going to have this option. And they just started trying to drag people. And so we stayed on our knees with our hands up. And they started dragging people. And I was in front because I was negotiating with them. And they would not come for me. They would come from the people beside me and would take them and drag them very violently. And then would take more, two more, and then two more. And eventually they came for me. And when they came for me, they came extremely violent. It's just grabbing me by my neck and dragging me. And when they brought me halfway through the door of the entrance of this prison, of this square, there were already five to six soldiers inside the other part of the door. And they started kicking my head and kicking my body. And so my leg was outside. People would see my leg like shaking and I'm being kicked by them and would hear them throwing me by the metal doors of the wall. And that's when I passed out the first time. I literally everything went black. And then they dragged me up. And when they dragged me up, they were trying to take me outside to another part. And that's when I woke up. I regained consciousness. I was being dragged by them. And then when I regained consciousness, they took me to a processing table and I was already handcuffed and to the back. They were pulling my arm very high on my back. It was hurting a lot, my shoulder. I thought it was broken. And then I could barely see from my right eye. It was already so swelling that I could barely see. And then they took me to this processing table. And then the woman asked, you're Tiago, right? And I said, yes. And then she started making fun of my face, said that I didn't look like Tiago. And I said, yes, you've been hitting me very hard. And then she said something in Hebrew, which I cannot understand. And then they started taking me to another corridor. And when they were taking me to this corridor, eventually they actually blindfolded me at that time. I could only see a little bit from below the blindfold. It was not very well tied. So I could see that they were dragging me. And then eventually I would see some boots of the soldier coming. And then when they come, they would punch me. And then eventually they would continue taking me. And then another soldier would come that crosses us in this hallway. And then this soldier would punch me as well and say something, try to make a joke or something. And then it was very hard.
0: Where were they punching? Where, Tiago?
1: They were punching me mostly in my face, but also on my chest, on my stomach as well.
0: Oh.
1: And then the other ones would continue dragging me. And then eventually they got close to the hatch, close to the exit, to the place where we entered this military prison boat. And then they would put me on my knees and with my head on my knees on the ground and with my head on the ground as well. A very compact, the turtle stress position. And then I would only hear that they were dragging people from behind me. They were dragging the other participants. So I was in the transfer lane, hearing them being dragged to another outside of the prison boat where they had to climb a ladder, go to a rib. And then from that rib, they would go to the other boat that I didn't know where it was or what it was. And then, but I was staying behind. I was just hearing them. And eventually the soldiers that would come and bring these people behind me, when they were leaving them at the hatch to the other boat, when they were going back to get more prisoners, they would come and kick me. They would come and spit on me and say bad things. So it was a very bad moment where I stayed for a long time there, seeing people being transferred, being attacked by these soldiers. And then eventually they were dragging most of the people. All of a sudden, I hear someone that looked like a commander, that sounded like a commander, saying, giving some order very loud. And he mentioned my name. I could not understand the rest of the sentence in Hebrew, but I could only understand Tiago. And when he did that, like four or five soldiers came close to me and started kicking me very hard and then dragging me. I understand he gave a comment regarding my situation. And then they were dragging me inside. And then when they were dragging me inside, I could see that I was being taken to like a dormitory, but there was a stair to this dormitory. And when I got to the stair, they would start beating me so hard that I passed out again. And when I, actually, before I passed out, they actually got the shoelace, because one woman found a shoelace these days in the prison, and she gave it to me. I put it on my pocket. And when he found the shoelace, he put the shoelace on my neck. And he said, now we can hang you. It's the new law. You know that we can hang you. And they were all the time threatening to kill me, all the time saying, welcome to Israel and all these things. But then again, eventually they beaten me so hard that I passed out. And when I woke up, I was being dragged with my head on the ground, and my head was hurting because was scratching on the ground. And he was dragging me by the foot and with my head on the ground. And then I didn't know where he was taking me. Eventually he threw me on a room in this dormitory. And they left me, and they closed the door. And when they locked the door, I could see a little bit from here, but also the ziplock was not very well, very tight. So I managed to get rid of one of my hands. And then I managed to raise the blindfold and to see the situation. And I was in a room where there was six bunk beds for militaries. There was even a military vest nearby. There was 10 to 12 bottles of water, and there was a toilet. And that's when I managed to get to the toilet, and that's when I understood the situation that I was. I could only feel, there was no mirror there, but I could only feel that my head was very swelled, so I saw some blood, but not that much. So I knew I was okay, but I could not see from my right eye because it was already closed off the swelling. I could barely hear from my right ear as well. And that's what's pretty much the situation. And then they covered the window of this dormitory that I was with trash bag, like a black bag. So they taped it. But the corner, it was not very well taped. So when I stood up, I had my blindfold up. I could see a little bit that they were still dragging people and taking people outside of the vessel. And I heard that for like more than 1 hour, Chris. And then I could hear that the soldiers would come in the hallway of this dormitory, would go to another room, and then someone would start screaming very loud. So I understood that they were hitting the people in their nearby dorms. And I could understand, I was actually hoping that at least it was the six people that were missing, that they were alive, and at least they were there. And I could hear them transferring some of them. So I understood that they were taking people out and they were leaving me behind. I didn't know if anybody else would be left behind. And then whenever I heard that soldiers coming, I had to go back to my position. I had to pretend that I had the blindfold down all the time. I had to pretend I had my head tied on the ziplock. So I would go and get back into positions because I didn't want to get more attacked than I was. And so I also put the blindfold back down, but I would not put perfectly, so I could still see something below. So I have this tactical advantage. And that's what I did for a few hours. I cannot say exactly how many. And then they came again. And when they came again for my room, they did the same thing again with the rope. They said, you know that now we have a new law that we can hang you and we can hang any Palestinian. And I would not engage on that. And they stood me up and they were taking me that time, not that violent as before. And then they took me to a place on this boat that I'd never seen before, Chris. When they took me to this place, I could see a little bit from below. So I could see that I was close to the side, on port side of the boat, and they opened the hatch. When they opened the hatch, there was just the ocean. No boat, no rig below. So I understood that they were either throw me or they would threaten to throw me. And that's what they did. And so they started saying, do you like to swim? Do you know how long can you survive in this cold water? And I would not never respond to any of this because they were just provoking. I'm not engaged to encourage them on anything like this. So I would just stay quiet. And then they come with a taser gun and to use the taser on my right leg. And I didn't do anything. All the time I stayed with I had my hands tied to my back on the Ziploc, so I'd never have any reaction. I would not talk to them when they were doing these things. And so they kept me there a little bit, threatening to throw me to the sea. Eventually they closed the hatch and then they took me to the other side of the boat. And there was a hatch. They opened the hatch again, but there was a rib and they put the rope stairs. And then they lift my blindfold, they cut my Ziploc, and they asked me to climb down. And when I was climbing down, at the last five steps, the soldier below, they just grabbed me and they boom, throw me in the rib and asked me to be on my knees on the ground and my head on the ground on the rib. And then they ziplocked me again. And then they started going with the rib to another boat. And then they put my blindfold again. And they put me very on the very front of the rib. So a lot of water would come and I was soaking wet. It was actually very cold and I was so hurt, so bruised. All my body was bruised. And then I could hear the engine of another boat after we left this boat. So I understood that they were taking me to a different boat, but I could not see this time. When they put my blindfold again, they put very good, very firmly with a second one. The first one was covering it all. The second one was putting a lot of pressure here, so they put very tight, so I really could not see anything. So I don't know which boat we boarded. They actually made me climb with my eyes blindfolded. And then from this boat, they took me to the shower, to the toilet. And when they took me to the toilet, they asked, are you cold? I said, yes. And then they throw me more water. And then they continue taking me into many, many walls and stairs and doors until eventually they put me on a small, very small mattress close to a wall on the boat. And they ordered me to lie down there and not to move. And then I stood there for the night, for the rest, for the morning, for a long time. And I could hear only one person beside me, which was Saif. So I understood that at least me and Saif were on this boat. And then eventually the next day, a very extremely cold night, with all my body bruised, very, very hurt. They threatening to kill us all the time. And then they took us to outside of this boat to a prison car. From this prison car, still blindfolded, they took us into a military facility. In this military facility, with the military checkpoints, I could understand that they brought us to a prison. When we got to this prison, they took the blindfold. I could see that I was with Saif there, just me and him. And then a police officer came and said, welcome to the Shabak interrogation facility. Shabak was the internal intelligence of Israel. And then they asked us to sign documents and they took all of our stuff. They took all of our clothes, put us in prison clothes. And then they separated us and I didn't see Saif again for around 8 days. And then we were put in interrogation from the Shabak, from the Mossad, from the police and other intelligence that didn't identify themselves for all these days, for around 10 days, 18-hour interrogation.
0: And in the interrogation, Tiago, in the interrogation...
1: First of all, please, they were very, very angry about the mission. And they said that this was a terrorist mission and that we were the leaders and that's why we had to be punished, that we would get killed. If we didn't get killed, we would spend our life in prison. And that since they were not the Israeli prison system, they were a Shabak interrogation facility, they could torture people. We could actually hear people being tortured all around us. And they had no restrictions of hours that they could interrogate us. They said that the lawyers would never see their reports, only the judge, if they would show the judge their reports, that basically there were no rules for what they could do there. And they would ask about the flotilla. Why did we insist on going the flotilla? I said other things because it's very obvious. It's very public what we do. They asked where the funding came from, and we said, look, there's an online fundraising. You can check the website, which countries we were organized. I said, look, we put all these things public on our website. We're not afraid of doing our organized because we're doing for the right reasons. And then they would say that we would spend all of our lives there if we were not killed. And then eventually they would keep on insisting on all the other missions. So they asked me to narrate all the other missions. It was actually the ninth mission I was organizing of the flotilla. So they wanted in details, what did we do? How did we do? And all these things were public. We would do public because we had nothing to hide. We should not fear them. And they was insisting on, why do you do this? Because there's no starvation in Gaza. You know that this is not true. And we said, actually, we know that it is true. And he said, no, you're accessing wrong information. Every day I see here on my WhatsApp, hundreds of trucks getting to Gaza. I said, I'm sorry, but this is fake because the United Nations proves that there's no aid coming in. The doctors in Gaza, they prove there's no aid coming in. That the journalists that you didn't kill, they prove that there's not enough aid coming in. And they said, no, this is not true. This is just to attack Israel. So they get a fabricated version that they actually believe in that version, or they say they believe, and they stick to that. And so they kept us there for all these days asking pretty much the same things. So they would actually access my social media and say, for 21 years of solidarity work for Palestine, and they would ask about every single thing, all the times that I've been, and when I went to the West Bank, and what did I do there, every city that I went. And I was actually using this as an opportunity to tell them the story that they don't hear in their country about what they are doing, the colonization, the apartheid, and the genocide. And they hated it so much, Chris. They hated to hear these things, but I thought it was important for them to hear. And eventually, they came a few days later asking for a renewal of our remain there. So they would take us to court hearings, and they would ask the judge to keep us there for longer, and the judge would grant them that. And when they actually were deciding to press charges, which charges they would press, they decided, they came and said, you're going to stay here for your whole life because we are charging you of 5 terror crimes, each of them for 20-year sentence. So in total is 100 years. You're being charged of being a terrorist. You're being a leader of a terrorist organization, a member of a terrorist organization in contact with transporting terrorist property because these boats are terrorist boats. And you're aiding the enemy in times of war, because the propaganda you do is against Israel, it's actually assisting our enemies. And that's the sum of the accusations that they try to pull on us for 100 years. And I said, look, I don't fear getting in prison. You have almost 10,000 Palestinian people in your dungeons, being treated much worse than I am, being tortured much worse. Almost 400 of these people are children that you've been keeping here in an administrative detention with no right of even a proper defense. Some of them are not even properly charged or of anything. You killed so many Palestinians. You've been killing for 8 decades. So we should not be afraid of getting killed, of spending our life in prison. That's the reality of anti-colonial struggle. We are actually on a hunger strike. So you say you have 100 years to keep us here, but you actually have a bit more than a month. So I'm sure that the whole world is mobilizing against this other violation of humanitarian law. And yeah, we are here with all the dignity that we have. We do not fear you, and we continue going. So when they took us to the court hearing, I did this victory sign that Nicolas Maduro did in prison as well. And so that's the moment where they got very violent and very angry at me as well. And they said that they would break every single bone in my hand and in my arm if I did any move on the next time. Because whenever they brought us to a court hearing, first of all, we were blindfolded and with 2 handcuffs on each wrist and in each ankle. And then they would take off, but we still have to walk with our hands on our back. And they would take it off just for us to go inside the room, first to the press for them to make videos, and then they would take away all the press, and then we would go back again and would sit down there. And that's what we did. And when I did this sign on the first hearing, all the other hearings before was like, 10 minutes of them pushing me to the wall and pressuring me and say, we are going to break every bone on your hand if you do that sign again. So then they will say, because we are a fair and just state. So, but we don't want to do that to you. So that's amazing how they flipped from very violent, genocidal and horrific people to people that say that they have a rule of law in their country. And then in the end, we stayed there for 10 days, so around 2 days in the prison boat, around 10 days on the torture interrogation facility of the Shabak. And they decided to let us go. The pressure, the political pressure that was made by the campaign to release us put them in a situation that they could not kill us. They could not imprison us for 100 years. It was better for them to let us go. So they let us go in a way that Saif was allowed to take a flight to Spain, but there were no direct flights to Brazil. So they would not allow that. So they would just drop me in Egypt. And in Egypt, I was taken to the Sinai Desert in the border of Taba. And from there, I found my way. And when I was finding my way in the Sinai Desert to go to Cairo to take the flight to Brazil, I had no communication with the outside world, so I was left there with nothing. So the guy who was taking me, Mohammed, he was taking me to the Brazilian embassy, so that from the Brazilian embassy, I would go to the airport. And then I asked to use his phone to send a message to my wife and my baby, because I'm sure they would be very concerned about me. And then when I sent her a message, her Instagram is actually blocked for people who are not her friends to see. So I just sent her a message and I went to my Instagram to say, let me see on my page if they know that I'm being released, because they would have published on my page. And when I went there to access Chris, I saw the videos of the funeral of my mother, that she had died 5 days before, and I was not there. So it broke me to see. It was so sad, so sad. They can actually inflict on us a huge amount of pain. They've been doing this to Palestinians, much worse pains for such a long time, but that's the thing. That whatever they do to us is still a small fraction of what they do to Palestinians. Hussein Abu Safia, the doctor of Kamal Adwan Hospital, has been tortured for 500 days now, more than 500 days. He's in solitary confinement right now. He also lost his mother and could not see and pay respects for his mother. Marwan Barghouti, in prison for decades as well. He also lost many, many family members and could not see. The Zionists erased entire families from the registry in Gaza. And so there was not even anyone to grieve them, because they erased completely an entire lineage, entire family. Thousands of years of lineage there erased on a genocide. So the tortures that we suffered, the violence that we suffered, they were very, very hard, but nothing compares to what they do to Palestinians. That's the problem of this. Well, when I got back to Brazil, I never speak about their violence as soon as I get back, because I always want to speak about what's happening to Gaza and to the Palestinians. Otherwise, people put us on the subject. And so I wait a few days. I only speak about the situation that motivated the mission. And then after a few days, I start talking. And then the other boats that escaped, the 30 boats, they actually joined 20 more boats, and they actually went again. So 2 weeks later, they were there going again. And so I went to Turkey, to Istanbul, to help, to pressure if they got intercepted, to support. And then when they came back from detention, after 3 days detention, they were broken, Chris. People got raped. People got so many broken bones, so many violations in the second interception. So it was very, very hard to see. And so in a way that usually we don't speak immediately about the violations that the participants suffer. We only speak about Gaza. But this time we had to speak. People who had so many ribs broken, clavicle broken, cervical broken, punctured lungs, the rapes case. So it was such an absurd that in Itamar Ben-Gvir bragging about that, but he didn't calculate it very well, because he posted a video and then there was a huge diplomatic and political backlash. So that's actually what changed, because the world got shocked on how they brag about doing these horrific violations. So that's the outcome that we had. It was a mission like the other missions, is of nonviolent, civil disobedience, direct action, solidarity mission, humanitarian mission. With the idea of breaking the siege, creating a humanitarian corridor, supporting the Palestinian in the right for self-determination and liberation. But it was the biggest mission ever attempted. And the effect was that it created more than 20 countries condemning Israel, some applying sanctions. From October to now, many countries recognize the Palestinian state. And first and most important of all of this, after 7 months, now 8 months of the so-called ceasefire in Gaza, people are finally talking again about Gaza. So it was very hard for all of us, very, very tough. They can inflict on us a lot of pain. But it was worth it because people are not silent about the genocide anymore. So we understood that we fulfilled our role in solidarity with this mission.
0: I mean, clearly the violence, it wasn't, I know from speaking with you from previous detentions, they were violent, but it appears they've just ratcheted it up to a level not seen before, and probably to prevent people from carrying out further flotillas. Would that be correct?
1: Yes, they had these two things going on, these two phenomena. First, they were understanding that the flotillas were escalating every time with more and more boats, growing every time they attack us. So they wanted to send us a message not to do. And another thing is there is this internal political struggle in the Zionist regime, which is carried by the far right, represented by Netanyahu, by Ben-Gvir and Bezalel Smotrich, and the so-called representatives of the state of Israel, not the far right, which they're also Zionists. They also promote genocide and ethnic cleansing, but in a different way, more strategic, more concealed way. And so they were struggling about what to do, because whenever we get arrested in a flotilla, they had this struggle going on that Ben-Gvir wants to punish us as public as they can and as hard as he can to show that he's a strong man. It's going for election, so he wants to get votes. As incredible as it may seem, the violence that he promotes gives him more votes. And Netanyahu, the attacks as it does on foreign and neighboring countries, also actually gives him more votes as well. So they wanted the votes, they wanted to punish and violate people to show strength. On the other side, the other sectors, not the very, very far right, they wanted to show a good image of Israel. So they wanted to get rid of us, of this PR crisis, as soon as they could. There is always this tug of war, of some wanting to get rid of us, some wanting to punish us. Most of the other missions, the ones who wanted to get rid of us, they got the best. And we got released and deported very soon. But from the previous missions, Itamar Ben-Gvir was already having his way in some parts of the detention process. This time, he was in full control for the first days and for the first moments of interception. And when he made this video that he actually did to promote himself, public outrage in global condemnation created a way that this Israeli state, once again, the Ministry of Foreign Affairs, Gideon Saar, for example, he said, this is not acceptable. He's not abiding by the Israeli values and all this stuff. So I'm ordering the release of all prisoners immediately.
2: תראי איך הם נראים עכשיו, לא גיבורים ולא כלום, תומכי טרור, אני אומר לראש הממשלה נתניהו, תן לי אותם לעוד הרבה הרבה זמן, תן לנו אותם בבתי הכלא של המחבלים, ככה זה צריך לראות.
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1: So after the video, after the attacks and the violations, this side of the politics in Israel, they got the best as well and got rid of us. But still, they are more patient Zionists. It's not that they are respect international laws. Actually, Itamar Ben-Gvir controls the police, the internal police, because it's the Ministry of Interior. But the Israeli Navy is controlled by Netanyahu himself, the Ministry of Defense, Israel cuts. The the so many of the Israeli state that happens over there is not under Ben-Gvir's command. And the genocide against the Palestinian people in Gaza and the apartheid state is under every aspect of the Israeli state. So it's not that Itamar Ben-Gvir is an error in the system. He's just a symptom of this sick society, genocidal society.
0: And what's next for you and for the activists?
1: Yeah, Chris, whenever people ask us, should we continue, I always ask them, have we solved the root causes that create a flotilla to happen? Is the Palestinian people free? Do they live with equality regardless of their race, their gender, their ethnicity, their religion, and their land that they are indigenous from? Or have they stopped calling for solidarity? No. None of these things are solved. Actually, the situation in Gaza is getting worse and worse. Now Netanyahu is bragging about controlling 70% of Gaza in the so-called yellow line in 8 months of the so-called genocide. So they want to escalate the world to total destruction, and we need to stop these people. Not we individually, but the global uprising of people, the free people of the world, we need to stop them. Otherwise, we'll be on our homes. We'll be on everyone's people that think they're so far away from all of this. They think it's just a matter of conscience, but it's not. Eventually, will be you. Every single person that had breakfast, that had lunch today, paid more for their food because of the wars of Netanyahu and Donald Trump. Every person that used gas, that took transportation, they paid more for this because of their wars. And if not only the crisis of cost of living, but the risk that these bombs eventually will fall on us, that these exception states, terror states, these repressive states, they will come into your country as well, into your society as well. So we need to stop that. Every generation, they have a mission who said that was Franz Fanon, that every generation has a historical calling that you have to fulfill it or betray it. And we understand this very well. The Palestinian people show the world that the evil of this generation is called Zionism and United States imperialism. And we need to stop this for all the people to be able to live free, to live with dignity, to have the right to live in peace with justice. So we need to do all the efforts. Flotilla is just a tool, a tactic, but we need to dedicate our lives to do that. We need to do like you do, to bring free information, to open people's minds to what's actually going on. We need to organize people in the territories, to create social strength, answering the problem to the problem that people are suffering every day that sometimes prevent them from engaging in solidarity. And mobilizing in solidarity in as many actions as we can, by sea, by land, by every means necessary. It's our task. I'm a father of a 2-year-old baby daughter that, of course, she misses me. And it's very dangerous to do what we do. I was threatened so many times. She was threatened so many times when I was in prison by them. But there's nothing more dangerous for my daughter than to live in a world that normalizes genocide. Because eventually these bombs could be on our homes, could be in our countries. So we need to mobilize right now. That's why when people say what's next is to do everything that we are still doing, but stronger, with more people, more organized, more dedicated, even more than what we already are. We need to be better for this great battle of our generation.
0: Great, Tiago. And thanks for the interview and all you do. I have tremendous respect for you and all of the activists who are fighting against the genocide. I want to thank Max and Noel and Thomas who produced the show. You can find me at chrishedges.substack.com.
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Well, Miles Davis, so what? Well, I'll tell you so what. I'm Mimi Rosenberg, and this is Building Bridges. This year, the United States marked 250 years since the Declaration of Independence. There was fireworks and parades and celebrations of freedom. Yet beneath the pageantry lies a question that generations of freedom fighters have asked. Freedom, freedom for whom? Democracy for whom? Independence for whom? The United States proclaimed liberty while indigenous nations were dispossessed. Africans were enslaved, workers exploited, women denied rights, and wealth concentrated among the property class. From its inception, American democracy carried a profound contradiction: political freedom for some alongside economic and social domination for many. The nation was built not only on stolen land and stolen labor, but on an economic system that concentrated wealth and power upward while limiting the democratic participation of ordinary folk. Across generations, racial divisions, white supremacy, xenophobia, patriarchy, ableism, anti-immigrant politics, and discrimination against LGBTQIA plus communities, while they have too often served as tools to fragment solidarity and protect the privileges of economic elites. Today, those contradictions have reached a dangerous stage. Wealth is concentrated in the hands of a tiny oligarchic class, possessing levels of economic and political power unimaginable to previous generations. Billionaires, corporations, financial institutions, and unelected centers of power increasingly shape public policy, public discourse, and even the boundaries of democratic participation itself. When extreme concentrations of wealth erode democratic institutions, when fear and scapegoating are mobilized against immigrants, racial minorities, dissenters, and vulnerable

0: communities, when corporate power merges with state power to discipline opposition and protect privilege, history teaches us that democracy can give way to authoritarianism, to fascism. The warning signs are before us. Yet history is not only the story of domination, it's also the story of resistance. From indigenous resistance to abolitionism, labor insurgencies, civil rights struggles, women liberation, disability justice, immigrants' rights organizing, LGBTQIA plus liberation, anti-war movements, and movements for economic democracy, generations have fought to expand the meaning of freedom and challenge systems of exploitation and exclusion. You see, dignity means recognizing the full humanity of every person. It means rejecting every ideology that assigns greater worth to some lives than others. It means creating a society where every person has not merely the formal right to vote, but the real capacity to live fully with housing, healthcare, education, meaningful work, democratic participation, cultural expression, self-determination, and the material resources necessary to realize their full human potential. The measure of freedom is not the wealth accumulated by billionaires. It is the well-being, security, and empowerment of the people themselves. To help us explore these questions, we're joined by Abdul Akalimat, Professor Emeritus of African American Studies and Information Sciences at the University of Illinois, founder of the Malcolm X Project, renowned scholar, organizer, Pan-Africanist, and one of the foremost interpreters of the Black radical tradition. For more than five decades, his work has connected Black liberation, labor struggle, anti-colonial movements, and international solidarity in the continuing fight for human emancipation. But first, we turn to one of the greatest voices of that tradition. In 1852, Frederick Douglass was invited to celebrate the 4th of July. Instead, he exposed the contradiction at the heart of the American project, a nation proclaiming liberty, while millions remained enslaved. More than 170 years later, his challenge still confronts us. What does freedom mean to those excluded from it? Here is Frederick Douglass's "What to the Slave is the 4th of July," in the unforgettable voice of Ozzie Davis.
1: What to the American slave is your 4th of July? I answer, a day that reveals to him, more than all other days in the year, the gross injustice and cruelty to which he is the constant victim. To him, your celebration is a sham, your boasted liberty an unholy license, your national greatness swelling vanity. Your sounds of rejoicing are empty and heartless. Your denunciation of tyrants, brass-fronted impudence. Your shouts of liberty and equality, hollow mockery. Your prayers and hymns, your sermons and thanksgivings, with all your religious parade and solemnity, are to him mere bombast, fraud, deception, impiety, and hypocrisy. A thin veil to cover up crimes which would disgrace a nation of savages. There is not a nation on the earth guilty of practices more shocking and bloody than are the people of the United States at this very hour. Go where you may, search where you will, roam through all the monarchies and despotisms of the old world, travel through South America, search out every abuse, and when you have found the last, lay your facts by the side of the everyday practices of this nation, and you will say with me that for revolting barbarity and shameless hypocrisy, America reigns without a rival. Take the American slave trade, which, we are told by the papers, is especially prosperous just now. Ex-Senator Benton tells us that the price of men was never higher than now. He mentions the fact to show that slavery is in no danger. This trade is one of the peculiarities of American institutions. It is carried on in all the large towns and cities in one half of this Confederacy, and millions are pocketed every year by dealers in this horrid traffic. In several states, this trade is a chief source of wealth. It is called, in contradistinction to the foreign slave trade, the internal slave trade. It is probably called so, too, in order to avert from it the horror with which the foreign slave trade is contemplated. That trade has long since been denounced by this government as piracy. It has been denounced with burning words from the high places of the nation as an execrable traffic. To arrest it, to put an end to it, this nation keeps a squadron at immense cost on the coast of Africa. Everywhere in this country, it is safe to speak of this foreign slave trade as a most inhuman traffic, opposed alike to the laws of God and of man. The duty to extirpate and destroy it is admitted even by our doctors of divinity. In order to put an end to it, some of these last have consented that their colored brethren, nominally free, should leave this country and establish themselves on the western coast of Africa. It is, however, a notable fact that while so much execration is poured out by Americans upon all those engaged in the foreign slave trade, the men engaged in the slave trade between the states pass without condemnation, and their business is deemed honorable. Behold the practical operation of this internal slave trade. The American slave trade, sustained by American politics and American religion. Here you will see men and women reared like swine for the market. You know what is a swine drover? I will show you a man drover. They inhabit all our southern states. They perambulate the country and crowd the highways of the nation with droves of human stock. You will see one of these human flesh jobbers, armed with pistol, whip, and bowie knife, driving a company of 100 men, women, and children from the Potomac to the slave market at New Orleans. These wretched people are to be sold singly or in lots to suit the purchasers. They are food for the cotton field and the deadly sugar mill. Mark the sad procession as it moves wearily along, and the inhuman wretch who drives them. Hear his savage yells and his blood-curdling oaths as he hurries on his affrighted captives. There, see the old man with locks thinned and gray. Cast one glance, if you please, upon that young mother whose shoulders are bare to the scorching sun, her briny tears falling on the brow of the babe in her arms. See, too, that girl of 13, weeping. Yes, weeping, as she thinks of the mother from whom she has been torn. The drove moves tardily. Heat and sorrow have nearly consumed their strength. Suddenly you hear a quick snap, like the discharge of a rifle. The fetters clank and the chain rattles simultaneously. Your ears are saluted with a scream that seems to have torn its way to the center of your soul. The crack you heard was from the sound of the slave whip. The scream you heard was from the woman you saw with the babe. Her speed had faltered under the weight of her child and her chains. That gash on her shoulder tells her to move on. Follow this drove to New Orleans. Attend the auction. See the men, examined like horses. See the form of the women, rudely and brutally exposed to the shocking gaze of American slave buyers. see this drove sold and separated forever. And never forget the deep, sad sobs that arose from that scattered multitude. Tell me, citizens, where under the sun you can witness a spectacle more fiendish and shocking. Yet this is but a glance at the American slave trade as it exists at this moment in the ruling part of the United States. I was born amid such sights and scenes. To me, the American slave trade is a terrible reality. When a child, my soul was often pierced with a sense of its horrors. I lived on Philpott Street, Fells Point, Baltimore, and have watched from the wharves the slave ships in the basin, anchored from the shore with their cargoes of human flesh, waiting for favorable winds to waft them down the Chesapeake. There was at that time a grand slave mart kept at the head of Pratt Street by Austin Wolfo. His agents were sent into every town and county in Maryland, announcing their arrival through the papers and on flaming handbills headed "Cash for Negroes."
0: Well, that's just a part of one of the more brilliant speeches that has ever been delivered, one of the more painful speeches ever delivered. Ozzie Davis reading Frederick Douglass. Douglass, who challenged a nation that celebrated freedom while denying it to millions. Today, as concentrated wealth, deepening inequality, racial division, and authoritarian politics threaten democratic possibility, his words remain profoundly relevant. Professor Abdul Akalimat, when you hear Douglass's challenge, what does it tell us about the relationship between capitalism, democracy, race, and power over these 250 years? What lessons does the Black radical tradition offer those seeking not merely reform, but genuine liberation? 250 years and counting. And thank you so much for joining us.
2: Thank you for inviting me to this program. I want to speak about aspects of this that many in the WBAI audience will know about as much as I do, but then I want to extend the conversation in a direction that requires new thinking, and in fact, a great deal of debate and discussion, not just among those of us who mainly agree, but wider, deep, out among the people of this country. So first about 250, 1776 to 2026, 250 years of history. So what? Why do we have to have so much to do about this? Of course, there's a symbolism of such a date, but that's not the reason in this context at this time. So let's think about this. History is not only about the past. We have to see its connection to our present and what we want the direction of our future to be. We have forces on us, but we have the power to choose what to think and what to do. How we use our agency to make a future for ourselves and our descendants to create a quality of life in a free society. But for now, we have to remember the words of Langston Hughes. Let America be America again, the land it never has been yet and yet must be, the land where everyone is free. Now, we need to start our understanding of this 250 moment by recognizing there have been two organizing efforts, mainstream efforts, dominating the mainstream. First, there's America 250, a bipartisan commission organized by Congress. Then there's Freedom 250, a MAGA front organized by Trump and supported by tech billionaires. One promotes the general narrative agreed to by the old ruling class that they argue the U.S. is great, a world leader of democracy, the best country in the world today, if not for all times, while the other is a front for the white nationalist racist desire of the new ruling class to legitimate racism and anti-diversity, anti-immigrant, homophobic, patriarchal ideology and public policy. However, we have to accept the fact today that progressive forces do not have an organized, unified response to 250. I think we need a debate on MAGA, not only to defeat their racist lie about this country, but to raise up the heroes who have fought for freedom, justice, and equality. This is a debate we need to take out to the American people. We want our version of MAGA. The fight is over when, if ever, we have had great in our country. We have to choose the Confederate Army or the Union Army. Which one was great? The capitalists or the workers? The Allies, Roosevelt, Stalin, Churchill, versus the Axis forces of Hitler, Mussolini, and Hirohito? The KKK or the Civil Rights Movement? Even the genocidal State of Israel or the Palestinian Liberation Forces? We have to choose what is great. We have choices to make. Find out. Now remember, we are ancient to the future. What we do in these terrible times will make a difference for generations to come. Now about Frederick Douglass. First, his great July the 4th speech, a militant attack on the white nationalist racism that rationalized and structured slavery, making it impossible for slaves to celebrate and say, God bless America, and say to him, God damn America. But also consider he was a friend of John Brown, who tried to recruit him to his plan for insurrection. Douglass was sympathetic, but refused, because he viewed it as an ultra-left adventure doomed to failure. John Brown and his comrades were heroes, but they failed. This holds true for the slave revolts and continues through the more recent Black Liberation Army, RAM, and other armed struggle initiatives. All of these are heroes, no doubt, but not with a winning hand. But the third aspect of Frederick Douglass I want to point out is he took up the struggle to get black troops into the Civil War, convinced Lincoln to accept this. Of course, he did it because without the troops, they might not have won. But Douglass advanced the fact that black people should engage in a fight, the successful fight to defeat the Confederacy. This is a model for us today, to reject the idealist cover over the disaster of racist capitalist oppression and exploitation, while at the same time finding a way to intervene into history, to push the society forward in the direction of freedom, justice, and equality. Okay, 250. Let's go to the Declaration of Independence. Jefferson wrote these words: "We hold these truths to be self-evident, that all men are created equal, that they are endowed by their Creator with certain unalienable rights, that among these are life, liberty, and the pursuit of happiness, that to secure these rights, governments are instituted among men, deriving their just powers from the consent of the governed. That whenever any form of government becomes destructive of these ends, it is the right of the people to alter or to abolish it, and to institute new government, laying its foundation on such principles and organizing its powers in such form as to them shall seem most likely to affect their safety and happiness." I agree with this. And so should you. But at the same time, as we applaud this, we have to join Frederick Douglass in rejecting this idealism as if it represented the U.S. at any time in its history. This is a great Jeffersonian lie. This man owned slaves. He even advised in the writing of the Constitution that included blacks being reduced to the fraction of 3/5. Now, at the very beginning, this so-called founding fathers wanted this to be a white nationalist country. Even the abolitionists who opposed slavery for their reasons, like, for example, being Christian and not wanting God to send them to hell because they believed in slavery. But they were not for the equal rights and full citizenship for black people. Let me first say that at the very beginning of this country, it had a genocidal program against the native peoples to ensure the development of settler colonialism. From 1492 till today, the native people have faced genocide, and today many are still forced to live on reservations. Every treaty has been violated. Out of almost 400 ratified treaties, almost every single one was eventually violated, ignored, or renegotiated under duress that drove policies of dispossession and forced removal. Most narratives have denied the native leaders a voice on behalf of their people, replacing their voices with the rationalization of white racist lies and deception. And remember this about the Declaration of Independence. Jefferson included this in his declaration, his last point about his Declaration of Independence, his last charge against the king. And I quote, "He has excited domestic insurrection among us and has endeavored to bring on the inhabitants of our frontiers, the merciless Indian savages, whose known rule of warfare is an undistinguished destruction of all ages, sexes, and conditions." No First Nation person can say God bless America and include Jefferson in such statement, and neither should we. The morally correct call would be to say, please God, damn America for such wrongful and hurtful claims. Now let us now turn to how Black people have responded to their experience in this country. Of course, there has always been two traditions, survival and struggle. Every Black person had to survive, and so the mass culture of Black people founded during the slave experience and continued in many ways until now. Is how to survive. Food, religion, language, even the politics of voluntary submission and co-optation, even playing the fool, helped people to survive. There's also the cultural tradition of struggle. Now, this cultural tradition of struggle has always produced three options. Negotiate reforms, that is incremental changes to make life better, from petitions to public policy. So first, negotiation. Second, movement to a better place, a geographical option, getting out of wherever you were trying to find a better place. And three, fight, the use of a power option, both nonviolent or violent. Now, over these 250 years, Black people have faced three structures of oppression and exploitation: slavery, national oppression, proletarian exploitation. At each of these stages of development, Black people engaged in a great debate over the three options, negotiate, move, or fight, that have always been in play. During slavery, there was the emancipation debate, conferences that were held. During national oppression, after the end of Reconstruction, there was a self-determination debate. This is Booker T., Marcus Garvey, W.B. Du Bois. Then during the period after the migration to the cities, in particular, during proletarian exploitation, there was a Black liberation debate, most recently, Martin Luther King and Malcolm X. Now, the critical process has always forced consideration of two great processes of change, reform and revolution. Now, fundamental to revolution is the transformation of capitalism into a system that ensures the well-being of everyone. And reform is making things better toward that end, a step at a time. So we've discussed the 250 moment and how Black people lived through it in stages with their struggle, combining revolutionary consciousness, that is freedom consciousness, with the practical struggles to defend against attacks and to make progress, the reform struggle. Now I need you to think with me, based on our historical discussion of the last 250 about the question, what is to be done now? Another way to think about reform and revolution are the concepts strategy and tactics. Now, strategy is about, in any given stage of history, having a goal and the basic tools to achieve that goal. And tactics are the step-by-step process to implement this strategic thinking, strategic planning. Now, strategic thinking at this stage of our history has to be anti-capitalist, and in that context, anti-racist, anti-patriarchal, anti-homophobia, and green. Now, these are aspects of our goal of a liberated society. This is not about the limited hypocrisy of the Declaration of Independence or the U.S. Constitution and the capitalist state they call democracy. This is about a reality of freedom, justice, and equality for all, something we have never had in this country. Our strategy for building an anti-capitalist movement needs clarity about what social forces can be won over to this goal. Now, the hard thing we got to tackle is the working class and their allies. The crisis is our need to be clear on the difference between the objective reality versus the subjective consciousness of working class social forces, people. Workers, especially white workers, are needed for the strategic struggle. Now, on an objective basis, they are with us. They face an affordability crisis, don't have good health care, hate war, and face a housing crisis and are suffering from a degraded environment, just like the rest of us. The problem is they are subjectively under the control of the evil empire. They don't feel solidarity with immigrants and black workers and believe that their evil gold-trimmed billionaire will work for them. In other words, false consciousness. Remember, we've had unity, even though imperfect, but we have had in the past unity of action. We have to be optimistic because our history teaches us if we fight, we can win. It has happened. We have made progress. We fought a civil war and ended slavery. We fought and forced the New Deal and moved reforms forward. Social Security, public housing, these were actual reforms that improved the life of people and mushed the society forward. The Great Society, Kennedy and Johnson, made additional changes. But of course, we all know every step forward was met by torrents of reaction, setting things back. That's what we're experiencing today. So today we have the immediate strategic goal of confronting and beating back MAGA, especially in the midterm elections. That means the united front against MAGA has to involve all the social forces that can be mobilized. Let's think about the social forces that have already been in motion recently over the last 10 years or so. The Black Lives Matter movement, the Me Too movement of women, the anti-ICE forces for immigrant rights, the Students for Palestine, environmental activists, the No Kings struggles, No Kings demonstrations, insurgent striking workers and trade union activists, and of course, everybody else who needs to turn off the TV and get in motion. Of course, this will involve elements of various classes who we are also fighting. In other words, there are people who we disagree with on many issues that we have to unite with if they have a basis for struggle against MAGA. Once we defeat the fascist forces of MAGA in Congress, at least the House, if not the Senate, then we have to fight to impeach Trump and implement the paragraph I read at the beginning of this presentation. They don't have our consent of the governed. The goal of a massive general strike in 2028 can be a critical part of an anti-capitalist strategy for change, the affirmation of the power of working class unity. This united front against capitalist crisis, led by the organized working class, will be a fertile ground for a debate about an anti-capitalist strategy. So, the process we build can include the following. Defeat MAGA during the midterm election in 2026. Overturn MAGA policy and impeach in 2027. Build the general strike for power in 2028. The darkest time is always before dawn. It's up to us to use this 250 for our objective, our objectives, and proceed to take over. If we dare to struggle, we will dare to win. Now, let me end with this presentation that I've just made with a word about myself. You can check where I have been and where I'm not, where I am as a scholar activist, by checking my website, alkalima.org, and hit me back with any comments. And I'm currently working with the Southern Workers Assembly. Google it, Southern Workers Assembly. We have videos, documents, and a worker power program that begins to project a vision for the new kind of society. The Southern Workers Assembly is planning a Congress to unite the workers of the South in 2027, and we need all the help we can get. So Mimi, thank you for letting me share a few ideas, and let's have a conversation.
0: Okay. We have been speaking with Dr. Abdul Akalimat. And what I want to do now, you've just excited me to, I'll leave you with a particular current event and thought, and then I want to play a poem by the late, great Imari Mamu Baraka. The thought that I have as I picked up the paper this morning, still getting home delivery, still a bit shy or angered or frightened by the digital world, I picked up the paper, and there, the Patriotic Front, a neo-fascist group that was formed by Thomas Rousseau in 2017 after the infamous Unite the Right rally in Charlottesville, Virginia, where I too watched as counter-protester, among which I was, Heather Heyer, was killed when a member of the Patriotic Front drove his car into her and others. They marched, perhaps 400 strong, in Washington, D.C., unimpeded, in full dress regalia, in this instance khakis, although the same face cover that might have been a hood covered their vile, vicious protestations against democracy and in celebration of a white supremacist exclusionary society. Now, having said that, and I want to leave you with that for a moment, I want to play this poem by Baraka, and then Dr. Kalimat, put it together for us. So let's listen to Baraka.
3: Ray light morning fire lint. Yes, the pain in dreams comes again. Race pain, people are people are people everywhere. Yeah, ooh, ooh, ooh, ooh, ooh, yeah, ooh, ooh, ooh, ooh, yeah. Our people, yes, people, every people, most people, ooh, ooh, ooh, ooh, ooh, ooh, yeah, ooh, ooh, ooh, ooh, ooh, most people in pain. Yes, the pain and pain today. Oh, wow, oh, wow, it must be the devil. Oh, wow, oh, wow, it must be the devil. It must be the devil. It must be the devil. Oh, wow, oh, wow, yeah, devil, yeah, devil. Oh, wow, must be the devil. Must be the devil. Must be the devil. It can't be Rockefeller. It can't be him, no, Lord. It can't be DuPont, no, Lord. Can't be, no, Lord. No way, no way, Nasa, no way, Jose. Can't be them rich folks. They's good to us. They's good to us. They's good to us. They's good to us. They's good to us. I know that Master told me so. I seed it on Channel 7. I seed it on Channel 9. I seed it on Channel 4 and 2 and 5. The rich folks good to us, poor folks ain't sh-. Hallelujah, hallelujah. Oh wow, oh wow, everything gonna be different after we die. We ain't gonna be hungry, ain't gonna be pain, ain't gonna be suffering, won't go through this again after we die. After we die, oh wow, oh wow, wow, after we die it's all gonna be good. Have all the money we need after we die, have all the food we need after we die, have a nice house like the rich folks after we die. After we die, after we die, we can live like Reverend Ike after we die. Hallelujah, hallelujah. Must be the devil. It ain't capitalism, it ain't capitalism, it ain't capitalism. No, it ain't that. Jimmy Carter wouldn't lie. Life's unfair, but it ain't capitalism. Must be the devil. Oh, wow. It ain't the police. Jimmy Carter wouldn't lie. You know Rosalind wouldn't, or Lillian. His drunken racist brother ain't no reflection on Jimmy. Must be the devil, got him, I tell you. The devil killed Malcolm and Dr. King, too. Even killed both Kennedys and Pablo Neruda. Overthrew Allende's government. Killed Lumumba and is negotiating with Step and Fetch It. Sleep and eat in Birmingham over there in Salisbury. Going under the name of Ian Smith. Must be the devil. It can't be Vosta. It can't be apartheid. It can't be imperialism. Jimmy Carter wouldn't lie. Then you hear him saying his State of the Union message, I swear on Rosalind's facelifted catatonia, I wouldn't lie. Nixon lied. Haldeman lied. Dean lied. Hoover lied. Hoover sucked too, but Jimmy don't. Jimmy wouldn't. Jimmy ain't lying. It must be the devil. It must be the devil. Put your money on the plate. It must be the devil. In heaven we'll all be straight. It can't be Rockefeller. He gave Amos Poot Booty a scholarship to Behavior Modification University, and Genevieve Almost White works for his foundation. It must be... It can't be Mellon. He gave Winky Suckass a fellowship in his bank. Put him in charge of closing out mortgages in the low-life Pittsburgh Hill section. It can't be him. Yes, sir. Yes, sir. Yes, sir. Yes, sir. Yes, sir. Yes, sir. Yes, sir. Yes, sir. Yes, sir. Put your money in the plate. Don't be late. Don't have to wait. You're going to be in heaven after you die. You're going to get all you need once you're gone. Yes, sir. I heard it on the Jeffersons. I heard it on the Rookies. I swallowed it whole on Roots. Wasn't it nice? Wasn't it nice? Slavery was so cool, and all you had to do was wear derbies and vests and train chickens and buy your way free if you had a mind to. Must be the devil. It wasn't the white folks, them lazy chain they self and throw their own black asses in the bottom of the boats. Well, now that you mention it, there was a certain king ass black Uwasi that helped throw your ass in the bottom of the boat, your mama, your wife, and you never see them no more. It must have been the devil. Give me your money. Put your money in this plate. Heaven will be here soon. You just gotta die. Just gotta stop living. Close your eyes, stop breathing, and bam-o, heaven be here. You have all of what you need. Bam-o, all of a sudden, heaven be here. You have all of what you need. That assembly line you work on will dissolve in thin air. Oh, wow, wow. Oh, wow, wow. Just gotta die. Just gotta die. This old world ain't nothing. Must be the devil got you thinking so. It can't be Rockefeller. It can't be Morgan. It can't be capitalism. It can't be national oppression. Oh, wow, no way. Now, go back to work and cool it. Go back to work and lay back just a little while longer till you pass. It's all gonna be all right. Once you're gone, give me that last bit of silver you got stashed there, sister. Give me that dust now, brother man. It'll be okay on the other side. Your soul be clean, be washed pure white. Yes, yes, yes. Oh, wow. Now go back to work. Go to sleep. Yes, go to sleep. Go back to work. Yes. Oh, wow. Oh, wow. Yes. Yes. Amen.
0: Pretty ferocious. We are
2: we need
0: back with our dear friend Professor Abdul Akalimat. Your thoughts as to Baraka, the poem, the sentiments there. And a certainly patriotic front, a neo-fascist group marching through the streets unimpeded of Washington, D.C. by the hundreds, faces cloaked. How are we to truly understand the issues of racial capitalism? 250 years and counting.
2: Well, the first thing, of course, is we realize we need Mary's voice. Clarity, reason and emotion, culture. I think it's important to recognize that the reference to the devil is the way in which ruling class hegemony of consciousness forces an idealism on people. And so the contradiction he was pointing out of the devil versus Rockefeller is the idealism versus materialism of understanding the circumstance we find ourselves in. And what's interesting is that what's happening today from the right, from Trump, is the same kind of dialectic. He's putting forward people are communist and not working class people fighting to make a better life and trying to use anti-communism, which is an idealist reference because that's not what he's facing. And frankly, it might be better if he was facing that, but he's not facing that right now. What he's facing is a broad mass social movements that are beginning to wake up the working class. But he's using this idealist attack as part of the long history in this country of anti-communism. And I think that the key thing for us to think about is the fact that the survey data about policy questions demonstrates that the majority of people are anti-Trump, and the majority of people are for progressive policies, health care for all, better health care, better wages, better environmental controls, no data centers, that kind of thing. Congress is under the sway of the Republicans and Trump. So we really have to mobilize that survey data into a political force to defeat MAGA. Now, when I said that about the elections, of course, many of us, including me, have been alienated from the bourgeois democracy, the question of election, voting for this one or that one, all representing the same capitalist class, capitalist voters, and otherwise centrist forces that are not prepared to confront evil in Congress. But what the American people are not ready for is the extremes to which this country is going to experience MAGA in the midterm elections. If they, for example, grab the ballot boxes, if they, for example, have ICE at every polling station to keep people from voting, if Congress passes the legislation that Trump wants so that they diminish the vote, everybody is going to have to be brought into the consciousness that democracy doesn't exist in this country. That's a major event that we have to really fan out and help people understand. This is a moment where decisions are going to be made that will affect generations. This isn't just a Democrats will win and go back to normal, which ain't shit anyway. But the point I'm trying to make here is that we are at a moment of great historical significance. And so when we talk about a united front against MAGA, we're talking about a struggle for power in this country. So when those United Patriot forces, fascist forces marched, that represents something that is deep in this country. It's deep in the military. It's deep in Congress. In other words, the fascists have control, and they're going to become more aggressive. And so we have to fan out. We have to take the debate, not around abstract ideas, around the actual experience of the working class. In other words, people are hurting in this country. They need to realize from a materialist perspective, it's not the devil, it is Rockefeller. It's not the devil, it is Trump. And the progressive forces, they're not communists, they're your fellow workers. They're not evil forces, they're you and your neighbors. And that's the sentiment we have to bring. And all these mass movements, women's movement, Me Too, Black Lives Matter, et cetera, students against Palestinian genocide, all these forces have to converge in a common effort, a united action, which is the essence of a united front. It's not a question of do we like each other. It's a question of we have a common enemy, and we have to mobilize to get that done.
0: I'm particularly interested, given your disciplines. You are a professor, a scholar. You probably have the largest digital library in the world relevant to Malcolm X and Black history. Education is critical to the soul of Black folks, to the soul of oppressed people as they seek to learn and to grow. Information in the service of activism, creating those worker intellectuals. What is the significance at this time of the efforts to claw back by the MAGA movement education in all of its forms to completely dissipate and steal and thieve away the elections such as they are, but for which people died for blood, sweat, and tears to be able to vote? How do you look at those particular efforts at this juncture of crushing, tearing back the education that was unearthed by people, scholars such as yourself, the great Gerald Horn and others?
2: Yes, it. What a great question. There are really two aspects of this. One aspect is the transformation of the political economy of this country, the technological transformation, moving people from reading to AI, from reading and thinking to social media. In other words, the crisis is fundamental to the production and distribution of knowledge and information in the society. In other words, people are not reading like they used to. But the other aspect, of course, is what you pointed out, the attack on diversity, equity, and inclusion, the attack on critical race theory, the attack on Black studies, the attack on gender studies, the attack on the studies of any people who are oppressed and exploited in order to keep the consciousness of a radical tradition from being transferred. See, the ruling class had institutions that kept their traditions alive. Mass movements had to rediscover traditions after they got into motion. But the establishment of these academic programs, institutionalized recognition of the traditions of struggle that have existed, whether it's women or Black people or Latinx people or any oppressed people. So the attack is to de-link them from the tradition, some of the lessons I was trying to point out earlier. And so these two things go together, the attack on educational content and the transformation of the process of education. And so we have this struggle in this country. In the Southern Workers' Assembly, we talk about the two aspects of our struggle. One is higher levels of consciousness, and the other is coordinated collective action. And so this whole question of consciousness, because one of the interesting things about these programs is that whenever there's been an initiative, like a Black Studies initiative, then there's always a study for gender study, a struggle for gender studies. A struggle, in other words, one group opens the door and all groups begin to move. And so we have to really understand that. So the attack on Black studies, merging it with women's studies, cutting back funding, cutting back staff positions, etc., is fundamental to the MAGA process of taking power. We have to, and I think a program like I cannot applaud you enough, Mimi, and WBI in general for the work you do, because this is part of the struggle to keep people informed. I only hope that the audience is taking this information in the two-step process of communication, taking the information they get from WBA out more broadly.
0: And certainly WPFW, which we will not neglect, which we are now broadcasting over as well.
2: Great.
0: You know, in the final moments that we have, just for this go around, because we'll have you back many times more, as we reflect on 250 years of American independence, what would genuine freedom, genuine democracy, and genuine self-determination require today?
2: Well, what an interesting question. You know, one of the interesting things about politics and change is that many of us think about great figures. And the truth of the matter is that ordinary people in extraordinary times do extraordinary things. And so really, it's the education and mobilization of most of us that is required. In other words, there are no policies that are out there that can be proclaimed. It's really a process of people becoming engaged in creating a better life for themselves. I remember during World War II, when I was growing up, people had victory gardens in the backyard, mobilizing themselves. And I think that's the key. The key is that literacy among all of us, values among all of us, those are the determining factors. Rebuilding our lives, whether or not it's rebuilding the nuclear family or building institutions that can care for us. I don't think that the future is something that needs to depend on reproducing the past. I think once we engage, we become innovative. That's also an important aspect of the struggle. Once we start struggling, the cultural forces will become much more representative of the struggle and heighten our consciousness. So I think the answer to your question is, it's not about great ideas. It's about everyday people. And that's the key to our future.
0: And I would just add one piece to that, which is not even adding a piece, but in the road towards the liberation road to the beloved community and building that beloved community, it must be with egalitarianism. The project and the process of liberty cannot exist without it. And I will steal from Peter Tosh, without equal rights and justice, there can be no peace. I want to thank you, Dr. Abdul Kalimat. Tell us again the website that people should go to. And then I think we're going to look towards Bob Marley to take us out.
2: I hope everybody has a chance to go to alkalimat.org and get in touch. Let's talk about it.
0: And you will find a wealth of extraordinarily important information. Don't let them take away the written word that people died to preserve, to use, and to unearth. So thank you again for being with us, and we say that we've been speaking with Dr. Abdul Kalimat and Professor of Liberation about the meaning of the nation's 250th anniversary and the unfinished struggle for freedom, democracy, and human dignity. And if Frederick Douglass taught us anything, it is that patriotism requires truth-telling. A democracy that cannot confront its own history cannot fully realize its future. So for Building Bridges, I'm Mimi Rosenberg, and Abdul, thank you again. And until next time, all stay informed, stay engaged, and continue to educate, agitate, and organize. And we now go to Redemption Song with the great Bob Marley.

0: So, the plaster is falling, the paint is peeling, the plumbing is leaking, the heat and hot water keep cutting off, the elevator keeps breaking down, and the landlord won't return your calls, but the rent keeps going up and up and up?
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2: 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Did you know?